0: We now offer you extra credit, messages of substance aimed at the modern pilgrim. Here now is the background on today's speaker.
1: Tom Wright, Pastors Community Bible Chapel in Richardson, Texas, and today we continue his series, Matthew, the Perfectly Righteous King and Kingdom of God, and the message, the Transfiguration, the Glory of God in the Face of Christ. Here's Tom Wright.
2: Verse 1 of Matthew 17. Matthew 17, verse 1, toward the end of Patrick Schreiner's outstanding book, The Transfiguration of Christ. In that book, Schreiner devotes a few pages at the end as he's kind of summing up to what he calls a brief biblical theology of the Transfiguration. And I'm going to give you my version of a similar kind of walkthrough of the scriptures following a beautiful two-stranded thread of glory and light, glory and light. Glory is a difficult word to pin down without using the word itself, but it's certainly worth the effort. It's a word that has no legitimate point of reference except God himself. He is the source of everything that can be called glory. It's impossible to understand the meaning of the word until we're talking about God, the one in whom alone glory has its source. The core meaning of the Hebrew word that is always used of the glory that belongs to God, the core meaning of that word is weight, weightiness. Throughout the Bible, the glory of God refers to the weightiness, the magnitude, the gravity of God's nature, God's character, and God's ways. 2 Corinthians 4:17 just begins to capture this idea when Paul says, momentary light affliction is producing for us an eternal weight of glory far beyond all comparison. To put it as concisely as I can, the glory of God refers to the weightiness of God's nature, God's character, and God's ways. That, I think, is a pretty decent definition. To glorify God as a verb means to put that glory, that weightiness, on display. It means to show him off in his creation. Throughout the Bible, light is presented both as a symbol of God's glory and as a direct physical manifestation of the proximal presence of that glory. Now, the word proximal simply means close at hand, near, physically close, okay? The light, what the Apostle Paul calls the light of the knowledge of the glory of God, is the light that you and I, as the children of God, now bear to this world. To shine forth that light is why we exist. It is why God created mankind in the first place. In the very first chapter of the Bible, God told us that he created human beings to be the unique bearers of himself. We are the only approved image, icon, likeness of God in his creation. As the image bearers of God, we were created to show forth the glory of God, to shine forth his light in his creation. When Adam first sinned, God's image in us became terribly corrupted, damaged, distorted. After a catastrophic flood by which God destroyed all but a small remnant, a tiny remnant of his image bearers, mankind then spread throughout all of the earth, but the image was still corrupted. Then in Genesis chapter 11, starting with a man named Abram, that God later changed name, God changed to Abraham, God began to create a people from out of the midst of all of corrupted mankind to be his own possession and to bear his light in the world. After growing the tiny beginnings of that people into a nation of millions, God appeared to a man named Moses in the form of a burning bush that was not consumed by the fire. That meeting occurred at the top of a high mountain. Remember that. At the top of a high mountain called Mount Sinai. God then used Moses to deliver his people out of slavery in Egypt and to bring them back to that same high mountain. In Exodus chapter 20, God manifested his glory in the form of a fire at the top of that mountain, a fire that was surrounded by a cloud that blocked anyone from fully viewing the brightness of its light. Then beginning in Exodus chapter 25, God, through his servant Moses, commissioned Israel to construct a tabernacle. The purpose of that tabernacle was to be an earthly representation of the dwelling place of God in the midst of his people. By the way, throughout the Bible, when the Bible speaks of the temple of God, it's talking about the dwelling place of God in the midst of his people. God's presence in the Holy of Holies within that first tabernacle was in the form of what was called the Shekinah glory. And that phrase simply means the glory of God's holy presence, the proximal presence of God. It was a glory that produced a light so bright, so powerful, so perfect that no man could behold it directly without dying. In Exodus 34, while the tabernacle was still being built, Moses went out to meet with God at the top of Mount Sinai, where the presence of God produced that same glorious light. It was the same high mountain where Moses had first beheld the glory of the invisible God in the form of the burning bush. Upon meeting with God at closer proximity than any other man had ever done, Moses' face shone so brightly that the people were afraid to come near to him. That's Exodus 34:30. The face of Moses bore for a time the light of the glory of God, but that light faded, and Moses was to put a veil over his face so the people would not see the fading of that light. Here in verse 1 of Matthew 17, Matthew tells us straight away that the events in this passage occurred on a high mountain to which Peter, James, and John had gone with Jesus. Verse 2 says, "And he, Jesus, was transfigured before them, and his face shone like the sun, and his garments became white as light." Now, there is an infinite difference between that light that shone forth from the face of Jesus on that day and the light that God displayed on the face of Moses more than 1,400 years earlier. That difference is measured not merely in lumens, but in the distinction between source and vessel. Source and vessel. A glow-in-the-dark fidget ball does glow in the dark. But if I leave it in the dark for a while, it stops glowing. It fades until there's no more glow. And the only way I can make it glow again is to expose it to a bright light. And then for a while, it's impressive again in its light. But again, the light fades until it's not there anymore. It's not technically a reflection as in a mirror. It absorbs energy from the light source, and then it emits that light until the energy is depleted. What Moses had in common with that glow-in-the-dark fidget ball is that the light that shone from his face did not come from him. It came from the one and only source of all light. Jesus, on the other hand, did not bear the reflected or absorbed light of the glory of God. Not ever. Jesus is the glory of God in person. Hebrews 1 verse 3 puts it like this. He is the radiance of God's glory and the exact representation of his nature. And he upholds all things by the word of his power. When he had made purification for sins, he sat down at the right hand of the majesty on high. Jesus is the source. He is the very radiance of God's glory and the exact representation of his nature. Throughout all of eternity, that will be true of no other human being except the perfect God-man, Jesus. Jesus is the very source of the light and glory of God that we who believe in him now merely bear. In Deuteronomy 18, verses 15 to 19, Moses delivered a prophecy from God to the Israelites. He said, "The Lord your God will raise up for you a prophet like me from among you, from among your countrymen, and you shall listen to him." 3 verses later, God said to Moses, "I will raise up a prophet like you from among their countrymen, and I will put my words in his mouth, and he will speak to them all that I command him. And it shall come about that whoever will not listen to my words, which he shall speak in my name, I myself will require it of him." So God promised to send this prophet who had in some ways was like Moses. And he said, he made a very big point of the fact that the people must listen to him. They must pay close attention to him. Jesus is the fulfillment of that ancient prophecy. He is the one to whom God requires all of mankind to listen. For a time, God had commanded his people to listen to Moses, whom he had appointed as a mediator of his word to his people. Now, at the Transfiguration, Moses stood on the mountain together with Elijah in the presence of Jesus, and God the Father declared Jesus to be his beloved son. And then he commanded Peter, James, and John to listen to him. Not to Moses, but to Jesus. God made it eminently clear which of the two, Moses or Jesus, is the greater person with the greater authority. Having Moses there on that day was very instructive for Peter, James, and John. In keeping with the prophecy of Deuteronomy 18, Jesus was like Moses in that in his humanity, Jesus was a countryman of the Jews according to the flesh. And like Moses, Jesus is a prophet who declares the words of God. But Jesus is the preeminent prophet. He's greater than all the other prophets. He is utterly unlike Moses in that the glory he displays and the authority that he possesses are intrinsic to who he is. Moses was a vessel of that glory and authority for a time. Jesus is the source for all eternity. Peter, James, and John were witnesses to the source of glory and light. Matthew 17:5 says, "While Jesus was still speaking, behold, a bright cloud overshadowed them, and behold, a voice out of the cloud said, 'This is my beloved Son with whom I am well pleased. Listen to him.'" Having a lot to say about the benefit that Peter, James, and John received from this event, but I want to mention the benefit that Jesus received from this event. Jesus had just told his disciples that he was going to suffer and be killed and be raised from the dead. And he's about to say it again. And then he would go and accomplish it. The Lord Jesus Christ would take upon himself the full measure of the guilt and the penalty that we deserve from the hand of God. For Jesus to hear the declaration of his Father, "This is my beloved Son, listen to him," and for Jesus to even experience in himself, in his humanness, the transfigured state that God displayed in him as a prophecy, a practical, visible foreshadowing and pointing forward to what was going to happen. Think of Hebrews 12:2. For the joy set before him, Jesus endured the cross, despising the shame, and has sat down at the right hand of the throne of God. This was a great encouragement to Jesus. Upon hearing the proclamation from God the Father, from heaven, Peter, James, and John fell on their faces to the ground in fear. And that was exactly the right thing to do. The details of this encounter point decisively back to Exodus chapter 19 and 20 and to Deuteronomy chapter 5, to the day when the invisible God from the top of Mount Sinai spoke the Ten Commandments with a great voice to the whole assembly of the people of Israel. On that day, the people, seeing the fire at the top of the mountain, feeling the ground shake, hearing the sound of a trumpet, and then hearing the voice of the God they could not see speaking to them, were grievously afraid. Those people were terribly afraid, and they pleaded with Moses that God would no longer speak to them, that they would not hear the voice of Yahweh any longer, so that they would not die. On that day, Moses said to the Israelites, "Do not be afraid, for God has come in order to test you," and then listen to this, "in order that the fear of him may remain with you so that you may not sin." In one sentence, the people heard Moses say on God's behalf, "Don't be afraid, be afraid. Fear not, fear God, that you may not sin." I mentioned before, those are the two most common commands in the whole Bible. God condescended to grant to the Israelites their very earnest request. And from that day forward, God spoke to them through Moses. But God also made it very, very clear to them that when they feared him with a great fear on that day, they got it right. In Deuteronomy 5, verses 28 and 29, God said these words to the next generation of Israelites who were about to enter into the land of promise. Again, he's speaking to them through Moses. Moses says, "The Lord heard the voice of your words when you spoke to me back there at the mountain. And the Lord said to me, 'I have heard the voice of the words of this people which they have spoken to you. They have done well in all that they have spoken. Oh, that they had such a heart in them that they would fear me and keep all my commandments always, that it may be well with them and with their sons forever.'" Do you know that that declaration is one of the only times in the entire Old Testament in which God commends the Israelites for their response to him? It's one of the only times that they got it right. Now at the transfiguration of Jesus, Peter, James, and John get it right. Again, after hearing the voice of God from heaven through a physical display of godly submission and fear, they fall with their faces to the ground. And Matthew says they were very much afraid. Verse 7 says, Jesus came to them and he touched them and he said, "Arise and do not be afraid." Matthew then tells us that when the three disciples stood up again and lifted up their eyes, they saw no one except Jesus himself alone. It's impossible to miss the emphasis in Matthew's repetition there. He says three ways in one brief sentence, no one except Jesus himself alone. The only one who remained on that mountain with Peter, James, and John after this extraordinary experience was Jesus. See, the transfiguration wasn't about Moses. It wasn't about Elijah. It was about Jesus, God's beloved Son, the one to whom all of mankind must listen as we listen to no one else. I love it in Luke 10 when Martha's all about trying to get things sorted out around the house and make sure that all her guests are taken care of. And what's Mary doing? She's sitting at the feet of Jesus, listening to him. "Martha, your sister got it right." In Numbers 6, verses 24 to 26, God instructed Aaron and his sons as the priestly clan who had been designated as priests to bless his people with these words: "The Lord bless you and keep you. The Lord make his face shine upon you.

knowledge of the glory of God. But Israel failed to keep their commission. They hoarded the light for themselves. They thought they were special. Then when the time came that the prophets had foretold, God sent his own beloved son into the world to bring that light to mankind in person. John 1 verse 4 says, "In him was life, and the life was the light of men, and the light shines in the darkness, and the darkness does not overcome it or overwhelm it." At the transfiguration of Jesus, Peter, James, and John beheld that same light in a far more complete and unhindered way than any other man would during his mortal life. The only other man who ever saw that again was John. He saw it on that day, and he saw it in Revelation chapter 1. God permitted those three men to briefly see the source of the light of the glory of God in person, and that person is Jesus. Now, as the rest of the thread unfolds, by God's amazing grace, we who believe in Jesus, the Church of Jesus Christ, have been made the vessels, the bearers of that same light, until the light returns again in person and the thread comes to its completion. 2 Corinthians 3, verses 12 to 13, and then I'm also going to read verse 18. Listen to this. "Having therefore such a hope, we use great boldness in our speech and are not as Moses, who used to put a veil over his face that the sons of Israel might not look intently at the end of what was fading away. But we all, with unveiled face, beholding as in a mirror the glory of God, are being transformed into the same image from glory to glory, just as from the Lord the Spirit." Oh boy, there's a verse that just demands all kinds of pondering, right? The word transformed in that verse is the same word translated transfigured in Matthew 17, 2. Jesus was transfigured on that mountain as a preview of how he will appear to all of us when we behold him in his ascended glory at his return. Until then, we who belong to him by faith are being transfigured, transformed slowly from one manifestation of his glory in us to the next, as God does his sanctifying work in us that conforms us to the image of Christ. And Paul says that is the work of the Lord, the Spirit, our paraclete, our helper, who dwells within us, is conforming us to the glory of Christ. It's his work in us. It's not something that we muster up from within ourselves. And it's God's promise to all who believe in Jesus. This morning, from the short book of Jude, it was declared that God's going to finish what he started in us. Moses wore a veil over his face so that the sons of Israel might not look intently at the end of what was fading away. But Jesus told you and me not to hide our light, not to put it under a bushel, but to hold it up where it can be seen. Paul tells us we must not veil or hide the glory that we bear as the redeemed children of God. Instead, he says, "Having such a hope, we use great boldness in our speech. Now, as we behold Jesus day by day, we are being transformed into his image from glory to glory, just as from the Lord the Spirit." And we get to share that. We get to share that glory with the people around us as we proclaim the gospel of Jesus Christ and as we live lives that adorn that message. Paul continues and he amplifies this marvelous truth about the church being the bearer of the light of the glory of God in the next chapter of 2 Corinthians, chapter 4, verses 6 and 7. He says, "For God, who said, 'Light shall shine out of darkness,' is the one who has shone in our hearts to give the light of the knowledge of the glory of God in the face of Christ."
And then he says, but we have this treasure in earthen vessels, that the surpassing greatness of the power may be of God and not from our

0: yourselves. We have this treasure in these jars of clay. What treasure? The light of the knowledge of the glory of God in the face of Christ. That's what you and I get to carry around as the redeemed children of God. That's what we get to bear to the world, the light of the knowledge of the glory of God in the face of Christ. It's like we get to take the transfiguration with us day by day. This is amazing. In Jesus Christ, who is the only perfect, sinless, uncorrupted human being, we who have been brought into union with him by grace through faith have now been made restored image bearers of the living God in this world. We who believe in and belong to Jesus now bear in these frail and unremarkable jars of clay that priceless treasure that is the light of the knowledge of the glory of God in the face of Christ. To put it as Peter does in 1 Peter 2, God has made us, his church, a chosen race, a royal priesthood, a holy nation, a people for God's own possession, so that we may proclaim the excellencies of him who has called us out of darkness into his marvelous light. And we have his promise that his work to impart to and to display in us the likeness of Jesus, the glory of Jesus, will be perfected until we see Jesus face to face. It will be perfected, in fact, when we see Jesus face to face. It is our destiny to share in the glory and light of Jesus. 1 John 3, verses 1 through 3. See how great a love the Father has bestowed upon us that we should be called children of God. And such we are. For this reason, the world does not know us because it did not know him. Beloved, now we are children of God, and it has not appeared as yet what we shall be. We know that when he appears, we shall be like him because we will see him just as he is. And everyone who has this hope fixed on him purifies himself just as he himself is pure. Until that purifying work of God in us is finished in the presence of our Savior, God calls us to fix our attention and our hope firmly on Jesus. And God promises us that as we do so, we will be purified as Jesus himself is pure. We're going to wrap up in a moment by considering what the Bible says about how that works. So bear with me. How in practice, day by day, we behold Jesus and fix our hope on him. But first, the last three verses, verses 10 through 13, is about Elijah and it's about John the Baptist. Verse 9 tells us that as Jesus, Peter, James, and John came down from the mountain after this extraordinary event, Jesus told the men, tell the vision to no one until the Son of Man has risen from the dead. Again, I believe that Jesus was ensuring that the multitudes would not forcibly attempt to exalt him as their earthly king because the time for the ushering in of his eternal kingdom had not yet arrived. The last conversation in our passage between Jesus and his disciples, and it is about Elijah, but it's about John the Baptist. It should be pretty clear by now why God determined that Moses should be present at the transfiguration, but why was Elijah there? Let me read verses 10 to 13. His disciples asked him, why do they say that Elijah must come first? And he answered and said, Elijah is coming and will restore all things. But I say to you that Elijah already came, and they did not recognize him, but they did to him whatever they wished. So also the Son of Man is going to suffer at their hands. Then the disciples understood that he had spoken to them about John the Baptist. Now, I'm pretty sure that Moses and Elijah weren't wearing name tags at the Transfiguration. But God made sure that Peter, James, and John knew exactly who they were. The disciples had told Jesus that some in the multitudes were saying that he, Jesus, was a reincarnation of John the Baptist. And others were saying he was a reincarnation of Elijah. Elijah's presence at the Transfiguration answered one of those errors, and Jesus answered the other. I'm going to read just a few verses from the last two chapters of the Old Testament, Malachi chapters 3 and 4. First, Malachi 3, verse 1, "Behold, I'm going to send my messenger, and he will clear the way before me. And the Lord whom you seek will suddenly come to his temple. And the messenger of the covenant in whom you delight, behold, he is coming, says the Lord of hosts." In that verse, God prophesied to Israel that he was going to send the Lord to his temple. But first he was going to send a herald, H-E-R-A-L-D, a God-appointed messenger to announce the coming of the Lord for whom they had been waiting. The Lord would suddenly come into his temple. That herald foretold by the prophet Malachi was John the Baptist. And of course, the Lord whose coming he would announce is Jesus. Now listen to Malachi 4, verses 5 and 6. And by the way, these are the last two verses in the Old Testament. "Behold, I am going to send you Elijah the prophet before the coming of the great and terrible day of the Lord. And he will restore the hearts of the fathers to their children and the hearts of the children to their fathers, lest I come and smite the land with a curse." Those last two verses, written by the last Old Testament prophet, were pointing forward to the same herald and the same Lord. Again, the herald would be John the Baptist, not Elijah, but like Elijah, he would announce both judgment and redemption from the hand of God. And he would call all men everywhere to repent, to turn to the Lord whose coming John the Baptist had been sent to usher in. As the Jews had failed to recognize John the Baptist, who was the fulfillment of Malachi's prophecy, and had persecuted him and mocked him, they now failed to recognize the Lord, the Christ, whose coming John the Baptist had been sent to announce. And like John, the Son of Man would soon suffer at the hands of the Jews and at the hands of Roman officials. I want to close by considering how we lay hold of the glory and light that we've seen spoken of throughout the Bible. We just saw in 1 John 3 that as we fix our eyes and our hope on the promise that we will be made like Jesus on the day we see him as he truly is, we will be purified even now. God promises that as we do that, we will be purified even now, day by day. But how do we do that in actual practice? Jesus isn't here for us to meet with face to face. So how do you and I behold Jesus so that we are changed, transformed by that beholding? God's answer to that exceedingly important question is all about his word, the Bible. And we find it in his word. At the end of 2 Peter chapter 1, the same Peter who witnessed the transfiguration of Jesus together with James and John explains to the church that because those three men witnessed firsthand the majesty of Jesus at his transfiguration, they had thus been enabled by God to make known to all the rest of us, quote, the power and the coming of our Lord Jesus Christ. Peter said that their own testimony of that event was not cleverly devised tales, but it was an eyewitness report. And then Peter said, this is 2 Peter 1, 17 to 21, "For when he, Jesus, received honor and glory from God the Father, such an utterance as this was made to him by the majestic glory, 'This is my beloved Son in whom I am well pleased.'" Then Peter says, "And we ourselves heard this utterance made from heaven when we were with him on the holy mountain." Now listen, he says, "And so we have the prophetic word made more sure, to which you do well to pay attention as to a lamp shining in the darkness, in a dark place, until the day dawns and the morning star arises in your hearts. And he says, but know this first of all, that no prophecy of Scripture is a matter of one's own interpretation, for no prophecy was ever made by an act of human will. But men moved by the Spirit, the Holy Spirit, spoke from God. Now, do you see there how unbreakably Peter connects the benefit that he received by witnessing Christ's transfiguration with the Bible? When he and his friends saw the transfiguration of Jesus and heard the declaration of God the Father from heaven, God used that extraordinary experience to affirm to those three men with even more compelling certainty what they already knew, and that is that all of God's word is absolutely true. The Scriptures, the Bible, is the word of the living God, and God means for us to pay attention to it. God means for us to receive it and to respond to it in light of what he says that it is. When God the Father declared Jesus to be his beloved Son, what was the command that he then immediately gave to Peter, James, and John? He said, hear him, listen to him. If you and I want to know Jesus personally, intimately, transformingly, then we must agree with God that he has already given to us exactly what we need to bring us into that deep, personal, life-giving knowledge. He's given that magnificent gift to us right here in his written word. Every single one of us must pay attention to his word as to a lamp shining in a dark place until the day dawns and the morning star arises in our hearts. Until God takes us home, every one of us who belongs to Christ lives behind enemy lines in a place that is controlled by the prince of the power of the air. But God has graciously given to us the light of his incarnate word, Jesus, and the light of his written word by which the Holy Spirit makes Jesus personally known to us, intimately, transformingly. There's nothing that you and I will ever do in our daily lives that will be more mightily blessed by God than that pursuit, beholding Jesus by coming to his word. We come to the word of the Lord to meet the Lord of the word, and there is no other way for us to truly know our great God and Savior, Jesus Christ. As we do that, the light that we come to bear ever more brightly will be the light that we are ever better equipped to share with the lost. Loving Father, thank you for this magnificent passage. I know it's impossible for me to do it justice, but we're grateful to you for it. I pray that every single one of us will ponder this passage for the rest of our lives until that magnificent day when we get to behold the light of the glory of God in the face of Christ face to face. We pray that we might be bearers and sharers of that light very effectively on Christ's behalf until that day. And we know that to do that, we will be utterly dependent on your Holy Spirit dwelling in us and working through your word. Make us good at that, Father. We ask it in Jesus' precious name. Amen.
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2: 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Thanks for listening.

Revival, Jeremy Camp. On Extra Credit, you just heard the message, The Transfiguration, the Glory of God in the Face of Christ. It's from the series we started yesterday called Matthew, the Perfectly Righteous King and Kingdom of God by Pastor Tom Wright of Community Bible Chapel in Richardson, Texas. In case you missed it or would like to hear it again, you'll get the chance at 10 p.m. Pacific, 11 p.m. Mountain tonight when there will be an encore of Extra Credit. All right, friend, we are done for the day, and we leave each other with a song by Ryan Stevenson, where even in the midst of his mental health struggles, he was able to proclaim, God is faithful. Here's This I Know. I got

William Gurnall says, Satan knows that a saint without knowledge of the gospel is as vulnerable as an army without ammunition. Keeping you informed spiritually, we're Pilgrim Radio.

0: 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The Bible is God's Word. 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
1: Psalm 119, verse 121. I have done justice and righteousness. Do not leave me to my oppressors. Be surety for your servant for good. Do not let the proud oppress me. My eyes fail from seeking your salvation and your righteous word. Deal with your servant according to your mercy, and teach me your statutes. I am your servant. Give me understanding, that I may know your testimonies. It is time for you to act, O Lord, for they have regarded your law as void. Therefore, I love your commandments more than gold, yes, than fine gold. Therefore, all your precepts concerning all things I consider to be right. I hate every false way. Your testimonies are wonderful. Therefore, my soul keeps them. The entrance of your words gives light. It gives understanding to the simple. I opened my mouth and panted, for I longed for your commandments. Look upon me and be merciful to me, as your custom is toward those who love your name. Direct my steps by your word, and let no iniquity have dominion over me. Redeem me from the oppression of man, that I may keep your precepts. Make your face shine upon your servant, and teach me your statutes. Rivers of water run down from my eyes, because men do not keep your law. Righteous are you, O Lord, and upright are your judgments. Your testimonies which you have commanded are righteous and very faithful. My zeal has consumed me, because my enemies have forgotten your words. Your word is very pure, therefore your servant loves it. I am small and despised, yet I do not forget your precepts. Your righteousness is an everlasting righteousness, and your law is truth. Trouble and anguish have overtaken me, yet your commandments are my delights. The righteousness of your testimonies is everlasting. Give me understanding, and I shall live. I cry out with my whole heart, hear me, O Lord. I will keep your statutes. I cry out to you, save me, and I will keep your testimonies. I rise before the dawning of the morning and cry for help. I hope in your word. My eyes are awake through the night watches, that I may meditate on your word. Hear my voice according to your loving kindness. O Lord, revive me according to your justice. They draw near who follow after wickedness. They are far from your law. You are near, O Lord, and all your commandments are truth. Concerning your testimonies, I have known of old that you have founded them forever. Consider my affliction and deliver me, for I do not forget your law. Plead my cause and redeem me. Revive me according to your word. Salvation is far from the wicked, for they do not seek your statutes. Great are your tender mercies, O Lord. Revive me according to your judgments. Many are my persecutors and my enemies, yet I do not turn from your testimonies. I see the treacherous and am disgusted, because they do not keep your word. Consider how I love your precepts. Revive me, O Lord, according to your loving kindness. The entirety of your word is truth, and every one of your righteous judgments endures forever. Princes persecute me without a cause, but my heart stands in awe of your word. I rejoice at your word, as one who finds great treasure. I hate and abhor lying, but I love your law. 7 times a day I praise you because of your righteous judgments. Great peace have those who love your law, and nothing causes them to stumble. Lord, I hope for your salvation, and I do your commandments. My soul keeps your testimonies, and I love them exceedingly. I keep your precepts and your testimonies, for all my ways are before you. Let my cry come before you, O Lord. Give me understanding according to your word. Let my supplication come before you. Deliver me according to your word. My lips shall utter praise, for you teach me your statutes. My tongue shall speak of your word, for all your commandments are righteousness. Let your hand become my help, for I have chosen your precepts. I long for your salvation, O Lord, and your law is my delight. Let my soul live, and it shall praise you, and let your judgments help me. I have gone astray like a lost sheep. Seek your servant, for I do not forget your commandments. Psalm 120. In my distress, I cried to the Lord, and he heard me. Deliver my soul, O Lord, from lying lips and from a deceitful tongue. What shall be given to you? Or what shall be done to you, you false tongue? Sharp arrows of the warrior, with coals of the broom tree? Woe is me, that I dwell in Meshech, that I dwell among the tents of Kedar. My soul has dwelt too long with one who hates peace. I am for peace, but when I speak, they are for war. Psalm 121. I will lift up my eyes to the hills. From whence comes my help? My help comes from the Lord, who made heaven and earth. He will not allow your foot to be moved. He who keeps you will not slumber. Behold, he who keeps Israel shall neither slumber nor sleep. The Lord is your keeper. The Lord is your shade at your right hand. The sun shall not strike you by day, nor the moon by night. The Lord shall preserve you from all evil. He shall preserve your soul. The Lord shall preserve your going out and your coming in, from this time forth and even forevermore. Psalm 122. I was glad when they said to me, "Let us go into the house of the Lord." Our feet have been standing within your gates, O Jerusalem. Jerusalem is built as a city that is compact together, where the tribes go up, the tribes of the Lord, to the testimony of Israel, to give thanks to the name of the Lord. For thrones are set there for judgment, the thrones of the house of David. Pray for the peace of Jerusalem. May they prosper who love you. Peace be within your walls, prosperity within your palaces. For the sake of my brethren and companions, I will now say, peace be within you. Because of the house of the Lord our God, I will seek your good. Psalm 123. Unto you I lift up my eyes, O you who dwell in the heavens. Behold, as the eyes of servants look to the hand of their masters, as the eyes of a maid to the hand of her mistress, so our eyes look to the Lord our God until he has mercy on us. Have mercy on us, O Lord, have mercy on us, for we are exceedingly filled with contempt. Our soul is exceedingly filled with the scorn of those who are at ease, with the contempt of the proud. Psalm 124. If it had not been the Lord who was on our side, let Israel now say, if it had not been the Lord who was on our side when men rose up against us, then they would have swallowed us alive when their wrath was kindled against us. Then the waters would have overwhelmed us. The stream would have gone over our soul. Then the swollen waters would have gone over our soul. Blessed be the Lord, who has not given us as prey to their teeth. Our soul has escaped as a bird from the snare of the fowlers. The snare is broken, and we have escaped. Our help is in the name of the Lord, who made heaven and earth. Psalm 125. Those who trust in the Lord are like Mount Zion, which cannot be moved, but abides forever. As the mountains surround Jerusalem, so the Lord surrounds his people, from this time forth and forever. For the scepter of wickedness shall not rest on the land allotted to the righteous, lest the righteous reach out their hands to iniquity. Do good, O Lord, to those who are good, and to those who are upright in their hearts. As for such as turn aside to their crooked ways, the Lord shall lead them away with the workers of iniquity. Peace be upon Israel. Psalm 126. When the Lord brought back the captivity of Zion, we were like those who dream. Then our mouth was filled with laughter, and our tongue with singing. Then they said among the nations, the Lord has done great things for them. The Lord has done great things for us, and we are glad. Bring back our captivity, O Lord, as the streams in the south. Those who sow in tears shall reap in joy. He who continually goes forth weeping, bearing seed for sowing, shall doubtless come again with rejoicing, bringing his sheaves with him. Psalm 127. Unless the Lord builds the house, they labor in vain who build it. Unless the Lord guards the city, the watchman stays awake in vain. It is vain for you to rise up early, to sit up late, to eat the bread of sorrows, for so he gives his beloved sleep. Behold, children are a heritage from the Lord. The fruit of the womb is a reward. Like arrows in the hand of a warrior, so are the children of one's youth. Happy is the man who has his quiver full of them. They shall not be ashamed, but shall speak with their enemies in the gate. Psalm 128. Blessed is everyone who fears the Lord, who walks in his ways. When you eat the labor of your hands, you shall be happy, and it shall be well with you. Your wife shall be like a fruitful vine in the very heart of your house, your children like olive plants all around your table. Behold, thus shall the man be blessed who fears the Lord. The Lord bless you out of Zion, and may you see the good of Jerusalem all the days of your life. Yes, may you see your children's children. Peace be upon Israel. Psalm 129. Many a time they have afflicted me from my youth. Let Israel now say, many a time they have afflicted

me from my youth, yet they have not prevailed against me. The plowers plowed on my back, they made their furrows long. The Lord is righteous, he has cut in pieces the cords of the wicked. Let all those who hate Zion be put to shame and turned back. Let them be as the grass on the housetops, which withers before it grows up, with which the reaper does not fill his hand, nor he who binds sheaves his arms. Neither let those who pass by them say, "The blessing of the Lord be upon you. We bless you in the name of the Lord." Psalm 130. Out of the depths I have cried to you, O Lord. Lord, hear my voice. Let your ears be attentive to the voice of my supplications. If you, Lord, should mark iniquities, O Lord, who could stand? But there is forgiveness with you, that you may be feared. I wait for the Lord, my soul waits, and in his word I do hope. My soul waits for the Lord more than those who watch for the morning. Yes, more than those who watch for the morning. O Israel, hope in the Lord, for with the Lord there is mercy, and with him is abundant redemption, and he shall redeem Israel from all his iniquities. Psalm 131. Lord, my heart is not haughty, nor my eyes lofty, neither do I concern myself with great matters, nor with things too profound for me. Surely I have calmed and quieted my soul, like a weaned child with his mother. Like a weaned child is my soul within me. O Israel, hope in the Lord, from this time forth and forever. Psalm 132. Lord, remember David and all his afflictions, how he swore to the Lord and vowed to the Mighty One of Jacob. Surely I will not go into the chamber of my house, or go up to the comfort of my bed. I will not give sleep to my eyes or slumber to my eyelids until I find a place for the Lord, a dwelling place for the Mighty One of Jacob. Behold, we heard of it in Ephrathah. We found it in the fields of the woods. Let us go into his tabernacle. Let us worship at his footstool. Arise, O Lord, to your resting place, you and the ark of your strength. Let your priests be clothed with righteousness, and let your saints shout for joy. For your servant David's sake, do not turn away the face of your anointed. The Lord has sworn in truth to David. He will not turn from it. I will set upon your throne the fruit of your body. If your sons will keep my covenant and my testimony, which I shall teach them, their sons also shall sit upon your throne forevermore. For the Lord has chosen Zion. He has desired it for his dwelling place. This is my resting place forever. Here I will dwell, for I have desired it. I will abundantly bless her provision. I will satisfy her poor with bread. I will also clothe her priests with salvation, and her saints shall shout aloud for joy. There I will make the horn of David grow. I will prepare a lamp for my anointed. His enemies I will clothe with shame, but upon himself his crown shall flourish. Psalm 133. Behold how good and how pleasant it is for brethren to dwell together in unity. It is like the precious oil upon the head, running down on the beard of Aaron, running down on the edge of his garments. It is like the dew of Hermon, descending upon the mountains of Zion, for there the Lord commanded the blessing, life
evermore.

pleasant. For the Lord has chosen Jacob for himself, Israel for his special treasure. For I know that the Lord is great, and our Lord is above all gods. Whatever the Lord pleases, he does, in heaven and in earth, in the seas and in all deep places. He causes the vapors to ascend from the ends of the earth. He makes lightning for the rain. He brings the wind out of his treasuries. He destroyed the firstborn of Egypt, both of man and beast. He sent signs and wonders into the midst of you, O Egypt, upon Pharaoh and all his servants. He defeated many nations and slew mighty kings: Sihon, king of the Amorites, Og, king of Bashan, and all the kingdoms of Canaan, and gave their land as a heritage to Israel, his people. Your name, O Lord, endures forever. Your fame, O Lord, throughout all generations. For the Lord will judge his people, and he will have compassion on his servants. The idols of the nations are silver and gold, the work of men's hands. They have mouths, but they do not speak. Eyes they have, but they do not see. They have ears, but they do not hear. Nor is there any breath in their mouths. Those who make them are like them. So is everyone who trusts in them. Bless the Lord, O house of Israel. Bless the Lord, O house of Aaron. Bless the Lord, O house of Levi. You who fear the Lord, bless the Lord. Blessed be the Lord out of Zion, who dwells in Jerusalem. Praise the Lord. Psalm 136. Oh, give thanks to the Lord, for he is good, for his mercy endures forever. Oh, give thanks to the God of gods, for his mercy endures forever. Oh, give thanks to the Lord of lords, for his mercy endures forever. To him who alone does great wonders, for his mercy endures forever. To him who by wisdom made the heavens, for his mercy endures forever. To him who laid out the earth above the waters, for his mercy endures forever. To him who made great lights, for his mercy endures forever. The sun to rule by day, for his mercy endures forever. The moon and stars to rule by night, for his mercy endures forever. To him who struck Egypt in their firstborn, for his mercy endures forever, and brought out Israel from among them, for his mercy endures forever, with a strong hand and with an outstretched arm, for his mercy endures forever. To him who divided the Red Sea in two, for his mercy endures forever, and made Israel pass through the midst of it, for his mercy endures forever, but overthrew Pharaoh and his army in the Red Sea, for his mercy endures forever. To him who led his people through the wilderness, for his mercy endures forever. To him who struck down great kings, for his mercy endures forever, and slew famous kings, for his mercy endures forever. Sihon, king of the Amorites, for his mercy endures forever, and Og, king of Bashan, for his mercy endures forever, and gave their land as a heritage, for his mercy endures forever. A heritage to Israel, his servant, for his mercy endures forever, who remembered us in our lowly state, for his mercy endures forever, and rescued us from our enemies, for his mercy endures forever, who gives food to all flesh, for his mercy
endures forever.

0: O give thanks to the God of heaven, for his mercy endures forever. Psalm 137. By the rivers of Babylon, there we sat down, yea, we wept when we remembered Zion. We hung our harps upon the willows in the midst of it. For there those who carried us away captive asked of us a song, and those who plundered us requested mirth, saying, Sing us one of the songs of Zion. How shall we sing the Lord's song in a foreign land? If I forget you, O Jerusalem, let my right hand forget its skill. If I do not remember you, let my tongue cling to the roof of my mouth. If I do not exalt Jerusalem above my chief joy. Remember, O Lord, against the sons of Edom, the day of Jerusalem, who said, raise it, to its very foundation. O daughter of Babylon, who are to be destroyed, happy the one who repays you as you have served us. Happy the one who takes and dashes your little ones against the rock. Psalm 138. I will praise you with my whole heart. Before the gods, I will sing praises to you. I will worship toward your holy temple and praise your name for your loving kindness and your truth. For you have magnified your word above all your name. In the day when I cried out, you answered me and made me bold with strength in my soul. All the kings of the earth shall praise you, O Lord, when they hear the words of your mouth. Yes, they shall sing of the ways of the Lord, for great is the glory of the Lord. Though the Lord is on high, yet he regards the lowly, but the proud he knows from afar. Though I walk in the midst of trouble, you will revive me. You will stretch out your hand against the wrath of my enemies, and your right hand will save me. The Lord will perfect that which concerns me. Your mercy, O Lord, endures forever. Do not forsake the works of your hands. Psalm 139. O Lord, you have searched me and known me. You know my sitting down and my rising up. You understand my thought afar off. You comprehend my path and my lying down, and are acquainted with all my ways. For there is not a word on my tongue, but behold, O Lord, you know it altogether. You have hedged me behind and before, and laid your hand upon me. Such knowledge is too wonderful for me. It is high. I cannot attain it. Where can I go from your spirit? Or where can I flee from your presence? If I ascend into heaven, you are there. If I make my bed in hell, behold, you are there. If I take the wings of the morning and dwell in the uttermost parts of the sea, even there your hand shall lead me, and your right hand shall hold me. If I say, surely the darkness shall fall on me, even the night shall be light about me. Indeed, the darkness shall not hide from you, but the night shines as the day. The darkness and the light are both alike to you. For you formed my inward parts. You covered me in my mother's womb. I will praise you, for I am fearfully and wonderfully made. Marvelous are your works, and that my soul knows very well. My frame was not hidden from you when I was made in secret and skillfully wrought in the lowest parts of the earth. Your eyes saw my substance being yet unformed, and in your book they all were written, the days fashioned for me when as yet there were none of them. How precious also are your thoughts to me, O God. How great is the sum of them! If I should count them, they would be more in number than the sand. When I awake, I am still with you. Oh, that you would slay the wicked, O God! Depart from me, therefore, you bloodthirsty men, for they speak against you wickedly. Your enemies take your name in vain. Do I not hate them, O Lord, who hate you? And do I not loathe those who rise up against you? I hate them with perfect hatred. I count them my enemies. Search me, O God, and know my heart. Try me, and know my anxieties, and see if there is any wicked way in me, and lead me in the way everlasting. Psalm 140. Deliver me, O Lord, from evil men. Preserve me from violent men who plan evil things in their hearts. They continually gather together for war. They sharpen their tongues like a serpent. The poison of asps is under their lips, Selah. Keep me, O Lord, from the hands of the wicked. Preserve me from violent men who have purposed to make my steps stumble. The proud have hidden a snare for me and cords. They have spread a net by the wayside. They have set traps for me, Selah. I said to the Lord, you are my God. Hear the voice of my supplications, O Lord. O God, the Lord, the strength of my salvation, you have covered my head in the day of battle. Do not grant, O Lord, the desires of the wicked. Do not further his wicked scheme, lest they be exalted, Selah. As for the head of those who surround me, let the evil of their lips cover them. Let burning coals fall upon them. Let them be cast into the fire, into deep pits, that they raise not up again. Let not a slanderer be established in the earth. Let evil hunt the violent man to overthrow him. I know that the Lord will maintain the cause of the afflicted, and justice for the poor. Surely the righteous shall give thanks to your name. The upright shall dwell in your presence. Psalm 141. Lord, I cry out to you. Make haste to me. Give ear to my voice when I cry out to you. Let my prayer be set before you as incense, the lifting up of my hands as the evening sacrifice. Set a guard, O Lord, over my mouth. Keep watch over the door of my lips. Do not incline my heart to any evil thing, to practice wicked works with men who work iniquity, and do not let me eat of their delicacies. Let the righteous strike me, it shall be a kindness, and let him rebuke me, it shall be as excellent oil. Let my head not refuse it, for still my prayer is against the deeds of the wicked. Their judges are overthrown by the sides of the cliff, and they hear my words, for they are sweet. Our bones are scattered at the mouth of the grave, as when one plows and breaks up the earth. But my eyes are upon you, O God, the Lord. In you I take refuge. Do not leave my soul destitute. Keep me from the snares they have laid for me, and from the traps of the workers of iniquity. Let the wicked fall into their own nets while I escape safely. Psalm 142. I cry out to the Lord with my voice. With my voice to the Lord I make my supplication. I pour out my complaint before him. I declare before him my trouble. When my spirit was overwhelmed within me, then you knew my path. In the way in which I walk, they have secretly set a snare for me. Look on my right hand and see, for there is no one who acknowledges me. Refuge has failed me. No one cares for my soul. I cried out to you, O Lord. I said, You are my refuge, my portion in the land of the living. Attend to my cry, for I am brought very low. Deliver me from my persecutors, for they are stronger than I. Bring my soul out of prison, that I may praise your name. The righteous shall surround me, for you shall deal bountifully with me. Psalm 143. Hear my prayer, O Lord. Give ear to my supplications. In your faithfulness, answer me, and in your righteousness. Do not enter into judgment with your servant, for in your sight no one living is righteous. For the enemy has persecuted my soul. He has crushed my life to the ground. He has made me dwell in darkness, like those who have long been dead. Therefore my spirit is overwhelmed within me. My heart within me is distressed. I remember the days of old. I meditate on all your works. I muse on the work of your hands. I spread out my hands to you. My soul longs for you like a thirsty land. Selah. Answer me speedily, O Lord. My spirit fails. Do not hide your face from me, lest I be like those who go down into the pit. Cause me to hear your loving kindness in the morning, for in you do I trust. Cause me to know the way in which I should walk, for I lift up my soul to you. Deliver me, O Lord, from my enemies. In you I take shelter. Teach me to do your will, for you are my God. Your spirit is good. Lead me in the land of uprightness. Revive me, O Lord, for your name's sake. For your righteousness' sake, bring my soul out of trouble. In your mercy, cut off my enemies, and destroy all those who afflict my soul. For I am your servant. Psalm 144. Blessed be the Lord my rock, who trains my hands for war, and my fingers for battle, my loving kindness and my fortress, my high tower and my deliverer, my shield and the one in whom I take refuge, who subdues my people under me. Lord, what is man that you take knowledge of him, or the son of man that you are mindful of him? Man is like a breath. His days are like a passing shadow. Bow down your heavens, O Lord, and come down. Touch the mountains, and they shall smoke. Flash forth lightning and scatter them. Shoot out your arrows and destroy them. Stretch out your hand from above. Rescue me and deliver me out of great waters. From the hand of foreigners, whose mouth speaks lying words, and whose right hand is a right hand of falsehood. I will sing a new song to you, O God. On a harp of 10 strings, I will sing praises to you. The one who gives salvation to kings, who delivers David his servant from the deadly sword. Rescue me, and deliver me from the hand of foreigners, whose mouth speaks lying words, and whose right hand is a right hand of falsehood, that our sons may be as plants grown up in their youth, that our daughters may be as pillars sculptured in palace style, that our barns may be full, supplying all kinds of produce, that our sheep may bring forth thousands and 10,000s in our fields, that our oxen may be well laden, that there be no breaking in or going out, that there be no outcry in our streets. Happy are the people who are in such a state. Happy are the people whose God is the Lord. Psalm 145. I will extol you, my God, O King, and I will bless your name forever and ever. Every day I will bless you, and I will praise your name forever and ever. Great is the Lord, and greatly to be praised, and his greatness is unsearchable. One generation shall praise your works to another, and shall declare your mighty acts. I will meditate on the glorious splendor of your majesty, and on your wondrous works. Men shall speak of the might of your awesome acts, and I will declare your greatness. They shall utter the memory of your great goodness, and shall sing of your righteousness. The Lord is gracious and full of compassion, slow to anger and great in mercy. The Lord is good to all, and his tender mercies are over all his works. All your works shall praise you, O Lord, and your saints shall bless you. They shall speak of the glory of your kingdom and talk of your power, to make known to the sons of men his mighty acts and the glorious majesty of his kingdom. Your kingdom is an everlasting kingdom, and your dominion endures throughout all generations. The Lord upholds all who fall and raises up all who are bowed down. The eyes of all look expectantly to you, and you give them their food in due season. You open your hand and satisfy the desire of every living thing. The Lord is righteous in all his ways, gracious in all his works. The Lord is near to all who call upon him, to all who call upon him in truth. He will fulfill the desire of those who fear him. He also will hear their cry and save them. The Lord preserves all who love him, but all the wicked he will destroy. My mouth shall speak the praise of the Lord, and all flesh shall bless his holy name forever and ever. Psalm 146. Praise the Lord. Praise the Lord, O my soul. While I live, I will praise the Lord. I will sing praises to my God while I have my being. Do not put your trust in princes, nor in a son of man in whom there is no help. His spirit departs, he returns to his earth. In that very day his plans perish. Happy is he who has the God of Jacob for his help, whose hope is in the Lord his God, who made heaven and earth, the sea, and all that is in them, who keeps truth forever, who executes justice for the oppressed, who gives food to the hungry. The Lord gives freedom to the prisoners. The Lord opens the eyes of the blind. The Lord raises those who are bowed down. The Lord loves the righteous. The Lord watches over the strangers. He relieves the fatherless and widow. But the way of the wicked, he turns upside down. The Lord shall reign forever. Your God, O Zion, to all generations, praise the Lord. Psalm 147. Praise the Lord, for it is good to sing praises to our God, for it is pleasant and praise is beautiful. The Lord builds up Jerusalem. He gathers together the outcasts of Israel. He heals the brokenhearted and binds up their wounds. He counts the number of the stars. He calls them all by name. Great is our Lord and mighty in power. His understanding is infinite. The Lord lifts up the humble. He casts the wicked down to the ground. Sing to the Lord with thanksgiving. Sing praises on the harp to our God, who covers the heavens with clouds, who prepares rain for the earth, who makes grass to grow on the mountains. He gives to the beast its food, and to the young ravens that cry. He does not delight in the strength of the horse. He takes no pleasure in the legs of a man. The Lord takes pleasure in those who fear him, in those who hope in his mercy. Praise the Lord, O Jerusalem. Praise your God, O Zion. For he has strengthened the bars of your gates. He has blessed your children within you. He makes peace in your borders and fills you with the finest wheat. He sends out his command to the earth. His word runs very swiftly. He gives snow like wool. He scatters the frost like ashes. He casts out his hail like morsels. Who can stand before his cold? He sends out his word and melts them. He causes his wind to blow and the waters flow. He declares his word to Jacob, his statutes and his judgments to Israel. He has not dealt thus with any nation, and as for his judgments, they have not known them. Praise the Lord. Psalm 148. Praise the Lord. Praise the Lord from the heavens. Praise him in the heights. Praise him, all his angels. Praise him, all his hosts. Praise him, sun and moon. Praise him, all you stars of light. Praise him, you heavens of heavens, and you waters above the heavens. Let them praise the name of the Lord, for he commanded, and they were created. He also established them forever and ever. He made a decree which shall not pass away. Praise the Lord from the earth, you great sea creatures and all the depths, fire and hail, snow and clouds, stormy wind fulfilling his word, mountains and all hills, fruitful trees and all cedars, beasts and all cattle, creeping things and flying fowl, kings of the earth and all peoples, princes and all judges of the earth, both young men and maidens, old men and children. Let them praise the name of the Lord, for his name alone is exalted. His glory is above the earth and heaven, and he has exalted the horn of his people, the praise of all his saints, of the children of Israel, a people near to him. Praise the Lord. Psalm 149. Praise the Lord. Sing to the Lord a new song, and his praise in the assembly of saints. Let Israel rejoice in their Maker. Let the children of Zion be joyful in their King. Let them praise his name with the dance. Let them sing praises to him with the timbrel and harp. For the Lord takes pleasure in his people. He will beautify the humble with salvation. Let the saints be joyful in glory. Let them sing aloud on their beds. Let the high praises of God be in their mouth, and a two-edged sword in their hand, to execute vengeance on the nations and punishments on the peoples, to bind their kings with chains and their nobles with fetters of iron, to execute on them the written judgment. This honor have all his saints. Praise the Lord. Psalm 150. Praise the Lord. Praise God in his sanctuary. Praise him in his mighty firmament. Praise him for his mighty acts. Praise him according to his excellent greatness. Praise him with the sound of the trumpet. Praise him with the lute and harp. Praise him with the timbrel and dance. Praise him with stringed instruments and flutes. Praise him with loud cymbals. Praise him with clashing cymbals. Let everything that has breath praise the Lord. praise the Lord. The Book of Proverbs, Chapter 1. The Proverbs of Solomon, the son of David, king of Israel, to know wisdom and instruction, to perceive the words of understanding, to receive the instruction of wisdom, justice, judgment, and equity, to give prudence to the simple, to the young man knowledge and discretion. A wise man will hear and increase learning, and a man of understanding will attain wise counsel, to understand a proverb and an enigma, the words of the wise and their riddles. The fear of the Lord is the beginning of knowledge, but fools despise wisdom and instruction. My son, hear the instruction of your father, and do not forsake the law of your mother, for they will be a graceful ornament on your head and chains about your neck. My son, if sinners entice you, do not consent. If they say, "Come with us," let us lie in wait to shed blood. Let us lurk secretly for the innocent without cause. Let us swallow them alive like Sheol, and whole like those who go down to the pit. We shall find all kinds of precious possessions. We shall fill our houses with spoil. Cast in your lot among us. Let us all have one purse. My son, do not walk in the way with them. Keep your foot from their path, for their feet run to evil, and they make haste to shed blood. Surely in vain the net is spread in the sight of any bird, but they lie in wait for their own blood. They lurk secretly for their own lives. So are the ways of everyone who is greedy for gain. It takes away the life of its owners. Wisdom calls aloud outside. She raises her voice in the open squares. She cries out in the chief concourses, at the openings of the gates in the city. She speaks her words. How long, you simple ones, will you love simplicity? For scorners delight in their scorning, and fools hate knowledge. Turn at my rebuke. Surely I will pour out my spirit on you. I will make my words known to you. Because I have called, and you refused, I have stretched out my hand, and no one regarded, because you disdained all my counsel, and would have none of my rebuke. I also will laugh at your calamity. I will mock when your terror comes. When your terror comes like a storm, and your destruction comes like a whirlwind, when distress and anguish come upon you, then they will call on me, but I will not answer. They will seek me diligently, but they will not find me, because they hated knowledge and did not choose the fear of the Lord. They would have none of my counsel and despised my every rebuke. Therefore, they shall eat the fruit of their own way and be filled to the full with their own fancies. For the turning away of the simple will slay them, and the complacency of fools will destroy them. But whoever listens to me will dwell safely and will be secure without fear of evil. Proverbs chapter 2. My son, if you receive my words and treasure my commands within you, so that you incline your ear to wisdom and apply your heart to understanding, yes, if you cry out for discernment and lift up your voice for understanding, if you seek her as silver and search for her as for hidden treasures, then you will understand the fear of the Lord and find the knowledge of God. For the Lord gives wisdom. From His mouth come knowledge and understanding. He stores up sound wisdom for the upright. He is a shield to those who walk uprightly. He guards the paths of justice and preserves the way of His saints. Then you will understand righteousness and justice, equity and every good path. When wisdom enters your heart and knowledge is pleasant to your soul, discretion will preserve you, understanding will keep you, to deliver you from the way of evil, from the man who speaks perverse things, from those who leave the paths of uprightness to walk in the ways of darkness, who rejoice in doing evil and delight in the perversity of the wicked, whose ways are crooked and who are devious in their paths, to deliver you from the immoral woman, from the seductress who flatters with her words, who forsakes the companion of her youth and forgets the covenant of her God. For her house leads down to death, and her paths to the dead. None who go to her return, nor do they regain the paths of life. So you may walk in the way of goodness and keep to the paths of righteousness. For the upright will dwell in the land, and the blameless will remain in it. But the wicked will be cut off from the earth, and the unfaithful will be uprooted from it. Proverbs chapter 3. My son, do not forget my law, but let your heart keep my commands. For length of days and long life and peace they will add to you. Let not mercy and truth forsake you. Bind them around your neck, write them on the tablet of your heart, and so find favor and high esteem in the sight of God and man. Trust in the Lord with all your heart and lean not on your own understanding. In all your ways acknowledge Him, and He shall direct your paths.
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1: 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And today we continue his series, 2 Corinthians, verse by verse, and the message, Checking Your Confidence in the Resurrection. 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
2: Well, I can appreciate that Home Depot and Lowe's and even True Value like to present themselves proudly as home improvement stores. That's certainly what they seek to do, and God certainly is aware of how much money and time I've spent in those stores trying to improve my home. The problem is I'll probably be back there tomorrow because the improvement process on my home is never ending. Even if I go there to fix a faucet or a drawer guide or whatever, I mean, in time, it just needs to be fixed again, or better yet, and in this case, they really are improving things, there's a better way to do it. And so I go back there and spend more money, spend more time, and I keep trying to improve my house. Now, what I really would like is a home perfection store where you just go once and you get what you need and it just perfects everything. That's the kind of store I want. You're never going to have a home perfection store because part of being alive in the home that you live in and the home of your body, it can never be perfected in this life. And it will be like a dog chasing his tail, always trying to get this thing improved. And it'll never get there. It's what the book of Ecclesiastes is all about. In the end, it's never going to arrive at perfection in this world. But the good news for Christians is it one day will. God's going to take your body, as imperfect as it is, and increasingly so, it seems, as we near death. It is going to be remade, remanufactured, resurrected, glorified. These are the biblical words for it, and we're going to be made perfect. Bad news is we're going to have to wait for that. And the wait was characterized by the word groaning. And what's important about that is that we don't recognize that is simply just having a bad attitude, the old curmudgeon that just sits there and complains about all the imperfections of the world and yourself. And that's not what God is looking for here. God wants us to groan in a different way. The kind of groaning we should have is a groaning of great anticipation that really affects everything about our lives. It should be that your life is obviously distinct from other people's lives, your neighbors, your coworkers, who don't have this hope, this settled assurance of what's going to happen and what you will be experiencing 100 years from now. And if it doesn't change the way you live, then you've got a problem, one of two problems. Either your problem is you haven't given it enough thought. You really don't have this clear in your mind as to what it's all about and why it should be anticipated more than anything else you anticipate in this temporal life. Or worse yet, you don't have an assurance that that's even the future for you. The jury's still out in your mind as to whether or not you're going to be there in the place that the Bible talks about. Either problem is a big problem. And in this passage that we've reached in 2 Corinthians chapter 5, God clearly wants us to have a grasp on this. He wants us to have so much of a grasp on this that it changes our daily decisions. So take your Bibles and let's see if we can't figure this out and understand how God would have us live and think and how he'd have us navigate this week in a particular way so that you are absolutely settled with an assurance that changes things about your attitude, your priorities, and your life. 2 Corinthians chapter 5, let's start in verse number 4. We'll go all the way through verse number 8 in trying to understand what Paul has to say to us and, of course, what God has ultimately to say to us about how we should think and act as it relates to our future. For while we're still in this tent, the idea of the tent being our body that is decaying, the body that is mortal, the body that is going to continue to increasingly give you trouble the longer you live on this planet. While we're still in this tent, we groan being burdened, and that's for sure. The groaning is not the kind of groaning that says, man, it sure is terrible to go through all this suffering here. It's a little different kind of groaning. It's kind of groaning that is like, I really am not comfortable with the current because I can't wait for the future. Take a look at this next two lines here. Not that we would be unclothed. It's not like we're just looking for relief. Like, I can't wait for this life to be over because it's so hard. I just want to be done with it. No, but that would be, we'd be further clothed. In other words, we're groaning, not in the sense that it's so bad to be a mortal person in a failing body, in a failing world. But you know what? We're groaning because we can't wait for the great next thing that God has, that we would be further clothed in this glorious resurrected body that we just talked about last time. So that what is mortal may be swallowed up by life. The idea of what God has said to us through Paul in 1 Corinthians chapter 15, which they'd already clearly ingested. Now he's saying, wouldn't it be great when all the things about the present problems of this life and my body would be completely just swallowed up by this thing that the Bible calls life, eternal life, abundant life, the life that God has planned for us ultimately. Now that sounds good. Verse 5 says, and he, God, who's prepared us for this very thing is God. Now that's just an amazing thought, that you were created not to experience the life you have now. Right? God didn't make you so that you could make it through this world the way you're just kind of slugging your way through it now. But he's prepared you for this great thing beyond this life, who has given us the Spirit as a guarantee. Now, he'd already said that in 1 Corinthians chapter 1, that the whole point of God giving us the Spirit was not only to help us through this life, but to promise us that the experience that we have with the Spirit is a guarantee, a promise, a down payment, literally the word means, of what's coming next. So you know if you have the Spirit, well, then you're guaranteed to be resurrected. That's the great news, in a perfect place surrounded by what he calls life, swallowed up in life. So what's the upshot of that? Verse 6, we're always of good courage. So that doesn't sound like groaning like a curmudgeon just complaining, right? No. We're of good courage. We're not just sitting there, it's awful to be in a terrible life, a terrible world. Look at this world's going to hell in a handbasket. My body's falling apart just as fast. No. It's not about that. It's I'm groaning with excitement. I can't wait like a kid waiting for Christmas, right? Because I have great courage, because we know that while we're at home in the body, we're away from the Lord, which is not as good as being there. He's going to get to that punchline in a minute. But he says, and that's why we have to walk by faith and not by sight. We're not all about the things that we see. We're about the things that we don't see, which he said in verse 18 of chapter 4. He says, those things are eternal. This life, transient. What you can see, transient. What you can't see is eternal. And this is a good thing, he says. We walk by faith, not by sight. Yes, he says it again, we're of good courage, and we would rather be. Now, that's kind of a weak word for what I'm trying to get to. Rather be. I'd want to be. I can't wait to be. I'm groaning to be. Away from the body and at home with the Lord. The only way you're going to have what you really want is to get through this life, step through the portal of your own mortality so that you can be swallowed up in life. Now, the first stage of that, as we said last week, is this disembodied state that verse 3 talked about, being naked, having put off this mortal body. So we're not really arrived yet, although we're in a much better place because you're with the Lord. It's going to be really good when you get your resurrected, perfected body, your glorified body, and then we're going to be able to come back and have this great experience on an earth where righteousness dwells, as 2 Peter chapter 3 puts it. This particular groaning is a positive groaning. It's the other side of groaning. Groaning, yeah, I have no problem with you mourning the loss of a loved one. I have no problem being disappointed that you got a cancer diagnosis. I have no problem with us sitting around saying it's really painful. That pain is painful. Yeah, okay, great. But there should be something that undergirds all of that. There's at the same time an anticipation, and there's an anxiousness about it. You might even have a stomach ache thinking of my childhood because something so badly is around the corner, a summer camp or the whatever, the last day of school or graduation or whatever it is. You're waiting for something with great anticipation. That's going to set us up for the first of three questions I want to ask you. And I really want these not to be the L-shaped amen where you're thinking of someone else. That means, you know, that's good preacher, but that guy needs it. I don't want you thinking about your cousin or your brother or your uncle. I want you to think about you. I got three questions for you. And so here's the first one as it relates to what verse 6 and verse 8b says. The bottom of verse 8, would you rather be away from the body and at home with the Lord? Do you really groan wanting to be further clothed and to have your life swallowed? Do you really desire, do you groan for that? Do you want that? Would you rather have that? Is that your ultimate hope? Let's put it this way. Number one, do I really desire the next life? Clearly, the Apostle Paul says that's what he wants. He wants to get on to the next life. And if you have any doubt about that, put it in other words by reading Philippians chapter 1, where he says that'll be far better, so much better. I can't wait to be in the next life. Now, you sit here. I don't know how long you've been a Christian. If you are one, I trust that if you have been, when you've thought about it, And at one point, I assume you had some anticipation for this. But I want you to think right now, how much anticipation do you have for what's coming beyond this life? Do you want it more than anything else? Every now and then I'll have some, you know, young person whisper in my ear in the lobby of the church, hey, is it okay if I really don't want Christ to come back until I get married? You don't want Christ to come back because you wait and get married? Have you talked to married people about marriage? Is this what you want? Really? You know, I don't want Christ to come back. I just want to have kids. You know, my husband, I want to give. I just want the joy of holding my own baby. Is it wrong for me to think about, you know, I just don't want Christ to come back till that. I get that there's a lot of neat highlights in this life that are, you know, there are high points. Things you take pictures of and you remember, like, oh, this is great. People give each other gifts at certain points in their lives. And these are good things. They're a graduation, right? Marriage, children. Those are good things. But if you really, really in your mind do not want to be away from this body of yours and in the presence of God, then yes, you don't understand. You don't get it. Because there's nothing in this life that you could look forward to that could ever compare to the thing we should be wanting to look forward to the most. We should be groaning for it, just waiting for it. Like, I really can't wait to get there. The only reason I'm going to stick around, as Paul would say in Philippians chapter 1, is I got more work to do. And this is way better to be done with our work and into the kingdom. That would be great. But right now, with all the highs, they're not high enough to get me to think, yeah, I really don't want this to start yet. Don't get this eschatological plan going until I have a few more fun things here. Now, that's just the wrong way to think about it for two reasons. One is a review in verse number 4, and one is a nuanced new thing in verse number 8. So in verse number 4, he's talking again about what we started with in the first three verses, being clothed with something better. We're done with this clothing, this life, this body, and all the problems with this failing, aging body, and we're onto a much better body. And we went back, dipped back into what he said they already knew, which, of course, if they read 1 Corinthians 15, they had been taught this clearly by the Apostle Paul. It's in writing. It had been read in their church, I'm sure, many times. They knew about this ageless, perfect, glorified, great, tireless, energetic body. And I hope that they all knew that it would be great for them to be perfected in that way. The biblical word, to be glorified. That would be a good thing. If you really start pondering that, and you ought to, if you need help, go buy some books in the bookstore this morning that are going to get you thinking about the future and the future you that is promised, right? When we see him, we will be like him, for we shall see him as he is. Just think about that. 1 John chapter 3, that picture of you being perfected, right? Like, if I came up to you this morning and you're walking from your car and you're coming into our tent city here, and I said to you, hey, how you doing? And you said, I'm perfect. I assure you this, I may not do it physically, but I probably will. I will roll my eyes at you. No, I there's no way I can compute that in the present life. I'm perfect. You're not perfect. And don't get me started on trying to point out your imperfections, but we could all point out your imperfections. Things are not perfect for you. But here's something interesting you need to know. 5,000 years from now, when I come up to you and I look in your eyes that look a lot different than they look now, they're absolutely perfected, and I ask you, how are you doing? If you say, I'm perfect. And if you say, I'm going to be perfect for the rest of the day. Matter of fact, I plan to have a perfect month, a perfect year. I'm going to be perfect. I look perfect. I feel perfect. I am perfect. No one's going to think you're prideful, because that's just an indicative statement of truth. That statement will correspond with reality, because that's exactly what you will be. You will be perfect. You will only want what's right. You will only feel what's right. You will only be right. There will be nothing but right about you. And call it perfection, because it's the way God designed human people to live. You will be living that way. And right now, I don't care if you got a baby. I don't care if you got married. I don't care if you graduated. I don't care if you retired. You're never able to say, I'm perfect, right? Because you're not. But you will be. And all you got to do is ponder that and drill down far enough in biblical data to come up with the idea that, wow, this is way better. And that's exactly what you should be looking forward to. That's the old review in verse 4. There's something new about verse 8, though. Take a look at the bottom of verse number 8. We would rather be away from the body and, here's a great warm word, at home with the Lord. Now, there's something about that that goes beyond the perfection of your own body, your own feelings, your own desires, how you look, how you feel. There's something bigger than that. You will be at home with the Lord. Think back to Jesus teaching his disciples how to pray in Matthew chapter 6. Our Father, who is in heaven, hallowed be your, you know, worship you, grandize your name. You're great. Your kingdom come, your will be done on earth as it is in heaven. So I'm supposed to be praying, and it gets into a bunch of requests here, but I'm supposed to be praying things like, you know, things are really messed up right now in my home or in my life or in this situation or this counseling deal. But I want your will to be done. I want it done here in this situation, right here on earth, because I'm praying to you from earth. It's Mike from earth. I'm praying to you, and I want you to do something according to your will here. I know it's done there. You didn't say to Gabriel, you know, go down and talk to Mary and tell her she's going to have a kid. He didn't say, no, I don't want to do that today. There's nothing that the Lord wills in heaven that doesn't get done in heaven. Everything happens exactly the way it should in his domain. And right now, his domain is heaven. It's not earth. The God of this world, we learned that in chapter 4, verse 4 of 2 Corinthians. We've got a different person doing his will down here. But the will of God in heaven is always done. And when you're praying that some little snippet of your life, some category, some crevice of your life has the will of God done here. Now, wouldn't it be great if it was done in every area of life here? Well, that's why it starts with this. The ultimate prayer you should be praying, your kingdom come. I want you to come and set up a kingdom. Or as it says, and I often quote in Revelation chapter 11, the kingdom of the world will become the kingdom of our Lord, the Father, and of his Christ. And he will reign forever and ever. We want him to take the domain of heaven and bring it to earth. You ever read the end of the book of Revelation? That's exactly what it says. The dwelling place of God comes down in this thing called the New Jerusalem and dwells among men. And to put it in the words that I've already referenced in 2 Peter chapter 3, then that thing that we're supposed to be desiring, a new heaven and a new earth in which righteousness dwells, then we'll have it. Home will be forever with God having everything done the way he wants it. Now, it's not done the way he wants it now. Just read your news feed. It's not done the way that he wants it now down here. But one day it will be. And so I'm thinking in praying, I'd like this. God, please let your will be done here. That's what prayer is all about. And by God's sovereign decisions, he makes it, yeah, I'll do that. No, I don't do that. And so we get little foretastes of God's sovereignty and his wonderful reign in the sense that something is done according to his will here, right? His decreed will, right? What he wants done, right? We know what his revealed will is that he says, here's what you should do, but we're not doing it and the world's not doing it. Here's the thing. To be absent from the body, to be away from the body is to be at home with the Lord. You will take your last breath here on earth, likely, unless the Christ comes back before then. But let's just imagine you're going to take your last breath on earth. Your spirit, as we saw all the way back to Genesis, will leave your mortal body. Your body will lie there breathless and dead, and you will go and be at home with the Lord. To be away from the body is to be at home with the Lord. You will go to a place where God's will is always done, and the presence of God in a place called heaven. Then you'll get a resurrected body down the road whenever he dispatches Christ to get his church, and then you will put on flesh, come back with him to earth, and inhabit a kingdom, if my eschatology is right, in Revelation 24, 1,000 years. And then we'll have a short rebellion for all the people that were born during that period, and then we'll start the eternal state, the new heaven, new earth, where righteousness dwells, or as it's put there in Revelation 11, Isaiah chapter 9, he's going to reign forever and ever. And then we're never going to have anything that's not in keeping with God's will. But from the time you breathe your last, you will immediately be in a place where God's will is forever done. And that's what you call home. If you are at least in tune enough with your own core desires, that what you really want is stuff you can't find here. Because marriage isn't going to do it. Kids aren't going to do it. Work isn't going to do it. Retirement's not going to do it. A nice Sunday afternoon walk on the beach is not going to give you a little breath of fresh air. But eventually, you're going to have to realize I'm still on this fallen earth in a fallen body. What I really want, as Ecclesiastes clearly references and C.S. Lewis said so, a way of desires that cannot be filled in this world, God must have designed us for a different world, and he has, a world in which God is in charge. And that's coming. So I want you to ask yourself, do you desire that? And you'd have to be absolutely insane and on some really hard drugs to not want that. You should want to say to me, I am perfect. And I will be for the rest of the day, the rest of the month, and as long as we're talking about time, I will be perfect for eternity. And I'm living in a place that is perfect. You will not get to the new heaven or the new earth, right? I mean, I don't think you're spending much time in the new heaven, but you'll be in the new earth. And if you decide where to live, anybody moved lately? You're going to move from one place to another? I trust if I said, we're going to move to another state. Let's go to Chicago and live there. I guarantee you're going to spend a lot of time on Zillow. And if they haven't blacklisted all the websites, you're going to have some crime reports and try to figure out what is the best place for me to raise my family here. I want a safe neighborhood. You know, you're never going to have, there's not a bad neighborhood in the new earth where righteousness dwells. You're never going to have a bad neighbor. Don't you even wonder that? You can have all the stats on the realtor and say, oh, this neighborhood's great. Schools are great. Everything's great here. And then you go there and you get stuck with the worst neighbor on the block. And it's hard to figure. I can't interview my neighbors, right, before I buy the house. Here's the great thing. You will not need to. Everybody you meet, if you say, how are you doing? They say, perfect. They'll be perfect. You'll be perfect. You'll be living in a perfect place. And there's not a bad neighborhood on the new earth. You won't have locks on anything. Guess why? Because no one's going to steal anything. No one's going to want to steal anything. You're not going to have these video cameras watching everybody. You won't need to. Freedom in the new earth is great because we want everybody to be free. Because all they want to do when they're given freedom is do good things. It will be perfect. Now, I don't care what you think about this world and what gets you excited about what you're anticipating next in your life, whatever milestone you're looking for, nothing is better than that. And you better start thinking about that in very real terms. Just go to our bookstore, find some books on the next life, and start looking past the tribulation and rebellion at the end of the millennium and look to the good stuff and say, I'm going to live there. That's a big deal. And nothing will rival that if you think about it. So here's the deal. I'm concerned that you and I are not obsessed with where we're going because we haven't spent enough time thinking about it. We haven't spent enough time studying what the Bible says. I mean, some of the most exciting parts of our Bible study should be studying passages that talk about the future. And all the things, I mean, it starts talking about the future even in the book of Genesis in chapter 3.

son Solomon or Rehoboam or anybody else, Hezekiah. No, no one fulfilled that. Christ is going to fulfill the perfect just leader. And guess what? The people are going to flourish. Or how about his son did write about that in Proverbs 29:2. Solomon, Proverbs 29:2, he wrote about it too. And he talked about how the people, they thrive, they rejoice, right? When the king is righteous and good. And here's the thing. We will have a king that is righteous and good and more righteous than anybody who's ever lived on the planet. And when that king is in just the right place where he ought to be in terms of righteousness and holiness, then you know what? The people are going to be glad. We're going to rejoice. There will be no troubles in this next life. I'm going to take you in your small groups to Isaiah chapter 9, verses 6 and 7, which usually we read at Christmas time, right? But the son that's given to us, a child's given, government's going to be on his shoulders, right? He's going to have all these great names, the Wonderful Counselor, Mighty God, Everlasting Father, Prince of Peace. Of the increase of his government and peace, there will be no end. Every zip code in the new earth, perfect. He will establish it and uphold it with justice and righteousness from that time forth and forevermore. I love the way it ends. And the zeal of the Lord of hosts will do this. He will accomplish this. God has promised to make not only your body perfect, which we are recapitulating in verse 4, but he has promised to make your whole home perfect because Christ is going to rule there unrivaled with unmitigated joy for the people that he leads. It couldn't be better than that. Can we get excited? Can you really start to, question one, desire the next life a little more than you do? Certainly desire it way more than anything you desire in this life. Verse 5, back to our passage, 2 Corinthians chapter 5. Verse number 5 is supposed to be an encouragement to us, but I'm a pastor and I got to sit here and make sure that everyone is encouraged by this. And I'm afraid that maybe some of you aren't encouraged by this verse. So let's dive into it. It says this, he who prepared us for this very thing is God, who has given us the Spirit as a guarantee. Now, he's already said this to us in verse 22 of the first chapter, right? He's given us the seal. He's put a seal on us, giving us the Spirit in our hearts as a guarantee. Or as he says in Ephesians chapter 1, verse 14, same thing. This promised inheritance is guaranteed to you because you have the Spirit. I just got to ask. And I should ask this of myself. None of us should be immune from asking us this question. Second question, number 2 on your outline. Am I sure I have God's Spirit? If you can say, I'm sure I have God's Spirit, well, then we can get excited about verse 5. He's prepared us for this because I know he's prepared it for me. I've got it too. I'm going to be there in a perfect place, perfect body, everything perfect. I know that's for me because I know I have a Spirit. Now, Pentecostal theology has made something out of this concept of, do you have the Spirit? Do you have the Spirit? And unfortunately, right, I don't think it squares with the Bible. And they go to the book of Acts, for instance, to show that there's something unique happening to these people when the Spirit comes upon them. Here's what I have to have you understand about the book of Acts and get to those critical passages where you see things happening when the Spirit comes upon these people. Now, even before you get there, and I hope if you hear some of my sermons on this, you're going to hear me quote passages like Ezekiel 34, Ezekiel 36, Ezekiel 39, Jeremiah 31. I'm going to take you all over Joel chapter 2. I'm going to take you a lot of passages that are dealing with the fact that God has promised to do something special with his Spirit, putting it in each individual person. Doesn't matter who you are in the pecking order of society, if you become a follower of the true and living God, which is going to happen through his Son, you will have the Spirit. That's kind of hard to understand, but Jesus comes along and says, oh, I know the Spirit was active in the Old Testament. He's been with you guys, but here's the thing. He's going to be in you. Now, the prepositions change from with to in, and that's supposed to mean something, right? So some different change of connection with the third person of the Godhead. Here's what happens. Some people say, how do I know if I have the Spirit? And they read Acts chapter 2 when a miracle takes place. And I say that because that's the word sign that is used. And it's a miracle. A miracle is something called a sign because a sign is clearly pointing you that this is something God just did. And what happens is when God fulfills the promise of what he said he would do with the ushering in of the new covenant is he gave these people an ability. And remember, the disciples, a lot of them were Galilean fishermen. And Galilee, these were like the hicks, right? These were the guys that were like speaking with an accent. They weren't all that bright and whatever, right? The Galilean fishermen, they were young, started following Christ probably as teenagers. And as they're out there now at the Feast of Pentecost, all these people who have the money, like you might remember the Ethiopian eunuch riding in a chariot, they got the money to come to Jerusalem to worship the Lord. Now they're there, the Spirit comes on them and they speak in languages of the people from all these places, right? That they come from Egypt, they come from Parthia, they come from the Persian Empire.

0: They come where, for wherever they are drawn to keep the festivals of what they've learned about the true God in Israel, and they come from all these places. So they're trilingual. They know languages from their home place, but they're coming. Many of them, of course, probably know Aramaic, the language of the people there in Israel, in the worship service. They might even read or understand classical Hebrew as the scrolls are read. But you know what? When you have a Galilean fisherman, some hick that stands up now after he's received the Spirit, speaking to you in a language that you've been speaking from your childhood, and he's speaking it perfectly, and he's never ever conjugated a verb in a classroom about that language, you're going to say, that's a miracle. And they all did, because they all kept hearing these disciples talking about the greatness of God, and that was a sign gift. And all of a sudden, everybody said, wow. And they said, what's going on? And people who couldn't understand this discussion over here in that language, or people couldn't understand, oh, these men are drunk. No, they're not drunk. And Peter goes on to explain, this is about the Spirit that was promised. Then we think about God's commission, Jerusalem, Judea, Samaria, the ends of the earth. It's supposed to make this now an international organization where we're all following Jesus Christ, no matter what country we're from. By the time we get to chapter 10, Peter is going to have an encounter with a Roman centurion, a guy who knows Latin from his childhood. And here he's having a conversation with, leads him and his cohort to Christ. And the problem God knows that he's going to have in just a few chapters is, how in the world are the Jewish believers, and that's primarily all we have, Jewish believers of Christ, going to actually believe that the Romans now have got the same Spirit that they got? Well, how about the special miracle that God did in Acts 2? Maybe if that were replicated here, and of course that's God's plan, and those guys now have this pouring out of the Spirit, it says, which is fundamental according to the Upper Room Discourse in John 14. Everyone who was supposed to become a follower of Christ was going to have the Spirit. Well, in this case, we knew the Romans had the Spirit because they had the same miracle, sign miracle, as they had in Acts 2. And then later in Acts 16, we got the Asians way out there in Ephesus. And the same thing happens as the apostolic retinue shows up, and they say, oh, wow, look, we see now that these Asians way out east, they actually have the miraculous sign that we had in Acts 2. Those were the three examples of the gift of languages in the book of Acts. Now, your Pentecostal friends go, see, let's just say you become a Christian, but at some point you need to be baptized in the Spirit, and we'll know you're baptized in the Spirit because you'll have the same thing that happened in Acts, right? Chapter 2, 10, and 16. But that's not really what they say, because really no one's saying, well, that was a miracle. What they're seeing is something that religions have been doing for a long time. A lot of groups have been doing it. Tribal groups have been doing it. Cult groups have been doing it. And that is to speak in an ecstatic utterance. Now, of course, they go to Acts chapter 14, and they start saying, well, that's the same thing that's going on there. It's kind of shifted down. It's not really that. It's this, and it's speaking in an ecstatic kind of euphoric utterance. We're saying things, and no one understands it, but God understands it. I don't think that that's what's going on. I think that's something that's been going on in a lot of places, including, right, the mystery religions and the cultic groups of Greco-Roman past, as long as we talk about anthropologically looking at all the groups that have had experiences like that, right? It's not something that says, well, clearly this is a miracle. What I'm saying is, I'm not going to ask you, do you have the Spirit? Oh, have you had some strange thing happen to you? Have you been taken over in a euphoric state? No, that's not what I'm going to look for. Because I know this. Number one, it's not post-conversion that you get the Spirit. As it says in Romans chapter 14, right? If you're not of the world and you become a Christian, you have the Spirit. Or let me just put it this way. Turn with me to Romans chapter 8, just to make this point. Then we'll try to figure out, even from this passage, how do we know if you have the Spirit? Because if it's not contingent on evidencing that by some kind of strange utterance out of your mouth, then how do we know if you have the Spirit in your life? Romans chapter 8, verse 7. For the mind that is set on the flesh is hostile to God. Are you with me on this? Romans 8, 7. For the mind that is set on the flesh is hostile to God, for it does not submit to God's law. Indeed, it cannot. Verse 8. Those who are in the flesh cannot please God. You, however, are not in the flesh. You're in the Spirit, if in fact the Spirit of God dwells in you. Anyone who does not have the Spirit of Christ does not belong to him. Okay, Spirit of Christ, also called the Spirit of God, right? Also called the Spirit in this passage. We know we have the Spirit, and if we don't have the Spirit, then we don't belong to Christ. When do we belong to Christ? I don't believe in the second blessing theology. I believe when you become a Christian, as this text would say, as John chapter 14 says, you get the Spirit when you're no longer a part of the world. You get adopted out of the world, and you've been placed into the kingdom of his Son. And when you get out of the domain of darkness into the domain of light, you now are set apart for God. That's justification or positional sanctification. You become a Christian, and God gives you his Spirit. And it guarantees you that you are going to experience the new earth with all of the righteousness dwelling there, and you will have a perfect, resurrected, glorified body. That is happening for everyone in this hearing of my voice right now, who is a Christian. According to this passage, you have the Spirit. Now I want to look at things that we see in this text that might make me think, well, that's true for me, because there's a lot of people that go to church that are not Christians. I know that when Jesus said in Matthew 7, many will say to me on that day, Lord, Lord, we did this, this, and this, and he'll say, depart from me, I never knew you. There are people listening to me right now that are not Christians. They do not have the Spirit. Well, they should be able to know if they have the Spirit or don't have the Spirit. How do we know? Well, let's look at the passage that I just read again. Verse 7, the mind set on the flesh is hostile to God. I would think someone in the Spirit of God is not hostile to God. Well, that's how he goes. Verse number 9, well, that's not you because you got the Spirit. Something about this hostility toward God disappears. What are we talking about? Middle of verse 7, it does not submit to God's law. Indeed, it cannot. Those who are in the flesh cannot please God. However, that's not you. In fact, the Spirit of God, he dwells in you. Anyone who doesn't have Spirit doesn't belong to him. Okay, something about this phrase in the middle of verse 7, does not submit to God's law. Let's just start at the very basic level that I think experimentally you might be able to say, this is true of me or it's not true of me. When it comes to the law of God, of course, the tripartite law of God, which I believe obviously civil instructions for leaders of villages and cities and towns in Israel and governors in Israel and kings in Israel, that we're not talking about that. We're not talking about the ceremonial law, like, yeah, I have a burning desire to keep the Feast of Tabernacles. We're not talking about that. We're talking about the moral law of God, to reflect God's attributes, to want to do what he does. I know that my flesh doesn't want to do that, but the Spirit is supposed to now have done something in me, according to Jeremiah 31, Ezekiel 34, Ezekiel 36, Ezekiel 39. Apparently, the Spirit changes me. So now I want to submit to God's law. And as a matter of fact, I'll get to the next phrase in a minute. Indeed, I can. It's the opposite of that. If I don't have the Spirit, I don't submit to God's law, and I can't. And I can't even please God, verse 8. So let's start at the core of that. That you might say, my experience with this, based on that truth, as the old Puritans like said, the experimental reality of this verse is that you, let's just start with this, and it's spelled out in 2 Corinthians chapter 5, verse 15, is that you want to submit to the law of God. So if you're going to make three subpoints, let's start with that. Letter A. Do you want to ask yourself, do I have the Spirit of God? Don't look for a miracle. Don't look for ecstatic utterance. Look for this. Let's start with this. Do you want to submit to God's law? Do you want, let's put it in 5:15 that we're going to get to soon in 2 Corinthians. Do you no longer want to live for yourself, but you want to live for him who died for you and rose again? That's the question you need to let marinate in your heart right now. Do I have God's Spirit? Well, sub question number A, letter A, do I want to do what God wants? And I mean that at the core of your heart, the core of who you are. I often talk about core desires, and I think that's a good way to differentiate the fact that the desires of my flesh are also a part of who I am. But if I came to you in the middle of your worst failure in the last month, I could teleport into you wherever you were when you sinned the worst you have in the last 30 days. And I came to you and I grabbed your face and I said, whoa, whoa, whoa, whoa, wait a minute. You're about to sin right now. Whether it's the sin of omission because you don't want to do what God says, or the sin of commission, you're going to do what God says you shouldn't do, but you're going to do it. You're about to step across the line. And I grab your face and I shake your cheeks. I say, whoa, whoa, whoa, wait. Is that really what you want to do? Right? Is that what you want to do? Every real Christian listening to me right now, I think would have to admit, yeah, that's not what I want to do. And you know how I know? Because after you do it, it gets really super clear, doesn't it? Like, I didn't want to do that. Because you're more than just you. There's something else going on. And this is letter B. Look at verse 10. If Christ is in you, although the body is dead because of sin, the Spirit is life because of righteousness. So I got a dead body and a living Spirit, and the Spirit, capital S, is in me. This creates the problem seen throughout the New Testament. That we know, Galatians 5, should jot it in the margin, Galatians 5, I know that the works of the flesh, they're evident, they're obvious, and they're not godly. Let's look at one of them, right? Outburst of anger. Well, I know, maybe you're about to yell at your wife or whatever, and I grab you, hey, is that what you really want to do? And your flesh is going to go, you're darn right, that's what I want to do. That's why I'm about to do it. My face is red. The veins are popping. Of course I want to do that. But I'm trying to shake you. I'm trying to violently shake your face. And think. Is that really what you want to do? At one point, you're going to say, well, that's the problem. The desire of the Spirit sets itself against the desire of the flesh. And you can't do what you want to do. Because when it comes down to it, these two wants are in conflict with each other. So what you need to stop and think is, what's your core desire? And then you need to say, well, that whole passage sets me up for problems where I and my flesh do not get along. As he ends up saying, right, all those who belong to Christ have crucified the flesh and its desires. What does that mean? Right? I'd be dead if I did that. No, we're not talking about that literally. We're talking about the fact, as it says in Colossians 3:5, that you're constantly putting to death the deeds of the flesh. All the list of the fleshly things in Galatians 5 are what your body wants to do. Which, like, when you were a non-Christian and you were dead to God, yeah, whatever I can get away with. As long as I don't get in a lot of trouble or ruin my life, I will do those things because that's what I want to do. I'm guided by the flesh and I'm dead to God. But then I become a Christian. And now it says in verse number 10, right? The Spirit is life because of righteousness. And I see the righteous desire in my life because the Spirit is present. But it creates a battle. So if I'm taking subpoints here, letter A, I'm saying, is the Spirit in my life? Number one, do I have a real willingness to submit to God's law? Number two, is there a battle in my life that wasn't present before? The battle I had before was just simply, what could I get away with? Now it's, I really have a battle within myself. Let's put it in the words of Peter. Peter says, these passions of your flesh that wage war against your soul. You should feel like you're at war. And that's why your inner self has a harder time as a Christian than you did when you were a non-Christian. Think about that with me. Right? Think about your life. You should be able to say, I'm sitting here as a Christian, and I feel like I'm battling in myself. But you're not battling you, you're battling your flesh. Is your flesh a part of you? Well, of course it is. But really, your core desire is to serve God. So I need to know this battle is ongoing. Non-Christians don't have the battle that Christians have. Is the presence of the Spirit true in your life? Is he there? Do you desire to live for him who died for you and rose again? Is that really your core desire? And secondly, are you in a battle that the Holy Spirit, there's a picture of boxing right now, keeps pushing you back from the corner? Right? Don't throw in the towel. Get back in there. Fight, fight, fight. And you're having to fight the passions of your flesh. If you feel that, right? Some people think, oh, there must be something wrong with me as a Christian. Everything's right with you as a Christian, if that's how you feel. Thirdly, look at verse 11. If the Spirit of him who raised Jesus from the dead dwells in you, he who raised Christ Jesus from the dead will also give life to your mortal bodies through his Spirit who dwells in you. So I got the Spirit dwelling in me, and you're saying the same Spirit that's dwelling in me is the same Spirit that took a dead, putrefying, corrupt body that was wrapped in stuff and spices were being brought by the pounds and pounds so that we wouldn't smell the stinky, putrid, decaying body of Christ. And you're telling me the Spirit went, and all of a sudden now that body was perfected and glorified and sat up and now was living. If the Spirit can take something dead, dead's a very strong force, right? The kind of putrefaction, the kind of corruption that takes place at a cellular level in a body when your body dies is massive and it's multiplied, it's exponential. And you think about a Christ that's laying in a grave 2.5 days after he was crucified, bloodied, opened wounds, and now he's dead. If the Spirit can bring that to life, well, then he can give life to your mortal body. Now, you just said in verse 10, my mortal body wants to sin. That's the whole thing. My mortal body's all about sin. Yeah, but here's the deal. Three things. Number one, you're going to want to please God. Number two, you're going to be shoved into the battle every day with the passions of your flesh. And number three, you're going to have some success at this. Every now and then, like he said in chapter 6, different analogy, but you're going to have a mastery with increasing success, I trust, mastery to tell the members or parts of your body, parts that want to do bad, and you're going to subject them as your slave. You're going to be able to say that there was success. Let's get my analogy again. You're going to be pushed back from the corner by the Spirit into the battle, and he's going to help you, and he's going to coach you, and he's going to be your parakletos saying, come on, you can do this, and you're going to have success. The number one book in the New Testament about what this looks like is 1 John. And 1 John starts with, stop thinking you don't have sin. Of course you have sin. Every Christian has sin. But then it goes on to say, but you're going to see some wins. You're going to land some punches. You're going to have a few knockouts in your life. That's happening because the Spirit of God will not allow you to continue to be subject to the desires of your flesh. Are you going to sin until you die? You're going to sin until you die. It's going to be like the S&P. There'll be ups and downs. But in the long run, you're going to have what's called progressive sanctification. But it's going to be hard. And all these, you know, people talking about this will be easy. You can just float your way through it. Right? It's the Spirit within me. And I'm just, you know, I'm cruising because God's going to make the, it is a fight. put to death whatever is fleshly in you. Colossians 3:5, right? You're going to battle against the desires of your flesh. So do you want to please the Lord? Are you forced into the battle by the Spirit every day? And does the Spirit, by his grace and his guidance and his empowerment, help you land some punches so that you see increasing sanctification? Are there down days? Sure. Do you have a bad month? Maybe. But you're going to see this thing increasing in conformity to Christ, because the Spirit of God has that as his agenda. If you see those things, I could go to a lot of passages in the New Testament. I just chose this one to say to you, here's an example of what is evidence of the Spirit in your life. It's like when you go to a hotel. You go to a hotel, and you know, a lot of times I'm in a hotel, so I'm at a conference, and I'm either speaking or listening to speakers, and I leave in the morning, go eat with the pastors at the hotel restaurant, and then I go off to the conference, or I speak at this workshop, or I do whatever. I go to the exhibition hall, and then I want to go back, I don't know, to go to the bathroom in peace in my own hotel room. Sorry, too much information. And here's the thing I'm hoping as I'm going toward my door, seeing that housekeeper's card at the end of the hallway. I'm hoping she's already been in my room. Now, here's something you know for absolute sure, unless you stay in a really bad hotel, is the minute you open the door, you know it. She's either been there or she hadn't been there, right? There's no question. Now, it could have been leprechauns that cleaned my room. I never saw anybody clean the room, but I know she's been there because now my bed is made. And you know, you're a hotel, you don't even try, right? You have to use 5 towels after the shower, your mattress is everywhere, you throw your pillow across the room, but it's all going to be magically put back in place because they've been there. Now, and take that analogy and flip it upside down, because here's the problem that most non-Christians don't understand and most people that are new in Christianity, they don't understand. It's like our life is working pretty well when the sinful heart is dealing with a sinful flesh. When the housekeeper gets there, the Holy Spirit, guess what happens? There's signs of a struggle everywhere, because now all of a sudden you're at war with the passions of your flesh. But you know, the thing is, there's success, increasing success. And you will see that you will be becoming more and more like Christ and less like the old you. Perfection, never, right? Now, I'm not a Wesleyan. I don't believe in perfectionism. I think empirical data of looking in the mirror should convince you that you should not be a Wesleyan perfectionist. That's not what the Bible teaches. You need to understand that we are in a battle for the rest of your life, and the evidence of a Spirit that you can't see and is not doing miracles through you is seeing the miracle of sanctification taking place, which is involving a desire and then a battle and then success. And I hope you have the Spirit, because then I can just simply read the point of verse 5. Then you're guaranteed to have the new body in a perfect place. It's that simple. But you better leave here pastorally. I'm concerned that we all leave here knowing whether we have the Spirit or we don't. And if you don't, that's a fix that's simple to explain and maybe hard for you to wrestle it with. But you've got to fully repent of your sins and put your trust in Christ today. And the Spirit of God will invade your life. 2 Corinthians chapter 5, verse 6. So we're always of good courage, because I'm guaranteed, because I know I got the Spirit in my life, and I know this is all going to happen. The best things in the life cannot compare to how good it's going to be on the worst day in the next life. I'm going to be of good courage, because I know where I'm headed. We know while we're home in the body, we're away from the Lord. This home, not so good, pretty bad, pretty messed up. God of this world, 2 Corinthians 4:4. I just know it's rough. So I'm away from the Lord. The Lord is ensconced at the right hand of the Father in heaven. I'm not there. I'm here. I get his Spirit. That's true. He's working. He's making me fight my flesh, but I'm not there. So now, because I'm not there and I'm here, I got to walk by faith, not by sight, because all the promises of God have not been fully realized yet, but they're going to be. So I trust him. That's called faith. And I don't look at the world and think this is my home. And I don't think, well, I got to see it before I believe it. I know that is the assurance of things that are hoped for. And the hope is not crossed your fingers. It's I know God promised it and it will come true. And then he says it again. Yes, we're of good courage, because we'd rather be away from the body and at home with the Lord. What I see in this passage is it should make a difference in your life if, in fact, this is your hope. And if you trust in it, if you have faith in the promise of God, and therefore you have the Spirit in your life, it should make a difference. I put it this way. Question number 3, ask yourself this. Does my attitude reflect my faith? 3 quick questions. Do I really desire the next life? Do you really desire it? Are you sure you have the Spirit? And does my attitude reflect my faith? And let's start with the first thing. Letter A. It says here, we're of good courage, verse 6. It says in verse 8, yes, we're of good courage. Now, he's of good courage because he knows where he's headed, and it doesn't matter, though the outer man's decaying, the inner man's being renewed day by day. How about you? Does your faith give you good courage? Turn with me, if you would, to Psalm 112, a great psalm, by the way, a good psalm and a helpful psalm for us. Some of the things we've already talked about are evident in verse 1, by the way, but let's drop down to verse 6. Psalm 112, verse 6, for the righteous will never be moved. That has something to do with your disposition, you're grounded, right? He'll be remembered forevermore. You know why? Not only because God is going to make sure his children are famed, but because, you know what, you're different. You will die, I hope, as a different person than all your coworkers and neighbors. Well, here's one reason, because when you're alive, not afraid of bad news. Heart is firm, trusting in the Lord. His heart is steady. He will not be afraid until he looks in triumph on his adversaries. Doesn't mean you're going to start being afraid then, but it means any reason that should make you afraid, all the reasons are gone because all your adversaries are gone. I love this in light of what we're studying, because in 1 Corinthians 15, Paul clearly said the last adversary you have is death. It is the ultimate adversary. And that adversary has no longer a sting because the hope of what is coming for you, and that is a perfected, glorified, resurrected body, is already on the docket. God has prepared you for that, and he's prepared a place for you. He went to prepare a place, going to come again, receive you unto himself, that where he is, you'll be also. You'll be at home with the Lord. So this is going to be perfect. And what I read in Psalm 112 is it means you're not afraid because you know all the problems that are of any import have already been dealt with. Therefore, when your boss comes in tomorrow morning at your company and says, everyone's being laid off, our company went belly up, we got sued, we lost the lawsuit, everyone's laid off, you should be different than everyone else in your office. When you come home and you find out that your doctor calls and says, yes, you do have cancer, you should be different than all your neighbors that get the same kind of phone call. You should be different when things in your life fall apart because you are not moved by bad news. What does that mean? The worst of the news in this world, as I often quote from Romans chapter 8, verse 18, it's not worthy to be compared with the glory that's going to be revealed to us. This world is not our home. Your job is not the end all. Your marriage is not the end all. Your kids are not the end all. Your health is not the end all. What really is the thing that matters of all importance, supreme importance, is where you're headed. And if you're sure about that because you see evidence of the Spirit in your life, it's guaranteed for you, then really, what does the rest of this matter? It matters. I get it. You have the right to be sad when your wife dies. I get it. When you get cancer, sure, that's a sad day. But you know what? It has nothing that it can do to impinge upon the hope and the promise of what is coming. You're not shaken by bad news. There's something about your disposition that's so grounded in the hope that your attitude is fixed in a place where you are not rocked. Do you understand that? Christians in this, you should never be anxious about anything. You should not be worried. Turn with me really quickly to Matthew 6. The things that should be affected so clearly in your life is that your faith is obvious. It's worked out in obvious ways. And here's the comparison that I'm trying to get to in some practical illustrations. But verses 31 and 32 talk about the non-Christian world. He calls them Gentiles here, people who don't know God. They're anxious about all kinds of things. What are we going to eat? What are we going to drink? What are we going to wear? Where are we going to live? Are we going to be able to pay the mortgage? I don't know if we have enough in retirement in our accounts. They worry about all those things. The Gentiles, verse 32, seek after, chase after all these things. Now, here's the deal. If you think Pastor Mike said it doesn't matter, I know it matters, right? I get it. You should have money to pay the mortgage. I understand that. It'd be good if you had something when you're no longer able to work to be able to at least feed yourself. I get all that. But seek first the kingdom of God and his righteousness and all these things that your heavenly Father knows you need. He'll take care of all that. But this shifts your priority from the temporal that you can see, and everyone else is fixated on what they can see. But you're fixated on what you can't see because you have faith in the promise of what's coming. Therefore, you're living for what's over the horizon. Is that obvious to people? Could, if your company went under and everyone in your office lost their job, could you be the most like unaffected by that? I'm not saying you go around, let's all sing, you know, but I am saying you're not devastated, right? Because really at the end of it, all that matters is the kingdom that you're praying for every day. It started in the beginning of the passage, praying all the time that the kingdom will come. And you know, when the kingdom comes, that's the answer. You can call us all the names you want. Escapist, you know, you're so heavenly minded, you're no earthly good. Call us whatever you want. This is how the Bible expects us to live. And that is that we are fixated so much on the truthfulness and the trustworthiness of the God who made us promises that in this world, we are not shaken by bad news. And when it comes down to it, we're seeking God's agenda. Let's start in verse 23. It's about how we see the world. Right, verse 22, a lamp of the body, your eye. And the point is how you view things. Verse 23, if your eye is bad, your whole body will be full of darkness. And if then, you can put this in quote, the light in you, if you think you're all enlightened, you know all this stuff, is darkness. Well, then how great is that darkness? You're boasting in foolishness. What is the eye all about? What are we talking about? Well, we're talking about the basics of how everyone lives, and he's going to get into it in verses 31, 32, and 33. And they are chasing after all these things. And you know where they what they care about when they lose their job? It's not, oh, it'll be really sad. I don't get to drink the coffee at the office anymore. What they're sad about is the money, because the money is the thing that gives people security. Money is the thing that gives people convenience. Money is the thing that buys them things that makes them comfortable. Look at the next verse. If their eye is only fixated on this life, they're going to serve money. I need that. I'm a slave to that next paycheck. No one can serve two masters. He'll either hate the one and love the other, or he'll be devoted to the one and despise the other. You cannot serve God and money. So you got to pick your God. And here's the point. You better pick the God that you cannot see, that has promised you something in time and space in the past and proved it through Christ's resurrection. And you're saying, I believe what he says. His word is true. And I'm going to look forward to that. And therefore, if something goes wrong here, no big deal. My goal is not to make a lot of money. My goal is to do something that is useful for God and his righteousness and the kingdom. Now, I got to make money. And here's the thing about you. When you take money out of the crosshairs of your goal, as it says in 1 Timothy chapter 6, right? It's amazing how God just makes sure that your bills are paid. And sometimes he'll just put a lot of stuff in your wallet and he'll make you increasingly generous and you will try to outgive God and you'll never be able to do it. And you'll be trying to store up for yourselves things that are going to be beyond this life, that as he says in 1 Timothy chapter 6, talking to people that make a lot of money, he says this, and then you'll take hold of that which is life indeed, which is truly life. Our mortality will be swallowed up in life. How you use your money, how you prioritize your life, those are the things that prove whether or not you really believe that the next life is way better than anything you could anticipate in this life. I mean, he gets right to the point in verse 19, the very familiar words, don't lay up for yourselves treasure on earth, moth, rust, destroy, thieves break in and steal. No, lay up for yourselves treasure in heaven, where neither moth nor rust destroy, where thieves don't break in and steal. For where your treasure is, there your heart will be also. I think this is the most overquoted verse for people that don't ever do anything about it. What does this mean? This means that you really have an attitude that's affected by the fact that the most important thing about you is not this life, it's the next life. What matters is not how much comfort, convenience, or stuff you can have. It's not about your life and where you live or what you drive. It's not about how you look, how many pounds you weigh. It is about where you're going. And where you're going is a place where you will look at me 10,000 years from now. I say, how are you doing? You say perfect. And I don't roll my eyes. I smile, because you will be. And we'll look around at the place that we're at and it will be perfect. And if that sounds boring to you, you don't understand perfection. Because all the things you try to do to make your life better, all the life improvement really is a quest for perfection that the life of this world can never give you. If there's no effect in your daily life, right, then I really wonder if you understand it or if you're even qualified for it and if you even have a guarantee or an assurance in your life that it's true. Solomon's a good example of a guy who could afford anything. Read his book, Ecclesiastes. In the more New Testament era, you could take someone like a Roman emperor. You want life improvement? You could certainly improve your life if you were a Roman emperor in the heyday of Rome. Take Hadrian, for instance, the beginning of the second century. He's the Roman emperor, and he's just riding on the coattails of the success of the imperial state of Rome, and he's out there doing his thing. He traveled more than any other emperor. He built all kinds of things that he put his name on. He was an amazing emperor in the sense that you talk about life improvement in this temporal world. He had a slot of what he loved. He even just groomed his beard in a way to look like the Greeks. Right? He put money in the Pantheon. He did all this stuff. Everyone started to wear their beards like Hadrian did, because Hadrian was this influential man, and he had everything that he could want from this world. But it's just like I started. He's chasing his tail, trying to get fulfillment. Do you think he knew about biblical Christianity? Of course he did. He even seemed to have a soft spot for it, but he never responded to the message of the gospel. I know that because of the famous poem he wrote in Latin at the end of his life. He says, oh, little soul. He writes a poem to his own soul. Oh, little soul, gentle and wandering, the guest and companion of my body. Got some decent theology there, right? We know this. We're dichotomy, right? We have the reality of who we are is resident in our body. He says, into what places will you now depart? He says, all I know is I'm pale and I'm stiff and I'm bare. Nor will you, as you once did, make your usual jokes. Now, of course, it doesn't rhyme in English and it doesn't have the power of Latin, but the idea is this. He knows I'm facing death and I'm doing it with a pale, foreboding, sorrowful insecurity about where I'm going. That's how the most successful person in his generation died. And he died with that hopeless perspective. Someone was alive at that time that surely heard about Hadrian's death. His name was Polycarp. He was the personal disciple of the Apostle John. Now, John had died before the turn of the first century. But into the second century, Polycarp was a pastor in a place called Smyrna, one of the seven letters to the churches that was written there. When it talks about the angel or the messenger, that's probably speaking of the preaching pastor. That was probably Polycarp. And Polycarp followed Christ for many years, taught by the apostle John himself, and he's nearing death. You know why he's nearing death? Because the Roman officials, regionally, we don't have no connection between the successor of Hadrian. Antonius was his name, and Antonius, they called him the pious, right? Pious, not because he's godly, but because he's faithful and consistent. He was familiar with New Testament Christianity as well. Happening somewhere in his realm in Smyrna, modern-day Turkey, the Roman officials came to this prominent pastor, and they said, hey, you don't get a pass on pinching the incense into the fire and saying Caesar's Lord. That's kind of like, you know, putting your hand over your heart and saying the pledge. So get over here, Polycarp, and say Caesar is Lord. And he said, forget it. I'm not going to do it. And they said, well, we're going to kill you. They gave him one last chance before they martyred him, executed him. Here's what he said, the famous quote of Polycarp before he died. He says, 86 years I've served Christ, and he's done me no wrong. How can I blaspheme him, my king and my savior? You're never going to say something like that unless you have full assurance of this person that you say you've lived your temporal life for. You're never going to have that kind of assurance and courage in the face of death unless you're absolutely confident that you know where you're going. I want you to be as assured as Polycarp that it doesn't matter what happens to you in this life. What matters is who you are, whose you are, and where you're going. That's what matters. And if that doesn't make any difference in how you live or prioritize or spend your money or spend your time or spend your effort, it doesn't mean you have to be a missionary or a pastor, but it does mean that you're seeking first the kingdom of God and his righteousness in your workplace, in your neighborhood, in your church. I hope that you can be courageous, faith-filled, trusting in the promises of God no matter what comes. Pray with me, please. God, help us as Christians in a world filled with bad news to never be shaken by the bad news, to be what we see in Psalm 112, immovable and remembered, not only by you and the saints, but we'd like to be remembered even by non-Christians. Who knows what Antonius thought, having all the privilege of his predecessor, Hadrian. I just wonder what he thought about the story of Polycarp. I assume he heard it. Certainly, his predecessor, Hadrian, died a lot different than Polycarp did. Help us to be more like Polycarp and a lot less like someone who's just chasing fulfillment in this life, constantly trying to improve our life. God, we live in the life improvement county, right? I mean, here, everyone trying to improve their lives, chasing their tail, knowing that it doesn't ultimately matter. Help us, please, to be focused on what matters the most, setting our minds on things above, not on things of this, but things that relate to the one that we say is our blessed, happy hope, the great appearing of our God and Savior, Jesus Christ. We can't wait. We're groaning with anticipation for the arrival of Christ. In Jesus' name we pray, amen.
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3: Turn with me to Acts 21, verses 17 to 39. Acts 21. Today we're going to talk about humility. And humility is one of those tricky things. You know, it's the one virtue that in ourselves that evaporates the moment we notice it. You realize that? And I'm not even sure we can work on humility directly. Suppose you make it a personal project to grow in humility, and you think, okay, here's an opportunity for me to be humble, and so you try, and you do a decent job of it, and you think to yourself, you know, I was really quite humble just now. That's pretty good. I'm actually pretty proud of that, you know? And yet, humility is a virtue that is exemplified by Jesus. Paul tells us in Philippians 2, verses 6 through 8, that Jesus was in the form of God and yet did not account equality with God a thing to be grasped and held on to, but emptied himself by taking the form of a servant. And being born in the likeness of men, he was obedient. He was found in human form. He humbled himself by becoming obedient even to death on a cross. Humility. And it's a virtue we're called to cultivate as well. As those verses lead into that passage I just read, Philippians 2, verses 3 to 5, say this: do nothing from selfish ambition or conceit, but in humility count others more significant than yourselves. Let each of you look not only to his own interests, but also to the interests of others. Have this mind among yourselves, which is yours in Christ Jesus, who, though he was in the form of God, and it goes on. And so, in other words, we are called to grow in humility like Christ. That's what Paul's saying. But how do you grow in humility if you can't get at it directly? I'm convinced humility is a byproduct of other things. It grows in us while we're paying attention to other things. Things like worship and service and love. In worship, we get lost in the grandeur of God. In service, we give ourselves away for the sake of others. In love, we consider others more important than ourselves. And then as a byproduct of worship, service, and love, we actually start growing in humility. We're slowly, if just for a moment, being freed from the self-preoccupation that dominates most of our living, breathing moments. And in that quiet freedom of self-forgetfulness, we find humility. That's what humility is all about. And I've found in my life, it's always been more caught than taught. Anybody can tell you humility is a good thing and say, well, you know, you need to be more humble. But it's the people who are humble that actually teach you the most about humility. Where it's best to see humility in action. That's the best teacher. And today in Acts 21, we find this is just the case. As the Apostle Paul arrives into Jerusalem, I see so much humility in action in his life. And what's amazing is he doesn't even know he's teaching us about it. He's not even aware. He's just walking in the Spirit, paying attention to Jesus, submitting to the Father's will, and humility is just oozing out of his life. And we can see it, and then we can find it inspiring and instructive and incredibly helpful. So that's what we're going to do today. So turn with me, if you will, to Acts 21. We're going to look at verses 17 to 39 today. Acts 21, beginning in verse 17 down to 39. It's interesting, Acts 21 serves as a kind of hinge in the book of Acts. We're moving from Paul's missionary journeys to his arrest and his trials. The next eight chapters are a series of legal proceedings as Paul worms his way through the bureaucratic layers of the Roman court system. And so at one level, this is just Dr. Luke's narration of how we get to the court scenes. What happened? How was he arrested? How was he put on trial? But in the midst of this, I also see just these beautiful pictures of what real humility looks like. And that's going to be our focus today. Paul's going to show us that real humility is teachable. It is deferential, and it is faithful. There's your outline. Teachable, deferential, and faithful. So first of all, real humility is teachable. It's teachable. Verse 17, Acts 21, 17, when we'd come to Jerusalem, the brothers received us gladly. On the following day, Paul went in with us to James, and all the elders were present. And after greeting them, he related one by one the things that God had done among the Gentiles through his ministry. And when they heard it, they glorified God. Just pause there. So here we are. Paul's arrived in Jerusalem. He meets fellow Christians. They're all glad. He's warmly received. Of course, he's bringing this offering to help them with the famine, the struggles they're having. So of course, they warmly received him. You got this beautiful love offering, and that's where we begin. The next day, he goes into James and the elders. This is James the Just, brother, half-brother of Jesus and the author of the book of James in our New Testament. After Peter left Jerusalem, James really rose and became the de facto leader of the church in Judea. So now you have these tens of thousands of believers in Jesus, the Messiah, and James is sort of the head of the church in Jerusalem, Judea region. And Paul reports to them, to James and the elders, the progress of the gospel through his ministry since they last met. And do you remember when that was? That was back in Acts 15 at the Jerusalem Council, which took place after Paul's first missionary journey, but before his second. And remember, there was this whole controversy, right? Gentiles were coming to faith in Jesus, and no one knew what to do. If Jewish people believed in Jesus, they had, you know, they kept the law, they were circumcised, they were doing the old covenant stuff, and all of a sudden Jesus is added. It makes sense. He's the Messiah. This all flows naturally. But then you have Gentiles who are believing in Jesus and receiving the Holy Spirit, and everyone freaks out. Because it's like, wait a minute, you're not circumcised, you're not keeping the law, you're not doing all the old covenant stuff, but now you have Jesus and you're full of the Spirit. What do we do with you? And the Judaizers said, you've got to go back and complete all the stuff you missed, all the law, all the circumcision, you got to do all that stuff. And Paul and Peter said, no way. If the Spirit has come upon the Gentiles, they're in. God's already voted. They're in the family of God. They have the Holy Spirit, the sign of the new covenant. And so if you make them do all this other stuff, you're denying the gospel. Salvation's by grace alone, through faith alone, in Christ alone. Don't you dare put the burden of the law and circumcision and all this stuff on the Gentiles. And of course, James and the elders and the council of Jerusalem, they all agreed. Paul and Peter were right. We're not going to burden the Gentiles with all the law and all the circumcision and all the rest. They're in Christ. They're full members of the church and the new covenant family. But we will ask them not to do four things, four temple pagan practices that would be offensive, particularly offensive to their Jewish brothers and sisters, and as they're trying to live together as this new family. And now it's been 8 years since that council in Acts 15, and a lot has happened. Paul went out on his second missionary journey, his third missionary journey. So Paul here is catching them up to speed. This is what God's done through my ministry. In verse 20, it says, when they heard it, they glorified God. This is amazing, Paul. What you've done, what the gospel has done through your ministry, what Jesus is up to, this is fantastic. It's cause for celebration. But there's also been cause for controversy in the background. In verse 20, we see it. They said to him, you see, brother, how many thousands there are among the Jews of those who have believed. And they're all zealous for the law, and they've been told about you that you teach all the Jews among the Gentiles to forsake Moses and tell them not to circumcise their children or walk according to our customs. What then is to be done? They'll certainly hear you've come. Do what we tell you. So Paul, they tell Paul, look, there's a rumor going around that you're telling not just the Gentiles that they don't need to be circumcised and obey the law and all the rest. The rumor is that you're also telling Jews that they don't have to do anything with Moses anymore. They don't have to be Jewish. They don't have to circumcise their kids. They can abandon and defect from all their heritage. And you've got all these Jews here in Jerusalem that have come to believe in Jesus as Messiah, and they're concerned that they're going to lose all their heritage, that you're a bad guy, and they're suspicious. And it's not hard to imagine where the rumors came from. Paul writes things like in Romans 3:28, we are justified by faith apart from the works of the law. Or Galatians 5:6, in Jesus Christ, there is neither circumcision nor uncircumcision counts for anything. And so the rumors have spread. Now remember, Paul's ministry is among the Gentiles. So the emphasis for him is don't you dare burden the Gentiles with all the requirements of the law and circumcision and all the rest, because it's a fundamental denial of the gospel. Jesus plus nothing equals everything. But James' concern, as he pastors all these Jewish Christians, is just the opposite. They've got cultural heritage, and it's fine for them to continue to celebrate the feasts and circumcise and obey the law of Moses, because all of that's pointing to Jesus anyway. So the Jews can keep doing the law, just don't burden the Gentiles. That's the point. And Paul would have agreed with all of that. So here they are now in this mess, and they want to clarify it. So the rumor here is that Paul's teaching the Jews also to forsake Moses or circumcision and their cultural heritage. And so they decide to tackle this with a vow. And we'll talk about that under the next point. But right now, what I want you to see is Paul's humility here, his humility here. Paul's been traveling the world. Jesus has used him mightily. He's been doing miracles. He's planted dozens of churches. Hundreds have turned to Christ. He's writing a bunch of letters that become half of our New Testament. And when he speaks, everybody listens. They're constantly coming to him for advice. He gets to call the shots most of the time, yes? And now James and the elders say, sit down, buddy, because we have a problem here. We're going to give you an impromptu performance review because your reputation is a little sketchy. We got to do some damage control, and so you need to listen up and do what we tell you. I mean, have you ever had a performance review like this, like where someone sits you down? It's like get negative feedback, constructive criticism, right? It's uncomfortable. It's easy to bristle and for our egos to get bruised and to be defensive, isn't it? But Paul doesn't do any of that. Isn't this amazing? He doesn't bristle. He doesn't sulk, he doesn't argue, he doesn't object, he doesn't explain. No, he just simply listens, absorbs, and submits to the counsel of James and the elders. This is humility in action, because humility welcomes counsel in life, doesn't it? Humility welcomes counsel in life. Proverbs 11, verse 2, with humility comes wisdom. Proverbs 19, 20, listen to advice and accept instruction that you may gain wisdom. James 1, 19, this is the same James. James 1, 19, let everyone be quick to listen and slow to speak and slow to become angry. It takes real humility, friends, to receive feedback. Even criticism that's unfair and unjustified, to sit there and absorb it, to find what you can do to address the concern, to listen, to learn, to receive, to recognize wisdom when it comes, to submit to godly counsel. This is hard. Remember how we said you can't get at humility directly, that it's a byproduct of when you're working on other things? Well, one of the ways I think we grow in humility is by learning to listen well. Learning to listen well. When we welcome counsel into our lives, not only are we increasing in wisdom, we're also growing in humility. Because real humility is teachable. It's teachable. That's number one. Number two, real humility is deferential. It's deferential. James and the elders continue here, Acts 21, 23. Do therefore what we tell you. We have four men who are under a vow. Take these men, purify yourself along with them, pay their expenses so that they may shave their heads. Thus all will know that there's nothing in what they have been told about you, but that you yourself also live in observance of the law. But as for those Gentiles who believed, we've sent a letter with our judgment that they should abstain from what has been sacrificed to idols, from blood, from what has been strangled, and from sexual immorality. So James and the elders, they say, look, Paul, we've got a solution for you. People think you're teaching the Jews to be anti-Moses, anti-law, anti-circumcision. We're all in agreement that the Gentile Christians don't have to do the law of Moses and circumcision, all those requirements. That's why we sent that letter back in Acts 15 with those four, say, please don't do these four things that are offensive to the Jewish people. We've already cleared that. But if Jewish Christians want to keep on obeying the law, eating kosher, circumcising their kids, observing the feasts, knowing that it's all pointing to Jesus and fulfilled in him, fine. We know you're fine with that, Paul, and we're fine with that. So here's what we want you to do. Let's put these false rumors to rest once and for all. Take this vow with these four guys. They're ready to go. They already want to do it, but they don't have the money. You pay for them, and you all get your head shaved, and you all take the vow, and everyone will see you walking around with the shaved head, and they're going to know, oh, he's doing a Nazarite vow from Numbers 6. It's the highest kind of vow you can do to consecrate yourself to the Lord if you're a non-priest. And when they see you doing this, they're going to go, oh, this guy respects and follows the law of Moses. And so here he goes. This is the plan. Verse 26, Paul took the men, and the next day he purified himself along with them, went into the temple, giving notice when the days of purification would be fulfilled and the offering presented for each one of them. Now, here's what's striking to me. Paul didn't really have to do this, did he? The Nazarite vow is super expensive, number one. Number two, life-altering, because you can't drink from the fruit of the vine, and there's all these like restrictions, and it was supposed to be voluntary. But Paul is being asked by others to actually do the vow, and for what purpose? To clear up some unfounded rumor that has no basis in reality, to satisfy the concerns of folks who'd gotten riled up over the misinformation, and to smooth things over with people Paul didn't even know. Right? He doesn't have to do this. Why would he go through with it? Two reasons. One, because James and the elders asked him to. And he's deferring to their leadership in his life, yes? Secondly, because he's eager to maintain the unity of the Spirit in the bond of peace. That's Ephesians 4:3. So Paul's deferring here, not just to James and the elders, but to his brothers and sisters in Christ. He thinks if taking this vow will put to rest these divisive rumors and allow us to dwell with one another in harmony and fellowship and love in unity in Christ, I'll do it. I'll do it. I'll lay down my rights for the sake of others. He's serving others in love. You see that? Because this is what humility does. Humility serves others in love. Remember what Jesus said in Matthew 20, verses 26 to 28? Whoever wants to become great among you must be your servant. And whoever wants to be first must be your slave. Just as the Son of Man did not come to be served, but to serve and to give his life as a ransom for many. Remember, Jesus washed their feet, and he said, if I, as your Lord and Master, wash your feet, you're to love others in the same way, serve one another. Friends, it takes real humility to serve others in love, doesn't it? Especially when it means laying down our rights. Our pride wants to object, to assert ourselves and protest, but humility is willing to defer, to yield, to serve, to absorb, to bless. Remember how we said you can't get at humility directly? It's a byproduct of other things. Well, one of the ways we grow in humility, I think, is by serving others in love. We're quietly give away ourselves. When we serve our brothers and sisters in love, not only are we becoming more like Jesus, we're growing in humility as well. Because real humility is deferential. It's deferential. Teachable, deferential, and now thirdly, faithful. Faithful. Paul did what James and the elders prescribed. He purifies himself with these four guys.

temple. So here we find the source of all these rumors about Paul. These are Paul's Jewish enemies from Asia who are back in Jerusalem to celebrate the Feast of Pentecost. So they traveled in. These are the same people that have caused Paul trouble throughout Asia Minor and throughout his travels, the riots and the people that have chased him from town to town and stoned him. And now they're back in Jerusalem and they're spreading the rumors and causing trouble. So they even go as far as to accuse Paul of bringing a Gentile into the temple. That you say, what's the big deal? Well, the outer court was for the Gentiles. There was an inner court for Jewish men only. And they're saying he brought a Gentile into the temple, the inner court, which of course isn't true. Dr. Luke notes that Trophimus, the Ephesian, was with him in the city, but not with him in the temple. So it's all a disingenuous accusation, what they're saying. And it continues here in verse 30. Then the city was all stirred up and the people ran together and they seized Paul and dragged him out of the temple. And at once the gates were shut, gates of the temple, and they were seeking to kill him. And word came to the tribune of the cohort that all of Jerusalem was in confusion. And he took soldiers and centurions and ran down to them. And when they saw the tribune and the soldiers, they stopped beating Paul. So the Roman tribune was stationed in the fortress Antonia, which was attached to the temple complex or right next to it and overlooked the temple complex right there in the heart of the city. And later, we're going to find out this guy's name. It's Claudius Lysias. And he hears the commotion and in a show of force comes rallying down with tons of troops and they break up the mob. And he saves Paul's life by arresting him. It's ironic. Verse 33, then the tribune came up and arrested him and ordered him to be bound with two chains. He inquired who he was and what he had done. And some of the crowd were shouting one thing, others another. And he could not learn the facts because of the uproar. And he ordered him to be brought into the barracks. And when he came to the steps, he was actually carried by the soldiers because of the violence of the crowd. And for the mob of people followed, crying, "Away with him!" So Paul here is bound with two chains. Remember the prophecy of Agabus that he would be bound with the belt? Remember that? Here it's coming true. He's bound with two chains, probably between two different soldiers. And he's hauled up the steps to the fortress Antonia. And the mob is pressing in, so they actually just loft him up on their shoulders and haul him out. Verse 37, as Paul is about to be brought into the barracks, he said to the tribune, "May I say something to you?" And he said, "Do you know Greek? Are you not the Egyptian then who was recently stirring up all the revolt and led the 4,000 men of the assassins out into the wilderness?" And Paul replied, "I'm a Jew from Tarsus in Cilicia, a citizen of no obscure city. I beg you, permit me to speak to the people." So at first the tribune assumes Paul must be this Egyptian fellow who stirred up the 4,000, what was called Sicarii, the dagger men who would ambush the Roman soldiers. And this guy caused trouble and escaped. Actually, we have record of this in Josephus's histories. He's a Roman historian. He references this very event in the Antiquities of the Jews and his Jewish War volumes. But when Paul speaks to the tribune in Greek, the tribune goes, "Wait a minute, I've got this all wrong. My assumptions are incorrect. This is Paul. He's a Jew. He's from Tarsus in Cilicia. He's not the threat that the tribune thought he was." And so Paul asks for a chance to speak, and we'll look at his speech next time. But right now, what I want you to see is how amazingly, faithfully steadfast Paul has remained under pressure. He's being attacked. He doesn't retaliate. He doesn't punch back. He's being reviled. He doesn't revile in return. He's being hated, but he's not hateful in his response. He's calm, he's courageous, and he keeps his head. Yes? How did he do that? What resources is he metabolizing? He must be walking in the Spirit, yes? Looking to his Jesus, clinging to his grace. This is supernatural character coming out of his life. Remember what Paul said to the Ephesian elders before he left in Acts 20, verses 24 and 25? "I do not account my life as of any value."

0: nor as precious to myself, if only I may finish my course and the ministry that I receive from the Lord Jesus to testify to the gospel of the grace of God. What a beautiful statement. It shows you his heart, doesn't it? Or remember what he said in Caesarea, Acts 21:13, I'm ready not only to be imprisoned, but to even die in Jerusalem for the name of the Lord Jesus. So where did Paul find such unflappable courage in the face of outrageous dangers like this? He was humbly entrusting himself into the hands of Almighty God, knowing that no matter what, whether by life or by death, Christ would be glorified in his body. For as Paul writes in Philippians 1:21, for me to live is Christ, and to die is gain. Or in Romans 12, verses 19 and 21, this is what Paul writes, beloved, never avenge yourselves, but leave it to the wrath of God. For it is written, vengeance is mine, I will repay, says the Lord. Do not be overcome by evil, but overcome evil with good. And so don't you see it right here, don't you? This is humility in action. Joyous confidence in the Lord in the midst of hardship, undaunted courage in the face of danger, unwavering faithfulness as the fire closes in, entrusting himself to the one who judges justly. Because friends, humility stands firm in the Lord. Humility stands firm in the Lord. This is what Paul writes in Ephesians 6, verses 10 to 13. Finally, brothers and sisters, be strong in the Lord and in the strength of his might. Put on the whole armor of God that you may be able to stand against the schemes of the devil. For we do not wrestle against flesh and blood, but against the rulers, against the authorities, against the cosmic powers over this present darkness, against the spiritual forces of evil in the heavenly places. Therefore, take up the whole armor of God that you may be able to withstand in the evil day, and after having done everything, to stand firm. Or this is what Peter writes in 1 Peter 2, verses 20 and 23, 22, 23. When you do good and suffer for it, endure. This is a gracious thing in the sight of God. For to this you have been called, because Christ also suffered for you, leaving you an example, so that you might follow in his steps. He committed no sin, neither was deceit found in his mouth. When he was reviled, he did not revile in return. When he suffered, he did not threaten, but continued entrusting himself to him who judges justly. It takes real humility, friends, to stand firm in the Lord, especially when it means suffering injustice, especially for the sake of Jesus. Our pride wants to fight back, doesn't it? To lash out, to make them pay, but it is humility that is willing to trust God to fight for us, to surrender the outcomes into his loving hands, and to love our enemies to the very end, just like Jesus did. That's how Jesus loved us, with humility like that. Father, forgive them, for they know not what they do. With his last breaths, giving an appeal to save us all. And now Paul's going to proclaim the gospel to his enemies next time. Such humble faithfulness. Remember how we said humility, you can't get at it directly. It's a byproduct of other efforts. Well, one of the ways we grow in humility is by standing firm in the Lord. When we stand firm in the Lord, not only are we bearing witness for him, we're growing in humility as well, because he's our life, our strength, and our all. And so real humility is faithful. It's faithful. It's amazing. Humility doesn't look like what we would think it does. You know, I used to think humility meant people groveling about, you know, just always miserable, running themselves down. That's not what humility is about at all. Humility is not thinking less of yourself. It's thinking of yourself less. It's thinking of yourself less. Humility is the quiet freedom of self-forgetfulness that has discovered the wonders of worship, service, and love in the kingdom of God, so that the fruit of the Spirit begins to be born in our lives as we imitate Christ and pursue a relationship with our Heavenly Father, so that we start to look like our God. We learn it through other things like being teachable, welcoming counsel in life, being deferential, serving others in love, and being faithful, standing firm in the Lord when it gets tough. James 4:10 says this, humble yourselves before the Lord, and he will exalt you. Philippians 2:3 through 11, do nothing from selfish ambition or conceit, but in humility, count others more significant than yourselves. Let each of you look not to his own interests, but also to the interests of others. Have this mind among yourselves, which is yours in Christ Jesus, who though he was in the form of God, did not count equality with God a thing to be grasped, but emptied himself by taking the form of a servant and being born in the likeness of men. And being found in human form, he humbled himself by becoming obedient to the point of death, even death on a cross. Therefore, God has highly exalted him and bestowed on him a name that is above every name, so that the name of Jesus, every knee should bow in heaven and on earth and under the earth, and every tongue confess that Jesus Christ is Lord, to the glory of God the Father. Would you pray with me? Oh, Father, help us, humble us, fix our eyes on Jesus, that we might be like him. Lead us by the power of your Holy Spirit. Conform us to the image of Christ, that we might be imitators of you, our Heavenly Father, for the glory of our Father, Son, and Holy Spirit. Amen.
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That was Big Daddy Weave singing I've Just Seen Too Much on Pilgrim Radio this evening. I trust that it was a good reminder to you to look around for even small ways, perhaps, that God is working in your life to encourage you, perhaps to point you back to Christ, to be a good father to you. I'm Spencer Dahlke. 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We're turning to Reader's Choice as we carry on with J.C. Ryle's classic book, Holiness, of course, read for us by Tom Hess. That's at 9 p.m. Pacific here shortly. So stick around for that program as we turn next to We Are Messengers, singing 1,000 times.

You yourselves have been taught by God to love one another. Jesus said, "This is my commandment, that you love one another as I have loved you." 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Through the sermons, music, interviews, and Bible readings, we're keeping you informed spiritually in the message and the music. 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
1: Welcome back, this time to Reader's Choice installment number 28, which was based on Mark chapter 4, verse 37 through 40. And there arose a great storm of wind, and the waves beat into the ship so that it was now full. And he was in the rear part of the ship, asleep on a pillow. And they woke him and said unto him, Master, don't you care that we perish? And Jesus arose and rebuked the wind and said unto the sea, Peace, be still. And the wind ceased. And there was a great calm. And he said to them, Why are you so fearful? How is it that you have no faith? Mark chapter 4, verses 37 to 40, the chapter's titled The Ruler of the Waves. And we were already well into it when we ran out of time last time. So we pick it up where we left off on page 204, where just let us learn, in the last place, how tenderly and patiently the Lord Jesus deals with the weak believers, O ye of little faith. We see this truth brought out in his words to the disciples when the wind ceased and there was a calm. He might well have rebuked them sharply. He might well have reminded them of all the great things he had done for them and then reproved them for their cowardice and mistrust. But there's nothing of anger in our Lord's words. He simply asks two questions. Why are you so fearful? How is it that you have no faith? The whole of our Lord's conduct towards his disciples on earth deserves close consideration. It throws a beautiful light on the compassion and long-suffering that there is in him. No master surely ever had scholars so slow to learn their lessons as Jesus had in the disciples. No scholar surely ever had so patient and forbearing a teacher as these disciples had in Christ. Gather up all the evidence on this subject that lies scattered through the Gospels and see the truth of what I say. At no time of our Lord's ministry did the disciples seem to comprehend fully the object of his coming into the world, the reason. The humiliation, the atonement, the crucifixion were hidden things to them. The plainest words and clearest warnings from their master of what was going to befall them seem to have had no effect on their minds. They understood not, they perceived not, it was hidden from their eyes. Once Peter even tried to dissuade the Lord from suffering when he said, Be it far from you, Lord, this shall not be unto you. Frequently you will see things in their spirit and demeanor which are not at all to be commended. One day, we're told, they disputed among themselves who should be the greatest, in Mark 9:34. Another day they considered not his miracles, and their hearts were hardened. Once two of them wished to call down fire from heaven upon a village because it didn't receive them. In the Garden of Gethsemane, the three best of them slept when they should have watched and prayed. In the hour of his betrayal, they all forsook him and fled. And worst of all, Peter, the most forward of the 12, denied Jesus 3 times with an oath. Even after the resurrection, you see the same unbelief and hardness of heart cling to them. Though they saw the Lord with their eyes and touched him with their hands, even then some doubted. So weak was their faith, so slow of heart were they to believe all that the prophets had spoken, and so backward were they in understanding the meaning of our Lord's words and actions and life and death. But what do you see in our Lord's behavior and conduct towards these disciples all through his ministry? You see nothing but unchanging pity, compassion, kindness, gentleness, patience, long-suffering, and love. He doesn't cast them off because of their stupidity. He doesn't reject them for their unbelief. He does not dismiss them forever for cowardice. He teaches them as they are able to bear. He leads them on step by step. And as a nurse does an infant when it first begins to walk, he sends them kind messages as soon as he is risen from the dead. Go, he said to the women, go tell my brethren that they should go into Galilee, and there shall they see me. He gathers them around himself once more. He restores Peter to his place and bids him feed my sheep. He condescends to sojourn with them 40 days before he finally ascends. He commissions them to go forth as his messengers and preach the gospel to the Gentiles. He blesses them in parting and encourages them with that gracious promise, I am with you always, even unto the end of the world. Truly, this was a love that passes understanding, that passes knowledge, cannot be explained. This is not the manner of man. Let all the world know that the Lord Christ is very compassionate and of tender mercy. He will not break the bruised reed, nor quench the smoking flax. As a father pities his children, so he pities them that fear him. As one whom his mother comforts, so will he comfort his people. He cares for the lambs of the flock, as well as for the old sheep. He cares for the sick and feeble ones of his fold, as well as for the strong. It is written that he will carry them in his bosom rather than let one of them be lost. That's in Isaiah 40, verse 11. And that's the way they used to talk. He cares for the least member of his body, as well as for the greatest. He cares for the babies of his family, as well as for the grown-up men. He cares for the tenderest little plants in his garden, as well as for the cedars of Lebanon. All are in his book of life, and all are under his charge. All are given to him in an everlasting covenant, and he has undertaken, in spite of all weaknesses, to bring everyone safely home. Only let a sinner lay hold on Christ by faith, and then, however feeble, Christ's word is pledged to him, I will never leave you nor forsake you. He may correct him occasionally in love, he may gently reprove him at times, but he will never, never give him up. The devil shall never pluck him from Christ's hand. Let all the world know that the Lord Jesus will not cast away his believing people because of shortcomings and infirmities. The husband does not put away his wife because he finds failings in her. The mother does not forsake her baby because it is weak, feeble, and ignorant. And the Lord Jesus Christ does not cast off poor sinners who have committed their souls into his hands because he sees in them blemishes and imperfections. Oh, no. It is his glory to pass over the faults of his people and heal their backslidings, to make much of their weak graces and to pardon their many faults. The 11th of Hebrews is a wonderful chapter. It is marvelous to observe how the Holy Spirit speaks of the worthies whose names are recorded in that chapter. The faith of the Lord's people is brought forward there and had in remembrance, but the faults of many a one, which might easily have been brought up also, are left alone and not mentioned at all. Who is there now among those who read or hear of this paper that feels desires after salvation, but is afraid to become decided, lest by and by he should fall away? Consider, I beseech you, the tenderness and patience of the Lord Jesus, and be afraid no more. Fear not to take up the cross and come out boldly from the world. That same Lord and Savior who bore with the disciples is ready and willing to bear with you. If you stumble, he will raise you. If you err, make an error, he will gently bring you back. If you faint, he will revive you. He will not lead you out of Egypt and then allow you to perish in the wilderness. He will conduct you safe into the promised land. Only commit yourself to his guidance, and then, my soul for yours, he shall carry you safely home. Only hear Christ's voice and follow him, and you shall never perish. Who is there among the hearers or readers of this paper that has been converted and desires to do the Lord's will? Take example this day by your master's gentleness and long-suffering, and learn to be tender-hearted and kind to others. Deal gently with young beginners. Do not expect them to know everything and understand everything all at once. Take them by the hand, lead them on, and encourage them. Believe all things and hope all things, rather than make that heart sad which God would not have made sad. Deal gently with backsliders. Do not turn your back on them as if their case was hopeless. Use very lawful means to restore them to their former place. Consider yourself and your often infirmities, and do as you would be done by. Alas, there is a painful absence of the Master's mind among many of his disciples. There are few churches, I fear, in the present day, which would have received Peter into communion again for many a long year after denying his Lord. There are few believers ready to do the work of Barnabas, willing to take young converts by the hand and encourage them at their first beginnings. Truly, we want an outpouring of the Holy Spirit upon believers almost as much as upon the world. And now I have only to ask you to make a practical use of the lessons I have brought before them. You have heard this day five things. First, that Christ's service will not secure you against troubles. The holiest saints are liable to them. Secondly, that Christ is very man as well as God. Third, that believers may have much weakness and infirmity and yet be true believers. Fourth, that Christ has all power. And fifth, that Christ is full of patience and kindness towards his people. Remember these five lessons, and you will do well. Bear with me a few moments while I say a few words to impress the things you've been hearing more deeply or reading more deeply on your heart. This paper will very likely be read by some who know nothing of Christ's service by experience or of Christ himself. There are only too many who take no interest whatever in the things about which I've been writing. Their treasure is all below. They're wholly taken up with the things of this world. They care nothing about the believer's conflict and struggles and infirmities and doubts and fears. They care little whether Christ is man or God. They care little whether he did miracles or not. It is all a matter of words and names and forms about which they do not trouble themselves. They are without God in the world. If, perchance, you are such a man as this, or woman, I can only warn you solemnly that your present course cannot last. You will not live forever. There must be an end. Gray hairs, age, sickness, infirmities, death, all are before you and must be met one day. What will you do when that day comes? Remember my words this day. You will find no comfort when sick and dying unless Jesus Christ is your friend. You will discover to your sorrow and confusion that however much men may talk and boast, they cannot do without Christ when they come to their deathbed. You may send for ministers and get them to read prayers and give you the sacrament. You may go through every form and ceremony of Christianity, but if you persist in living a careless and worldly life and despising Christ in the morning of your days, you must not be surprised if Christ leaves you to yourself in your latter end. Alas, these are solemn words and are often sadly fulfilled. Proverbs 1:26 reads, "I will laugh at your calamity. I will mock when your fear comes." Come then this day and be advised by one who loves your soul. Cease to do evil, learn to do well. Forsake the foolish and go in the path of understanding. Cast away that pride which hangs about your heart and seek the Lord Jesus while he may be found. Cast away that spiritual sloth which is weakening your soul. Resolve to read your Bible. Break off from a world which can never really satisfy you and seek that treasure which alone is truly incorruptible. Oh, that the Lord's own words might find a place in your conscience and in your heart. Turn at my reproof. Behold, I will pour out my spirit on you. I will make known my words to you. I believe the crowning sin of Judas Iscariot was that he would not seek pardon and turn again to his Lord who he followed for 3 years. Beware lest that be your sin also. Now this paper, this sermon transcript will probably fall into the hands of some who love the Lord Jesus and believe in him and yet desire to love him better. If you're such a man or woman, allow the word of exhortation and apply it to your heart. For one thing, keep before your mind as an ever-present truth that the Lord Jesus is an actual living person and deal with him as such. I fear the personality of our Lord is sadly lost sight of by many professors in the present day. Their talk is more about salvation than about the Savior, more about redemption than about the Redeemer, more about justification than about Jesus, more about Christ's work than about Christ's person. This is a great fault, and one that fully accounts for the dry and sapless character of the religion of many professors. As ever, you would grow in grace and have joy and peace in believing. Beware of falling into this error. Cease to regard the gospel as a mere collection of dry doctrines. Look at it rather as the revelation of a mighty living being in whose sight you are daily to live. Cease to regard it as a mere set of abstract propositions and abstruse principles and rules. Look at it as the introduction to a glorious personal friend. This is the kind of gospel that the apostles preached. They did not go about the world telling men of love and mercy and pardon in the abstract. The leading subject of all their sermons was the loving heart of an actual living Christ. This is the kind of gospel which is most calculated to promote sanctification and preparation for glory. Nothing surely is so likely to prepare us for that heaven where Christ's personal presence will be all, and that glory where we shall meet Christ face to face, as to realize communion with Christ as an actual living person here on earth. There is all the difference in the world between an idea and a person. For another thing, try to keep before your mind as an ever-present truth that the Lord Jesus is utterly unchanged. That Savior in whom you trust is the same yesterday, today, and forever. He knows no variableness nor shadow of turning. Though high in heaven at God's right hand, he is just the same in heart that he was 2,000 years ago on earth. Remember this, and you will do well. Follow him all through his journeys to and fro in Palestine. Mark how he received all that came to him and cast out none. Mark how he had an ear to listen to every tale of sorrow, a hand to help every case of distress, a heart to feel for all who needed sympathy. And then say to yourself, this same Jesus is he who is my Lord and Savior. Place and time have made no difference in him. What he was, he is, and will be forevermore. Surely this thought will give life and reality to your daily religious experience. Surely this thought will give substance and shape to your expectation of good things to come. Surely it is matter for joyful reflection, and he who was 33 years upon the earth and whose life we read in the Gospels is the very Savior in whose presence we shall all spend eternity. The last word of this paper shall be the same as the first. I want men to read the four Gospels more than they do. I want men to become better acquainted with Christ. I want unconverted men to know Jesus, that they may have eternal life through him. I want believers to know Jesus better, that they may become more happy, more holy, and more prepared for the inheritance of the saints in light. He will be the holiest man or woman who learns to say with St. Paul, to me to live is Christ. Philippians 1:21. And with that, we finish chapter 12 of this book titled Holiness by J.C. Ryle. We still have a little time left here, so let me continue on our way. This last chapter was titled The Ruler of the Waves, chapter 12, using Mark chapter 4, verses 37 through 40 as a text. Comes now the church which Christ builds. From Matthew 16:18, upon this rock, Jesus said, I will build my church, and the gates of hell shall not prevail against it. Do we belong to the church which is built upon a rock? Are we members of the only church in which our souls can be saved? These are serious questions, and they deserve serious consideration. I ask the attention of all who read or hear this paper while I try to show the one true, holy, universal church and to guide men's feet into the only safe fold. What is this church? What is it like? What are its marks? Where is it to be found? On all these points, I have something to say. I'm going to unfold the words of our Lord Jesus Christ, which stand at the head of this page, the church which Christ builds, and where he declares very clearly, upon this rock I will build my church, and the gates of hell shall not prevail against it. There are five things in these famous words which demand our attention. First, a building. My church. Second, a builder. Christ says, I will build my church. Third, a foundation. Upon this rock I will build my church. Fourth, perils implied, the gates of hell. And fifth,

0: 1918, is no material building. It is no temple made with hands of wood or brick or stone or marble. It is a company of men and women. It is no particular visible church on earth. It is not the Eastern Church or the Western Church. It's not the Church of England or the Church of Scotland. Above all, it certainly is not the Church of Rome. The Church of our text is one that makes far less show than any visible church in the eyes of man, but it is of far more importance in the eyes of God. Now, the Church of our text is made up of all true believers in the Lord Jesus Christ, of all who are really holy and converted people. It comprehends all who have repented of sin and fled to Christ by faith and have been made new creatures in Him. It comprises all God's elect, all who have received God's grace, all who have been washed in Christ's blood, all who have been clothed in Christ's righteousness, all who have been born again and sanctified by Christ's Spirit, all such of every name and rank and nation and people and tongue, compose the church of our text. This is the body of Christ. This is the flock of Christ. This is the bride. This is the Lamb's wife. This is the holy Catholic and apostolic church of the Apostles' Creed and the Nicene Creed. This is the blessed company of all faithful people, spoken of in the communion service of the Church of England. This is the Church on the Rock. The members of this church do not all worship God in the same way or use the same form of government. Some of them are governed by bishops, some of them by elders, some of them use a prayer book when they meet for public worship, and some of them use none. The 34th article of the Church of England most wisely declares, quoting, "It is not necessary that ceremony should be in all places one and alike, but the members of this church all come to one throne of grace. They all worship with one heart. They are all led by one Spirit. They are all really and truly holy. They can all say, Alleluia, and they can all reply, Amen." This is that church to which all visible churches on earth are servants and handmaidens, whether they are Episcopalian, Independent, or Presbyterian. They all serve the interests of the one true church. They are the scaffolding behind which the great building is carried on. They are the husk under which the living kernel grows. They have their various degrees of usefulness. The best and worthiest of them is that which trains up most members for Christ's true church. But no visible church has any right to say, "We are the only true church. We are the men, and wisdom shall die with us." No visible church should ever dare to say, "We shall stand forever. The gates of hell shall not prevail against me." This is that church to which belong the Lord's gracious promises of preservation, continuance, protection, and final glory. "Whatsoever," says Hooker, "we read in Scripture concerning the endless love and saving mercy which God shows toward His churches, the only proper subject thereof is this church, which we properly term the mystical body of Christ." And I'm going to stop here on page 212. We're currently working our way on Reader's Choice, a book titled Holiness by J.C. Ryle, published back in 1879. I'm your reader, Tom Hess. Till next time, may the Lord be with you.
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1: He didn't start a movement or a marketing campaign or organization, or thankfully he did not start a political party. He started the church. I will build my church. And he's still building it 2,000 years later. And the church is God's plan A for changing culture. And it's imperfect because it's populated by people like me and you. And yet there is no other plan.
0: Ellen Vaughn, next. In her new book, What Jesus Started, The World-Changing Power of the Local Church, prolific author Ellen Vaughn aims to reignite your faith in the power of the gospel through remarkable stories of God's work in the global church. Here's Spencer Dahlke.
2: What's the story behind the story? What prompted this idea for you?
1: So I don't know your story, Spencer, but I grew up in a Christian home. So I knew about Jesus and the gospel and the Bible from the time I was a small person. And the cool thing, though, was that my parents had the gift of hospitality. And so whenever they were visiting missionaries and people from who needed a place to live, they ended up at our house. And so a lot of my early childhood, first of all, I was captivated by stories. That's why I became a writer. But the stories that were told around the dinner table at the time, missionaries who went to faraway places that I'd never been, to Vietnam and to places in India and Africa and China. And I was captivated by the sense of, wow, the gospel. I didn't get it because I was a kid, but I sort of had this intuitive understanding that I am part of this big global family, men and women and boys and girls around the world who have heard the gospel and embraced who Jesus is. And so early on, I knew I was part of something much bigger than myself. I still feel the same way. And I had an opportunity a few years ago after my husband died of a brain cancer, sadly, I had the opportunity to visit with believers in a variety of developing nations. And so I interviewed pastors, lay people, Christian leaders in places like Ukraine and Tajikistan and Nepal and India and Rwanda and Uganda and Brazil and Turkey and places in the Middle East, Egypt, Iraq, etc. And so in hearing all those stories, it was like my childhood self was reinvigorated all over again at how local churches, bodies of believers in some of these really tough places, were living out God's calling to be the church, be the community of faith that transforms their areas in all of these disparate and hard places. And I felt so invigorated and refreshed in my own journey with Jesus, that this book, hopefully, what I pray is that it will do the same for others. I think many of us in the U.S. and in the West in particular, we're very weary right now. We're surrounded by political polarization and isolation, a sense of depression among many generations. And I am hoping that this book, What Jesus Started, will invigorate from the stories of our sisters and brothers in the global South and in the East, will invigorate Christians in the West. He didn't start a movement or a marketing campaign or organization, or thankfully he did not start a political party. He started the church. I will build my church. And he's still building it 2,000 years later. And the church is God's plan A for changing culture. And it's imperfect because it's populated by people like me and you. And yet there is no other plan. And so I think a fresh vision of the church can reinvigorate tired Christians these days. So that's a long answer to your first question, but there you have it.
2: We forget about the Holy Spirit. I mean, isn't Acts about how the Holy Spirit is operating through the apostles to build the church in the early church. So it's easy to forget today that he still works.
1: Easy stuff. It's radical stuff. I mean, I reread the book of Acts periodically, and it just it blows your mind that here are these ordinary, you know, clowns like us who didn't really even have a clue. Like Jesus, after the resurrection, is with them, you know, in Acts 1, Acts 2. He's with them. And they're like, Lord, is it now you're going to establish your kingdom? Like now is when we're going to take over Israel, take it back from the Romans. And he's like, what you need to do is wait. And we're all really good at, you know, getting on our horses and galloping off in all directions at once. But he's wait until the Holy Spirit comes and you'll be given power from on high. And I think it's so easy. It's such a trap for those of us who live in comfortable countries to feel like we have some control. We have some power. We, you know, we're smart. We know how to do things. We got all these systems. And to forget the incredible earth-shaking, room-shaking power of the Holy Spirit. Very basic. We know that in our heads. What does it look like in real life?
2: Well, you mentioned a little bit earlier about how you found these stories. You mentioned you maybe interviewed missionaries from around the world. How did you, piece these stories together?
1: Oh, yeah. Well, the missionary piece was earlier on, because many years ago, that was kind of the model in North America, that missionaries go out. And it still is, but in a very different way today. But I was interviewing indigenous leaders. So being in some place like Tajikistan, with the Tajik Christians and their churches, their fellowships, their community, singing, you know, in an apartment somewhere with, you know, a bunch of guys and guitars, except they're singing in Tajik, which I don't speak, but we are one in the spirit, right? So the beauty of it is the indigenous movements of the Holy Spirit and the vigor that you see when you get outside the comfortable West. One thing I saw so clearly, and we all suffer, right, in different ways. But I think in the West, our theology of suffering has generally gotten a little bit squishy. And certainly the Christians in the early church and our brothers and sisters in hard places today, they don't try to fix suffering. Obviously, they are wise in how they conduct themselves. But when you are a Christian in Nigeria today, you see suffering has been part of the thread of the church from the beginning, and certainly in the life of Jesus, who we follow. And there is the oddest kind of joy that I found among believers who are very uncomfortable, who don't really maybe know where their next meal is coming from, but they trust in Jesus. And so they have this freedom that so many Christians here don't necessarily have. We get bound up by our stuff.
2: We hear stories about all of the suffering from Christians in especially Nigeria. I mean, there are so many terrorist attacks, it seems like. Every other week, it feels like we hear about more Christians slaughtered by, you know, Muslim terrorists. Did you have a chance to, like, visit these localities?
1: Well, I was traveling with, I serve on the board of an international ministry called ICM. It's building churches around the world, the Global Church Developer. And we have partners in about 400 partners around the world. And so these are all men and women who are their indigenous leaders in their own countries. And so this is a couple of years ago, but I remember sitting in Egypt. I was in the rubble of a church that had been burned by Muslim extremists. And I will say that in Egypt is the largest Christian minority in the Middle East. And so a number of Muslims there are supportive of the Christians. But as always is the case, there are sometimes extremists who are bent toward violence and destruction. And so I was with this pastor whose church had been burned, and we're walking through the rubble, and I'm bending down in the ashes and picking up a Bible in Arabic that's been burned. And the pastor and his family lived above the church. Unfortunately, they were away when the church was burned. But we go up this staircase that was sort of still standing and to the second floor. And there's his little daughter's room, and it has like Winnie the Pooh sort of murals that are on the wall, but they've all been scorched by the flames. You know, those kind of images are really visceral. And so I'm with this pastor, and of course, a wonderful and patient interpreter. And I'm like asking some stupid U.S. type question, like, well, how are you processing this? You know, and is it hard to forgive? And he looks at me like I'm stupid. He's like, this is Christianity. Of course we forgive. We would welcome those who did this. We forgive them in Jesus' name. Jesus forgave those who brutalized him. And so there's this, it seems like this unquestioning sense of obedience. It's a binary choice. Do I trust God? Do I forgive? Or do I not? There's not a whole lot of middle ground.
2: That's really remarkable. I imagine we would probably have a very different response if someone burned our churches.
1: Because when you get down to it, I mean, look at the book of Acts, look at the stoning of Stephen. You know, the forgiveness is inseparable from the living out of faith. And regarding suffering, a few years ago, I wrote the authorized biographies of Elizabeth Elliot. And she's has been a missionary hero to many of us in years gone by. And her husband was speared to death by the indigenous tribal people that they were trying to reach. That's a pretty brutal loss when you're 28 years old and have a baby girl and your husband is taken away. And for Elizabeth, there was no question about forgiveness. She went and lived among the people who killed her husband. She lived out incarnationally forgiveness by helping them when they were sick and forgiving them and living like Jesus came and dwelt among us. Elizabeth went and dwelt among those people who knew of no other way to live than violence, but they learned about the gospel. They learned about Jesus and they changed. And Elizabeth, who experienced such a horrific kind of suffering, she defined suffering as it's having something you don't want or wanting something you don't have. That's pretty simple. And we all experience that kind of suffering every day in ways large and small. And in the midst of it, God can be found in a more intimate way than when things are just all spiffy.
2: I imagine there are a lot of stories about suffering, but I would throw that out maybe a little more generally. What stories did you tell in this book that you thought were particularly poignant?
1: Funny things would happen. Like I sat down for an interview with a wonderful Protestant pastor in Turkey and discovered as I interviewed him that he previously had been a suicide bomber, an Islamic extremist. That's not something you see every day. And so anyway, his story of redemption and coming to faith in Jesus and obviously not having carried out his fatal mission, but realizing there was something missing in the teachings that he had been following. So in terms of poignant stories, I tell some stories from Rwanda in the book. And as you know, long, long ago in Rwanda, there was a horrific genocide in which hundreds of thousands of people were slaughtered by their neighbors because they happened to be of a different tribal background. And so for Christians in the aftermath of that, how do you forgive? And so I interviewed a Rwandan pastor named Stephen, and he, in the struggle of having lost many of his family members, his aunts, his uncles, and his little four-year-old son grievously wounded, and other family members killed, and the aftermath of that, he was in agony. Yet what he told me is, I wrestled all night. I wept, I beat my fists into the dirt. But I realized, and this is how he said it, that my boss, Jesus Christ, forgave. So I have to forgive. He makes that, you know, that choice. Yes, I can't do this, but Lord, I surrender myself to you. And through the power of Jesus, he's able to forgive. He goes to the prison where the man who killed his family members is locked up. And He is preaching the gospel to the inmates, but he's looking for this one particular guy. And the guy sees that the pastor is there and he hides because he thinks he's there to kill him. At any rate, the guy, Matthias, eventually, Pastor Stephen connects with him and face to face says, "I forgive you." And through that radical witness that is only power, that is only possible through the power of the Holy Spirit, Matthias comes to faith in Jesus, haunted by the horrors that he committed, completely realizing, "I am unworthy, but somehow through the grace and the love and the blood of Jesus, I'm a new creation." And now these two guys go around Rwanda preaching about reconciliation. There are many, many stories like that of living out in the most concrete and difficult ways the reality of the gospel and the freedom, the joy, the laughter, the brotherhood, the sisterhood that that brings.
2: Well, my guest today is Ellen Vaughn. She is the author of What Jesus Started, The World-Changing Power of the Local Church. I can't help but think about, like, you mentioned earlier, like, part of the writing of this book maybe is to inspire Western. We're a little sleepy in Western Christianity, but, like, the power of forgiveness, to just forgive, is, it's underrated. We don't really realize what good it does.
1: Yeah, and it's easy to talk about, but sometimes a story can penetrate in a way that didactic teaching does not. And so you look at the stories that Jesus told, and you look at our own times in the scriptures, maybe when we're in a more contemplative, reflective mode, rather than I got to check off this box and get this reading done mode, where we get like these truths from through the power of the Holy Spirit that are almost like a gestalt as opposed to I'm figuring this out, if you know what I mean. So I think there is power in stories if they are rooted in truth. And my prayer is that the Holy Spirit would somehow use this book to quicken people in ways that they need to be quickened. I know it has for me in writing it. And we don't want to just be dissing on our all of us here in the United States or North America, the West. It's easy to do. But I think at such a time as this, we're really at a cultural crossroads where the church at large can fall into a number of traps of politicization or cultural kind of appropriation or all those things that we so easily do as the church has done over the centuries. But there's a chance to sort of recognize, for me, going to all these developing nations and swimming with my fellow fish brothers and sisters there gave me a new perspective on my own fishbowl where God has placed me and the water in which I swim. And you can see that the ease with which we are tempted toward being comfortable, being in control, and having things be convenient. And that triune grouping of control and convenience and being comfortable, those can become idols and they can infuse our Christianity, our experience of, oh, I think I'll watch church from the big comfy couch. I don't want to take the trouble to be there and be with real live human beings interacting in the messes of life. So I think that, again, may God use some of these stories. Some of them are unbelievable almost, but they're true. May God use those to hopefully to spark in readers a sense of, wow, the Spirit is moving and it's exciting. It's a little bit dangerous, but I'm ready. I'm ready.
2: How does this book then, I guess, what would you want readers to take away from it, moving maybe from the admiring these churches for the strength of their convictions that I guess we can get away with not having as strong convictions in the United States. How would you want people moving from that to living, perhaps as you put it, dangerously as Christians faithfully in the United States?
1: Yeah. Well, as you can tell, I can go on rants. So I'll come back to the rant about safety versus dangerously. But I did want to mention a caveat. And our friends in developing nations would be the first to say their churches are by no means perfect, and nor are they. So it's not like I'm sort of canonizing Christians in tough places and the rest of us are dirtbags here in the comfortable U.S. Not at all. And the miracle of it all, you look at the book of Acts, is that Christ Jesus died to save sinners. And then he accumulates us in the church, in his body. And we mess up all the time. You know, book of Acts, people keeling over dead in church and people falling out of windows and mistakes were made. But still, God works with all of us. And I think regarding the takeaways, I've written 27 books now. And so I tried just to release any expectations of sort of what I want the reader to take away, because the Spirit blows how he wills. And it's like anytime you speak, you think you have your really provocative points and then other points. And inevitably, somebody will come up and say, oh, that tiny point you made that you thought was nothing really spoke to me. And so certainly the same is true with books. God will use what he will use to reach out to people who are hungry. And I think you mentioned sort of the dichotomy of living, you know, safely or living dangerously. I think, too, that Christians in the West, to make a generalization, sometimes we have become like addicted to wanting to be safe, you know, safe for the whole family, safe, let's stay safe, let's withdraw, let's be safe. Safety is great. You know, I have a one-year-old granddaughter. I want her to be safe. But at the same time, when that becomes a key value, like I'm not going to come out of where I feel comfortable and safe. I'm not going to mix with those people. I'm not going to go someplace where I don't feel comfortable, where I feel out of my element. That's when we start putting these conditions on our lives and our obedience that crimps us, that just puts us in this little safe box that is no fun at all. And Christianity was never designed to be safe in the way that we humans like to define safety.
2: It seems like maybe what's going on is we in the West, you know, we have such a rich Christian heritage that the gospel, we see the fruits of the gospel born out in every part of our lives, that we've lost track of the gospel itself. What do you think?
1: That's hard for me to penetrate, maybe because I'm not from the West. I mean, it's hard for me to think of a separation between the fruit of the Spirit and the Spirit himself, the fruit of the gospel and the gospel itself. I guess I'm not quite understanding the dislocation that you're saying.
2: I guess I'm thinking, you know, the stories you're telling, it seems like these are Christians who are living out the gospel at its most simplest, that, you know, we believe that Jesus Christ has died and he has risen again for sinners. And as the church, we stand on that foundation, and their struggle is just that they have to stand firm on that in the face of real physical persecution. But in the United States, you know, Western Christianity it's been the West that has kind of been and had this Christian identity for so long that we've seen how the gospel has informed how we view law, how we view community, all these different parts of our lives. It's sort of a little more complex than just we just have to fight for the gospel itself. You know what I'm saying?
1: Well, it's both and, because certainly I think of Christians in India, in places where they are actively persecuted by Hindu extremists, at the same time that they are standing on the truth of the gospel, and some have already and others are willing to give their lives for who Jesus is. He is who he claimed to be. At the same time, they're working in the court system. They're working in sort of other arenas to exert an influence that is informed by the kingdom of God wherever they can. In villages, they're reaching out to the Hindu families with health resources and hygiene and education. And so the gospel is always fully orbed in different ways. And the consistency of it is that it does flow with the Spirit of God, and it shows forth the kingdom of God. What's the kingdom of God? It is the reign, the rule of Jesus Christ, Messiah. How that manifests can be in the most ordinary of situations in terms of how one takes a standardized test in law school, or it can manifest in those bloody moments that we hope don't come to any of us. God works in all these different facets of life, and we can't put the more dramatic ones maybe on sort of a pillar like they're specialized. They are by the cost, but still it's the same principle at work. The principle of not I, but Christ Jesus. In this situation, I surrender to you. In this situation, let me show forth who you are, your love, your truth, your grace, your justice for the oppressed, whatever. So I'm thinking out loud in response to your question, but I think that's the beauty of it. It's not, if you're not doing X, Y, and Z, then you're not really radical for Jesus. No, the whole thing can be radical for Jesus in how I live out my faith in suburbia, as well as my sister who now is today living out her faith in rural northern Uganda. And yes, in heaven, we'll get to hear all the stories of what everyone did.
2: Well, compare notes or whatever.
1: Yeah. And all the notes will say Jesus, Jesus.
2: Yes.
1: Yeah.
2: Well, I'm kind of thinking out loud too, I guess, a little bit. So thanks for indulging the tangent. How have you been formed by researching these stories over these many years? And what gives you the most hope that Jesus is still, you know, starting and sustaining his church this side of eternity?
1: Well, I see that in different churches I visit in North America as well. And you can recognize where the Spirit of God is moving over the surface of the water, so to speak, in wherever he is. And so I'm much heartened when I see that. And, you know, it's weird for me at this moment because this book began at a hinge point in my life right after my husband's death, and sort of a new season where, wow, I'm a widow. What does that look like? Now the book is coming out at a time where I've just physically moved to a whole new location. I've lived in the Washington, D.C. area in my entire life. And yet I felt a sense from God, it's time for a new season, probably my last season, right? But and so there's an ongoing sense of discovery, I think, that I'm feeling inside of me that has been fed by the way in which all these people I interviewed very far away live their lives in tune, in step with the Spirit. I want to do that too. And so I feel like the Word of God has a new richness to it. I feel like I carry my brothers and sisters' stories around in my head with me all the time. I feel like I their stories give me a deeper appreciation for the ancient stories of those who came 2,000 years ago. So we are blessed with such a rich foundation and heritage and fellowship. And so my prayer for myself is to be listening for the voice of the Spirit, and for anybody who reads this book, the same.
0: You've been listening to His People on Pilgrim Radio. Many thanks to today's guest, prolific author Ellen Vaughn, author of What Jesus Started, The World-Changing Power of the Local Church. On tomorrow's program, it's Ray Dillman on disciplined spiritual leadership as godly men.
3: We are not meant to do things alone. God made us to be relational. He made us to work together. And so the cohort structure is a group of men, and men will talk about things with each other in a different way than if women were present. So getting men together and having them discuss biblical truths and having them pray for each other, they will open up about some of their, you know, issues that they would not do in other settings and they could not do by themselves.
0: That's tomorrow at the same time right here on His People. 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
0: Tom Wright pastors Community Bible Chapel in Richardson, Texas, and today we continue his series, Matthew, the Perfectly Righteous King and Kingdom of God, and the message, the Transfiguration, the Glory of God in the Face of Christ. Here's Tom Wright.
6: Verse 1 of Matthew 17, verse 1, toward the end of Patrick Schreiner's outstanding book, The Transfiguration of Christ. In that book, Schreiner devotes a few pages at the end as he's kind of summing up to what he calls a brief biblical theology of the Transfiguration. And I'm going to give you my version of a similar kind of walkthrough of the scriptures following a beautiful two-stranded thread of glory and light, glory and light. Glory is a difficult word to pin down without using the word itself, but it's certainly worth the effort. It's a word that has no legitimate point of reference except God himself. He is the source of everything that can be called glory. It's impossible to understand the meaning of the word until we're talking about God, the one in whom alone glory has its source. The core meaning of the Hebrew word that is always used of the glory that belongs to God, the core meaning of that word is weight, weightiness. Throughout the Bible, the glory of God refers to the weightiness, the magnitude, the gravity of God's nature, God's character, and God's ways. 2 Corinthians 4:17 just begins to capture this idea when Paul says, momentary light affliction is producing for us an eternal weight of glory far beyond all comparison. To put it as concisely as I can, the glory of God refers to the weightiness of God's nature, God's character, and God's ways. That, I think, is a pretty decent definition. To glorify God as a verb means to put that glory, that weightiness, on display. It means to show him off in his creation. Throughout the Bible, light is presented both as a symbol of God's glory and as a direct physical manifestation of the proximal presence of that glory. Now, the word proximal simply means close at hand, near, physically close, okay? The light, what the Apostle Paul calls the light of the knowledge of the glory of God, is the light that you and I, as the children of God, now bear to this world. To shine forth that light is why we exist. It is why God created mankind in the first place. In the very first chapter of the Bible, God told us that he created human beings to be the unique bearers of himself. We are the only approved image, icon, likeness of God in his creation. As the image bearers of God, we were created to show forth the glory of God, to shine forth his light in his creation. When Adam first sinned, God's image in us became terribly corrupted, damaged, distorted. After a catastrophic flood by which God destroyed all but a small remnant, a tiny remnant of his image bearers, mankind then spread throughout all of the earth, but the image was still corrupted. Then in Genesis chapter 11, starting with a man named Abram that God later changed the name God changed to Abraham, God began to create a people from out of the midst of all of corrupted mankind to be his own possession and to bear his light in the world. After growing the tiny beginnings of that people into a nation of millions, God appeared to a man named Moses in the form of a burning bush that was not consumed by the fire. That meeting occurred at the top of a high mountain. Remember that. At the top of a high mountain called Mount Sinai. God then used Moses to deliver his people out of slavery in Egypt and to bring them back to that same high mountain. In Exodus chapter 20, God manifested his glory in the form of a fire at the top of that mountain, a fire that was surrounded by a cloud that blocked anyone from fully viewing the brightness of its light. Then beginning in Exodus chapter 25, God, through his servant Moses, commissioned Israel to construct a tabernacle. The purpose of that tabernacle was to be an earthly representation of the dwelling place of God in the midst of his people. By the way, throughout the Bible, when the Bible speaks of the temple of God, it's talking about the dwelling place of God in the midst of his people. God's presence in the Holy of Holies within that first tabernacle was in the form of what was called the Shekinah glory. And that phrase simply means the glory of God's holy presence, the proximal presence of God. It was a glory that produced a light so bright, so powerful, so perfect that no man could behold it directly without dying. In Exodus 34, while the tabernacle was still being built, Moses went out to meet with God at the top of Mount Sinai, where the presence of God produced that same glorious light. It was the same high mountain where Moses had first beheld the glory of the invisible God in the form of the burning bush. Upon meeting with God at closer proximity than any other man had ever done, Moses' face shone so brightly that the people were afraid to come near to him. That's Exodus 34:30. The face of Moses bore for a time the light of the glory of God, but that light faded. And Moses was to put a veil over his face so the people would not see the fading of that light. Here in verse 1 of Matthew 17, Matthew tells us straight away that the events in this passage occurred on a high mountain to which Peter, James, and John had gone with Jesus. Verse 2 says, "And he, Jesus, was transfigured before them, and his face shone like the sun, and his garments became white as light." Now, there is an infinite difference between that light that shone forth from the face of Jesus on that day and the light that God displayed on the face of Moses more than 1,400 years earlier. That difference is measured not merely in lumens, but in the distinction between source and vessel. Source and vessel. A glow-in-the-dark fidget ball does glow in the dark. But if I leave it in the dark for a while, it stops glowing. It fades until there's no more glow. And the only way I can make it glow again is to expose it to a bright light. Then for a while, it's impressive again in its light. But again, the light fades until it's not there anymore. It's not technically a reflection as in a mirror. It absorbs energy from the light source, and then it emits that light until the energy is depleted. What Moses had in common with that glow-in-the-dark fidget ball is that the light that shone from his face did not come from him. It came from the one and only source of all light. Jesus, on the other hand, did not bear the reflected or absorbed light of the glory of God. Not ever. Jesus is the glory of God in person. Hebrews 1 verse 3 puts it like this. He is the radiance of God's glory and the exact representation of his nature. And he upholds all things by the word of his power. When he had made purification for sins, he sat down at the right hand of the majesty on high. Jesus is the source. He is the very radiance of God's glory and the exact representation of his nature. Throughout all of eternity, that will be true of no other human being except the perfect God-man, Jesus. Jesus is the very source of the light and glory of God that we who believe in him now merely bear. In Deuteronomy 18, verses 15 to 19, Moses delivered a prophecy from God to the Israelites. He said, "The Lord your God will raise up for you a prophet like me from among you, from among your countrymen, and you shall listen to him." 3 verses later, God said to Moses, "I will raise up a prophet like you from among their countrymen, and I will put my words in his mouth, and he will speak to them all that I command him. And it shall come about that whoever will not listen to my words, which he shall speak in my name, I myself will require it of him." So God promised to send this prophet who had in some ways was like Moses. And he said, he made a very big point of the fact that the people must listen to him. They must pay close attention to him. Jesus is the fulfillment of that ancient prophecy. He is the one to whom God requires all of mankind to listen. For a time, God had commanded his people to listen to Moses, whom he had appointed as a mediator of his word to his people. Now, at the Transfiguration, Moses stood on the mountain together with Elijah in the presence of Jesus, and God the Father declared Jesus to be his beloved son, and then he commanded Peter, James, and John to listen to him. Not to Moses, but to Jesus. God made it eminently clear which of the two, Moses or Jesus, is the greater person with the greater authority. Having Moses there on that day was very instructive for Peter, James, and John. In keeping with the prophecy of Deuteronomy 18, Jesus was like Moses in that in his humanity, Jesus was a countryman of the Jews according to the flesh. And like Moses, Jesus is a prophet who declares the words of God. But Jesus is the preeminent prophet. He's greater than all the other prophets. He is utterly unlike Moses in that the glory he displays and the authority that he possesses are intrinsic to who he is. Moses was a vessel of that glory and authority for a time. Jesus is the source for all eternity. Peter, James, and John were witnesses to the source of glory and light. Matthew 17:5 says, "While Jesus was still speaking, behold, a bright cloud overshadowed them, and behold, a voice out of the cloud said, 'This is my beloved Son with whom I am well pleased. Listen to him.'" Having a lot to say about the benefit that Peter, James, and John received from this event, but I want to mention the benefit that Jesus received from this event. Jesus had just told his disciples that he was going to suffer and be killed and be raised from the dead. And he's about to say it again. And then he would go and accomplish it. The Lord Jesus Christ would take upon himself the full measure of the guilt and the penalty that we deserve from the hand of God. For Jesus to hear the declaration of his Father, "This is my beloved Son, listen to him," and for Jesus to even experience in himself, in his humanness, the transfigured state that God displayed in him as a prophecy, a practical, visible foreshadowing and pointing forward to what was going to happen. Think of Hebrews 12:2. For the joy set before him, Jesus endured the cross, despising the shame, and has sat down at the right hand of the throne of God. This was a great encouragement to Jesus. Upon hearing the proclamation from God the Father, from heaven, Peter, James, and John fell on their faces to the ground in fear. And that was exactly the right thing to do. The details of this encounter point decisively back to Exodus chapter 19 and 20 and to Deuteronomy chapter 5, to the day when the invisible God from the top of Mount Sinai spoke the Ten Commandments with a great voice to the whole assembly of the people of Israel. On that day, the people, seeing the fire at the top of the mountain, feeling the ground shake, hearing the sound of a trumpet, and then hearing the voice of the God they could not see speaking to them, were grievously afraid. Those people were terribly afraid, and they pleaded with Moses that God would no longer speak to them, that they would not hear the voice of Yahweh any longer, so that they would not die. On that day, Moses said to the Israelites, "Do not be afraid, for God has come in order to test you," and then listen to this, "in order that the fear of him may remain with you so that you may not sin." In one sentence, the people heard Moses say on God's behalf, "Don't be afraid, be afraid. Fear not, fear God, that you may not sin." I mentioned before, those are the two most common commands in the whole Bible. God condescended to grant to the Israelites their very earnest request. And from that day forward, God spoke to them through Moses. But God also made it very, very clear to them that when they feared him with a great fear on that day, they got it right. In Deuteronomy 5, verses 28 and 29, God said these words to the next generation of Israelites who were about to enter into the land of promise. Again, he's speaking to them through Moses. Moses says, "The Lord heard the voice of your words when you spoke to me back there at the mountain. And the Lord said to me, 'I have heard the voice of the words of this people which they have spoken to you. They have done well in all that they have spoken. Oh, that they had such a heart in them that they would fear me and keep all my commandments always, that it may be well with them and with their sons forever.'" Do you know that that declaration is one of the only times in the entire Old Testament in which God commends the Israelites for their response to him? It's one of the only times that they got it right. Now at the transfiguration of Jesus, Peter, James, and John get it right. Again, after hearing the voice of God from heaven through a physical display of godly submission and fear, they fall with their faces to the ground. And Matthew says they were very much afraid. Verse 7 says, Jesus came to them and he touched them and he said, "Arise and do not be afraid." Matthew then tells us that when the three disciples stood up again and lifted up their eyes, they saw no one except Jesus himself alone. It's impossible to miss the emphasis in Matthew's repetition there. He says three ways in one brief sentence, no one except Jesus himself alone. The only one who remained on that mountain with Peter, James, and John after this extraordinary experience was Jesus. See, the transfiguration wasn't about Moses. It wasn't about Elijah. It was about Jesus, God's beloved Son, the one to whom all of mankind must listen as we listen to no one else. I love it in Luke 10 when Martha's all about trying to get things sorted out around the house and make sure that all her guests are taken care of. And what's Mary doing? She's sitting at the feet of Jesus, listening to him. Martha, your sister got it right. In Numbers 6, verses 24 to 26, God instructed Aaron and his sons as the priestly clan who had been designated to as priests to bless his people with these words. The Lord bless you and keep you. The Lord make his face shine upon you and be gracious to you. The Lord lift up his countenance upon you and give you peace. In Exodus 19, God had called Israel to be a kingdom of priests, a whole nation of priests, bearers of the light of the knowledge of the glory of God to all of humanity. To fulfill that commission, they would need the blessing of God's face shining that glorious light upon them all the time. Through his presence in their midst, and through the prophets who faithfully delivered his word to generation after generation of their people, God shone his face upon his people. Over and over, he showered them with the light of the knowledge of the glory of God. But Israel failed to keep their commission. They hoarded the light for themselves. They thought they were special. Then when the time came that the prophets had foretold, God sent his own beloved son into the world to bring that light to mankind in person. John 1 verse 4 says, in him was life, and the life was the light of men, and the light shines in the darkness, and the darkness does not overcome it or overwhelm it. At the transfiguration of Jesus, Peter, James, and John beheld that same light in a far more complete and unhindered way than any other man would during his mortal life. The only other man who ever saw that again was John. He saw it on that day, and he saw it in Revelation chapter 1. God permitted those three men to briefly see the source of the light of the glory of God in person, and that person is Jesus. Now, as the rest of the thread unfolds, by God's amazing grace, we who believe in Jesus, the Church of Jesus Christ, have been made the vessels, the bearers of that same light, until the light returns again in person and the thread comes to its completion. 2 Corinthians 3, verses 12 to 13, and then I'm also going to read verse 18. Listen to this. Having therefore such a hope, we use great boldness in our speech and are not as Moses, who used to put a veil over his face that the sons of Israel might not look intently at the end of what was fading away. But we all, with unveiled face, beholding as in a mirror the glory of God, are being transformed into the same image from glory to glory, just as from the Lord, the Spirit. Oh boy, there's a verse that just demands all kinds of pondering, right? The word transformed in that verse is the same word translated transfigured in Matthew 17, 2. Jesus was transfigured on that mountain as a preview of how he will appear to all of us when we behold him in his ascended glory at his return. Until then, we who belong to him by faith are being transfigured, transformed slowly from one manifestation of his glory in us to the next, as God does his sanctifying work in us that conforms us to the image of Christ. And Paul says that is the work of the Lord, the Spirit, our paraclete, our helper, who dwells within us, is conforming us to the glory of Christ. It's his work in us. It's not something that we muster up from within ourselves. And it's God's promise to all who believe in Jesus. This morning, from the short book of Jude, it was declared that God's going to finish what he started in us. Moses wore a veil over his face so that the sons of Israel might not look intently at the end of what was fading away. But Jesus told you and me not to hide our light, not to put it under a bushel, but to Hold it up where it can be seen. Paul tells us we must not veil or hide the glory that we bear as the redeemed children of God. Instead, he says, having such a hope, we use great boldness in our speech. Now, as we behold Jesus day by day, we are being

God in the face of Christ. And then he says, but we have this treasure in earthen vessels, that the surpassing greatness of the power may be of God and not from ourselves. We have this treasure in these jars of clay. What treasure? The light of the knowledge of the glory of God in the face of Christ. That's what you and I get to carry around as the redeemed children of God. That's what we get to bear to the world, the light of the knowledge of the glory of God in the face of Christ. It's like we get to take the transfiguration with us day by day. This is amazing. In Jesus Christ, who is the only perfect, sinless, uncorrupted human being, we who have been brought into union with him by grace through faith have now been made restored image bearers of the living God in this world. We who believe in and belong to Jesus now bear in these frail and unremarkable jars of clay that priceless treasure that is the light of the knowledge of the glory of God in the face of Christ. To put it as Peter does in 1 Peter 2, God has made us, his church, a chosen race, a royal priesthood, a holy nation, a people for God's own possession, so that we may proclaim the excellencies of him who has called us out of darkness into his marvelous light. And we have his promise that his work to impart to and to display in us the likeness of Jesus, the glory of Jesus, will be perfected until we see Jesus face to face. It will be perfected, in fact, when we see Jesus face to face. It is our destiny to share in the glory and light of Jesus. 1 John 3, verses 1 through 3. See how great a love the Father has bestowed upon us that we should be called children of God. And such we are. For this reason, the world does not know us because it did not know him. Beloved, now we are children of God, and it has not appeared as yet what we shall be. We know that when he appears, we shall be like him, because we will see him just as he is. And everyone who has this hope fixed on him purifies himself just as he himself is pure. Until that purifying work of God in us is finished in the presence of our Savior, God calls us to fix our attention and our hope firmly on Jesus. And God promises us that as we do so, we will be purified as Jesus himself is pure. We're going to wrap up in a moment by considering what the Bible says about how that works. So bear with me. How in practice, day by day, we behold Jesus and fix our hope on him. But first, the last three verses, verses 10 through 13, is about Elijah and it's about John the Baptist. Verse 9 tells us that as Jesus, Peter, James, and John came down from the mountain after this extraordinary event, Jesus told the men, tell the vision to no one until the Son of Man has risen from the dead. Again, I believe that Jesus was ensuring that the multitudes would not forcibly attempt to exalt him as their earthly king because the time for the ushering in of his eternal kingdom had not yet arrived. The last conversation in our passage between Jesus and his disciples, and it is about Elijah, but it's about John the Baptist. It should be pretty clear by now why God determined that Moses should be present at the transfiguration, but why was Elijah there? Let me read verses 10 to 13. His disciples asked him, why do they say that Elijah must come first? And he answered and said, Elijah is coming and will restore all things. But I say to you that Elijah already came, and they did not recognize him, but they did to him whatever they wished. So also the Son of Man is going to suffer at their hands. Then the disciples understood that he had spoken to them about John the Baptist. Now, I'm pretty sure that Moses and Elijah weren't wearing name tags at the Transfiguration. But God made sure that Peter, James, and John knew exactly who they were.

0: The disciples had told Jesus that some in the multitudes were saying that he, Jesus, was a reincarnation of John the Baptist. And others were saying he was a reincarnation of Elijah. Elijah's presence at the Transfiguration answered one of those errors, and Jesus answered the other. I'm going to read just a few verses from the last two chapters of the Old Testament, Malachi chapters 3 and 4. First, Malachi 3, verse 1, "Behold, I'm going to send my messenger, and he will clear the way before me. And the Lord whom you seek will suddenly come to his temple. And the messenger of the covenant in whom you delight, behold, he is coming, says the Lord of hosts." In that verse, God prophesied to Israel that he was going to send the Lord to his temple. But first he was going to send a herald, H-E-R-A-L-D, a God-appointed messenger to announce the coming of the Lord for whom they had been waiting. The Lord would suddenly come into his temple. That herald foretold by the prophet Malachi was John the Baptist. And of course, the Lord whose coming he would announce is Jesus. Now listen to Malachi 4, verses 5 and 6. And by the way, these are the last two verses in the Old Testament. "Behold, I am going to send you Elijah the prophet before the coming of the great and terrible day of the Lord. And he will restore the hearts of the fathers to their children and the hearts of the children to their fathers, lest I come and smite the land with a curse." Those last two verses, written by the last Old Testament prophet, were pointing forward to the same herald and the same Lord. Again, the herald would be John the Baptist, not Elijah, but like Elijah, he would announce both judgment and redemption from the hand of God. And he would call all men everywhere to repent, to turn to the Lord whose coming John the Baptist had been sent to usher in. As the Jews had failed to recognize John the Baptist, who was the fulfillment of Malachi's prophecy, and had persecuted him and mocked him, they now failed to recognize the Lord, the Christ, whose coming John the Baptist had been sent to announce. And like John, the Son of Man would soon suffer at the hands of the Jews and at the hands of Roman officials. I want to close by considering how we lay hold of the glory and light that we've seen spoken of throughout the Bible. We just saw in 1 John 3 that as we fix our eyes and our hope on the promise that we will be made like Jesus on the day we see him as he truly is, we will be purified even now. God promises that as we do that, we will be purified even now, day by day. But how do we do that in actual practice? Jesus isn't here for us to meet with face to face. So how do you and I behold Jesus so that we are changed, transformed by that beholding? God's answer to that exceedingly important question is all about his word, the Bible. And we find it in his word. At the end of 2 Peter chapter 1, the same Peter who witnessed the transfiguration of Jesus together with James and John explains to the church that because those three men witnessed firsthand the majesty of Jesus at his transfiguration, they had thus been enabled by God to make known to all the rest of us, quote, the power and the coming of our Lord Jesus Christ. Peter said that their own testimony of that event was not cleverly devised tales, but it was an eyewitness report. And then Peter said, this is 2 Peter 1, 17 to 21, "For when he, Jesus, received honor and glory from God the Father, such an utterance as this was made to him by the majestic glory, 'This is my beloved Son in whom I am well pleased.'" Then Peter says, "And we ourselves heard this utterance made from heaven when we were with him on the holy mountain." Now listen, He says, and so we have the prophetic word made more sure, to which you do well to pay attention as to a lamp shining in the darkness, in a dark place, until the day dawns and the morning star arises in your hearts. And he says, but know this first of all, that no prophecy of Scripture is a matter of one's own interpretation, for no prophecy was ever made by an act of human will. But men moved by the Spirit, the Holy Spirit, spoke from God. Now, do you see there how unbreakably Peter connects the benefit that he received by witnessing Christ's transfiguration with the Bible? When he and his friends saw the transfiguration of Jesus and heard the declaration of God the Father from heaven, God used that extraordinary experience to affirm to those three men with even more compelling certainty what they already knew, and that is that all of God's word is absolutely true. The Scriptures, the Bible, is the word of the living God, and God means for us to pay attention to it. God means for us to receive it and to respond to it in light of what he says that it is. When God the Father declared Jesus to be his beloved Son, what was the command that he then immediately gave to Peter, James, and John? He said, hear him, listen to him. If you and I want to know Jesus personally, intimately, transformingly, then we must agree with God that he has already given to us exactly what we need to bring us into that deep, personal, life-giving knowledge. He's given that magnificent gift to us right here in his written word. Every single one of us must pay attention to his word as to a lamp shining in a dark place until the day dawns and the morning star arises in our hearts. Until God takes us home, every one of us who belongs to Christ lives behind enemy lines in a place that is controlled by the prince of the power of the air. But God has graciously given to us the light of his incarnate word, Jesus, and the light of his written word by which the Holy Spirit makes Jesus personally known to us, intimately, transformingly. There's nothing that you and I will ever do in our daily lives that will be more mightily blessed by God than that pursuit, beholding Jesus by coming to his word. We come to the word of the Lord to meet the Lord of the word, and there is no other way for us to truly know our great God and Savior, Jesus Christ. As we do that, the light that we come to bear ever more brightly will be the light that we are ever better equipped to share with the lost. Loving Father, thank you for this magnificent passage. I know it's impossible for me to do it justice, but we're grateful to you for it. I pray that every single one of us will ponder this passage for the rest of our lives until that magnificent day when we get to behold the light of the glory of God in the face of Christ face to face. We pray that we might be bearers and sharers of that light very effectively on Christ's behalf until that day. And we know that to do that, we will be utterly dependent on your Holy Spirit dwelling in us and working through your word. Make us good at that, Father. We ask it in Jesus' precious name. Amen.
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That was Ben Fuller singing Chasing Rebels on Pilgrim Radio. As we open up the rest of our hour to more music ahead, as we look forward to our next music hour at 11 p.m. Pacific time to close out our Tuesday. I trust that the music will be encouraging for you. We're turning to Jim Cole next as he brings us his song, You Remember Me.

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Kicking us off this hour was Ginny Owens just now singing "Bow Down, O Zion." It's a great always to remember the holiness and the kingship of God. Isn't that right? And it's especially meaningful knowing that it's the same God who saves you, loves you enough to bring you back to himself as a good shepherd seeks after a lost sheep. Isn't that right? It's Matt Ward coming up next as we carry on with our music, singing Hearts United.

That was Andrew Peterson's Song of Life and Death that we just enjoyed together. You're listening to Pilgrim Radio, and I'm Spencer Dahlke, where it is my pleasure to offer you this encouraging word from speaker and author Priscilla Shire, who reminds us, exhorts us, as she says, the events that others call coincidence, will you recognize them as sovereign providence? Ask the Lord to sharpen your spiritual senses so that you catch a glimpse of his glory. And I trust that we would take that to heart. It's easy to write off as coincidence, even sometimes the very things that we pray for. So how many times has God answered our prayers and we've just not noticed it, thinking that it's just how the course of events have taken? It's Big Daddy Weave coming up next as we carry on with our music, as he sings to us, Welcome.

Here's a daily devotional from Johnny Erickson Tada's book, Pearls of Great Price, from Hosea 11, verses 2 to 4. But the more I called Israel, the further they went from me. They sacrificed to the Baals, and they burned incense to images. It was I who taught Ephraim to walk, taking them by the arms, but they did not realize it was I who healed them. I led them with cords of human kindness, with ties of love. I lifted the yoke from their neck and bent down to feed them. Whenever I visit my sister Jay on her Maryland farm, we always find time to sing our favorite hymns. We love to harmonize on the old hymn, Come Thou Fount. My heart aches so as we sing the third verse. Oh, to grace, how great a debtor, daily I'm constrained to be. Let thy goodness, like a fetter, bind my wandering heart to thee. Prone to wander, Lord, I feel it, prone to leave the God I love. Here's my heart, O take and seal it for thy courts above. Tears come easily when I sing that familiar verse. I cry because it's true. I am so prone to wander. I'm inclined to roam away from God. I know myself all too well. The poignant thing is, God knows me too. Hosea 11, verses 2 to 4, reflects God's thoughts on our wandering hearts. Read today's verse again. God is the one who taught you to take your first steps in the Christian life. During times of confusion and tumult, God took you by the arms and led you. In all your illnesses, it is God who healed you. He led you with cords of human kindness and ties of love. When your burden seemed overwhelming, when you felt trapped by your circumstances, it was He who lifted the yoke from your neck. God is the one who has condescended time and again to bend down to feed you, provide for you, and take care of you. Oh, what a fountain of love He is. Jehovah Jireh, You are my provider. With tender-hearted care, You teach me and lead me. Oh, may I never wander. Here's my heart. Take and seal it for Thy courts above. From Johnny Erickson Tada's book, Pearls of Great Price, on Pilgrim Radio.

As we come to the end of another day on Pilgrim Radio, that was Phil Wickham and Naomi Raine singing Holy Moment. As we carry on with just a few more songs, of course, to the end of our hour, and then at midnight Pacific time, we'll be reading from God's Word for our program, The Bible, Pure and Simple. We've been making our way through the Old Testament again, of course, and so join us tonight in just a matter of minutes as we read from Proverbs chapters 3 through 17. Stick with us as we turn next to Maranatha Singers singing I Will Arise and Go to Jesus.

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1: If we say that we're living lives of faith and dependence on God, but we're not praying as a constant habit of life, believing, agreeing with God about what he says is true, then we're lying to ourselves. If we are not prayerful, we will not be dependent. And if we are not dependent, our trust will be on ourselves instead of on God. And that can change in a New York minute. And that's why this has to be renewed day by day and moment by moment.
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0: 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The Bible is God's Word. It tells us all we need to know about who He is and how to know Him. We invite you to join us now as we read a portion of the Bible on Pilgrim Radio. 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
1: Proverbs chapter 3, verse 7. Do not be wise in your own eyes. Fear the Lord and depart from evil. It will be health to your flesh and strength to your bones. Honor the Lord with your possessions and with the first fruits of all your increase. So your barns will be filled with plenty, and your vats will overflow with new wine. My son, do not despise the chastening of the Lord, nor detest his correction. For whom the Lord loves, he corrects, just as a father the son in whom he delights. Happy is the man who finds wisdom, and the man who gains understanding. For her proceeds are better than the profits of silver, and her gain than fine gold. She is more precious than rubies, and all the things you may desire cannot compare with her. Length of days is in her right hand, in her left hand riches and honor. Her ways are ways of pleasantness, and all her paths are peace. She is a tree of life to those who take hold of her, and happy are all who retain her. The Lord, by wisdom, founded the earth. By understanding, he established the heavens. By his knowledge, the depths were broken up, and clouds dropped down the dew. My son, let them not depart from your eyes. Keep sound wisdom and discretion, so they will be life to your soul and grace to your neck. Then you will walk safely in your way, and your foot will not stumble. When you lie down, you will not be afraid. Yes, you will lie down, and your sleep will be sweet. Do not be afraid of sudden terror, nor of trouble from the wicked when it comes. For the Lord will be your confidence, and will keep your foot from being caught. Do not withhold good from those to whom it is due, when it is in the power of your hand to do so. Do not say to your neighbor, "Go and come back, and tomorrow I will give it," when you have it with you. Do not devise evil against your neighbor, for he dwells by you for safety's sake. Do not strive with a man without cause, if he has done you no harm. Do not envy the oppressor, and choose none of his ways, for the perverse person is an abomination to the Lord, but his secret counsel is with the upright. The curse of the Lord is on the house of the wicked, but he blesses the home of the just. Surely he scorns the scornful, but gives grace to the humble. The wise shall inherit glory, but shame shall be the legacy of fools. Proverbs chapter 4. Hear, my children, the instruction of a father, and give attention to no understanding. For I give you a good doctrine. Do not forsake my law. When I was my father's son, tender and the only one in the sight of my mother, he also taught me and said to me, "Let your heart retain my words, Keep my commands and live. Get wisdom. Get understanding. Do not forget nor turn away from the words of my mouth. Do not forsake her, and she will preserve you. Love her, and she will keep you. Wisdom is the principal thing. Therefore, get wisdom, and in all your getting, get understanding. Exalt her, and she will promote you. She will bring you honor when you embrace her. She will place on your head an ornament of grace, a crown of glory she will deliver to you. Hear, my son, and receive my sayings, and the years of your life will be many. I have taught you in the way of wisdom. I have led you in right paths. When you walk, your steps will not be hindered, and when you run, you will not stumble. Take firm hold of instruction. Do not let go. Keep her, for she is your life. Do not enter the path of the wicked, and do not walk in the way of evil. Avoid it. Do not travel on it. Turn away from it and pass on. For they do not sleep unless they have done evil, and their sleep is taken away unless they make someone fall. For they eat the bread of wickedness and drink the wine of violence. But the path of the just is like the shining sun that shines ever brighter unto the perfect day. The way of the wicked is like darkness. They do not know what makes them stumble. My son, give attention to my words. Incline your ear to my sayings. Do not let them depart from your eyes. Keep them in the midst of your heart, for they are life to those who find them and health to all their flesh. Keep your heart with all diligence, for out of it spring the issues of life. Put away from you a deceitful mouth, and put perverse lips far from you. Let your eyes look straight ahead, and your eyelids look right before you. Ponder the path of your feet, and let all your ways be established. Do not turn to the right or the left. Remove your foot from evil. Proverbs chapter 5. My son, pay attention to my wisdom. Lend your ear to my understanding, that you may preserve discretion and your lips may keep knowledge. For the lips of an immoral woman drip honey, and her mouth is smoother than oil. But in the end, she is bitter as wormwood, sharp as a two-edged sword. Her feet go down to death, her steps lay hold of hell. Lest you ponder her path of life, her ways are unstable, you do not know them. Therefore, hear me now, my children, and do not depart from the words of my mouth. Remove your way far from her, and do not go near the door of her house, lest you give your honor to others and your years to the cruel one, lest aliens be filled with your wealth and your labors go to the house of a foreigner, and you mourn at last when your flesh and your body are consumed, and say, "How I have hated instruction, and my heart despised correction. I have not obeyed the voice of my teachers, nor inclined my ear to those who instructed me. I was on the verge of total ruin, in the midst of the assembly and congregation." Drink water from your own cistern, and running water from your own well. Should your fountains be dispersed abroad, streams of water in the streets? Let them be only your own, and not for strangers with you. Let your fountain be blessed, and rejoice with the wife of your youth, As a loving deer and a graceful doe, let her breast satisfy you at all times, and always be enraptured with her love. For why should you, my son, be enraptured by an immoral woman, and be embraced in the arms of a seductress? For the ways of man are before the eyes of the Lord, and he ponders all his paths. His own iniquities entrap the wicked man, and he is caught in the cords of his sin. He shall die for lack of instruction, and in the greatness of his folly he shall go astray. Proverbs chapter 6. My son, if you become surety for your friend, if you have shaken hands in pledge for a stranger, you are snared by the words of your mouth. You are taken by the words of your mouth. So do this, my son, and deliver yourself. For you have come into the hand of your friend. Go and humble yourself. Plead with your friend. Give no sleep to your eyes, nor slumber to your eyelids. Deliver yourself like a gazelle from the hand of the hunter, and like a bird from the hand of the fowler. Go to the ant, you sluggard. Consider her ways and be wise, which, having no captain, overseer, or ruler, provides her supplies in the summer and gathers her food in the harvest. How long will you slumber, O sluggard? When will you rise from your sleep? A little sleep, a little slumber, a little folding of the hands to sleep. So shall your poverty come on you like a prowler, and your need like an armed man. A worthless person, a wicked man, walks with a perverse mouth. He winks with his eyes, he shuffles his feet, he points with his fingers. Perversity is in his heart. He devises evil continually. He sows discord. Therefore his calamity shall come suddenly. Suddenly he shall be broken without remedy. These six things the Lord hates. Yes, seven are an abomination to him. A proud look, a lying tongue, hands that shed innocent blood, a heart that devises wicked plans, feet that are swift in running to evil, a false witness who speaks lies, and one who sows discord among the brethren. My son, keep your father's command, and do not forsake the law of your mother. Bind them continually upon your heart, tie them around your neck. When you roam, they will lead you. When you sleep, they will keep you. And when you awake, they will speak with you. For the commandment is a lamp, and the law a light. Reproofs of instruction are the way of life, to keep you from the evil woman, from the flattering tongue of a seductress. Do not lust after her beauty in your heart, nor let her allure you with her eyelids. For by means of a harlot, a man is reduced to a crust of bread, and an adulteress will prey upon his precious life. Can a man take fire to his bosom and his clothes not be burned? Can one walk on hot coals and his feet not be seared? So is he who goes in to his neighbor's wife. Whoever touches her shall not be innocent. People do not despise a thief if he steals to satisfy himself when he is starving. Yet when he is found, he must restore sevenfold. He may have to give up all the substance of his house. Whoever commits adultery with a woman lacks understanding. He who does so destroys his own soul. Wounds and dishonor he will get, and his reproach will not be wiped away. For jealousy is a husband's fury. Therefore he will not spare in the day of vengeance. He will accept no recompense, nor will he be appeased, though you give many gifts. Proverbs chapter 7. My son, keep my words, and treasure my commands within you. Keep my commands and live, and my law as the apple of your eye. Bind them on your fingers, write them on the tablet of your heart. Say to wisdom, you are my sister, and call understanding your nearest kin, that they may keep you from the immoral woman, from the seductress who flatters with her words. For at the window of my house I looked through my lattice, and saw among the simple, I perceived among the youths a young man, devoid of understanding, passing along the street near her corner. And he took the path to her house, in the twilight, in the evening, in the black and dark night. And there a woman met him, with the attire of a harlot and a crafty heart. She was loud and rebellious. Her feet would not stay at home. At times she was outside, at times in the open square, lurking at every corner. So she caught him and kissed him. With an impudent face she said to him, I have peace offerings with me. Today I have paid my vows, so I came out to meet you, diligently to seek your face, and I have found you. I have spread my bed with tapestry, colored coverings of Egyptian linen. I have perfumed my bed with myrrh, aloes, and cinnamon. Come, let us take our fill of love until morning. Let us delight ourselves with love. For my husband is not at home. He has gone on a long journey. He has taken a bag of money with him, and will come home on the appointed day. With her enticing speech, she caused him to yield. With her flattering lips, she seduced him. Immediately, he went after her as an ox goes to the slaughter, or as a fool to the correction of the stocks, till an arrow struck his liver. As a bird hastens to the snare, he did not know it would cost his life. Now, therefore, listen to me, my children. Pay attention to the words of my mouth. Do not let your heart turn aside to her ways. Do not stray into her paths. For she has cast down many wounded, and all who were slain by her were strong men. Her house is the way to hell, descending to the chambers of death. Proverbs chapter 8. Does not wisdom cry out, and understanding lift up her voice? She takes her stand on the top of the high hill, beside the way where the paths meet. She cries out by the gates, at the entry of the city, at the entrance of the doors. To you, O men, I call, and my voice is to the sons of men. O you simple ones, understand prudence. And you fools, be of an understanding heart. Listen, for I will speak of excellent things, and from the opening of my lips will come right things, for my mouth will speak truth. Wickedness is an abomination to my lips. All the words of my mouth are with righteousness. Nothing crooked or perverse is in them. They are all plain to him who understands, and right to those who find knowledge. Receive my instruction, and not silver, and knowledge rather than choice gold. For wisdom is better than rubies, and all the things one may desire cannot be compared with her. I, wisdom, dwell with prudence, and find out knowledge and discretion. The fear of the Lord is to hate evil. Pride and arrogance and the evil way and the perverse mouth I hate. Counsel is mine and sound wisdom. I am understanding. I have strength. By me kings reign and rulers decree justice. By me princes rule and nobles, all the judges of the earth. I love those who love me, and those who seek me diligently will find me. Riches and honor are with me, enduring riches and righteousness. My fruit is better than gold, yes, than fine gold, and my revenue than choice silver. I traverse the way of righteousness in the midst of the paths of justice, that I may cause those who love me to inherit wealth, that I may fill their treasuries. The Lord possessed me at the beginning of his way, before his works of old. I have been established from everlasting, from the beginning, before there was ever an earth. When there were no depths, I was brought forth, when there were no fountains abounding with water. Before the mountains were settled, before the hills, I was brought forth. While as yet he had not made the earth or the fields or the primal dust of the world, when he prepared the heavens, I was there. When he drew a circle on the face of the deep, when he established the clouds above, when he strengthened the fountains of the deep, when he assigned to the sea its limit, so that the waters would not transgress his command, when he marked out the foundations of the earth, then I was beside him as a master craftsman, and I was daily his delight, rejoicing always before him, rejoicing in his inhabited world, and my delight was with the sons of men. Now, therefore, listen to me, my children, for blessed are those who keep my ways. Hear instruction and be wise, and do not disdain it. Blessed is the man who listens to me, watching daily at my gates, waiting at the posts of my doors. For whoever finds me finds life, and obtains favor from the Lord. But he who sins against me wrongs his own soul. All those who hate me love death. Proverbs chapter 9. Wisdom has built her house. She has hewn out her seven pillars. She has slaughtered her meat. She has mixed her wine. She has also furnished her table. She has sent out her maidens. She cries out from the highest places of the city. Whoever is simple, let him turn in here. As for him who lacks understanding, she says to him, come, eat of my bread, and drink of the wine I have mixed. Forsake foolishness and live, and go in the way of understanding. He who corrects a scoffer gets shame for himself, and he who rebukes a wicked man only harms himself. Do not correct a scoffer, lest he hate you. Rebuke a wise man, and he will love you. Give instruction to a wise man, and he will be still wiser. Teach a just man, and he will increase in learning. The fear of the Lord is the beginning of wisdom, and the knowledge of the Holy One is understanding. For by me your days will be multiplied, and years of life will be added to you. If you are wise, you are wise for yourself, and if you scoff, you will bear it alone. A foolish woman is clamorous. She is simple and knows nothing. For she sits at the door of her house, on a seat by the highest places of the city, to call to those who pass by, who go straight on their way. Whoever is simple, let him turn in here. And as for him who lacks understanding, she says to him, Stolen water is sweet, and bread eaten in secret is pleasant. But he does not know that the dead are there, that her guests are in the depths of hell. Proverbs chapter 10. The Proverbs of Solomon. A wise son makes a glad father, but a foolish son is the grief of his mother. Treasures of wickedness profit nothing, but righteousness delivers from death. The Lord will not allow the righteous soul to famish.

hates his ways will become known. He who winks with the eye causes trouble, but a prating fool will fall. The mouth of the righteous is a well of life, but violence covers the mouth of the wicked. Hatred stirs up strife, but love covers all sins. Wisdom is found on the lips of him who has understanding, but a rod is for the back of him who is devoid of understanding. Wise people store up knowledge, but the mouth of the foolish is near destruction. The rich man's wealth is his strong city. The destruction of the poor is their poverty. The labor of the righteous leads to life, the wages of the wicked to sin. He who keeps instruction is in the way of life, but he who refuses correction goes astray. Whoever hides hatred has lying lips, and whoever spreads slander is a fool. In the multitude of words, sin is not lacking, but he who restrains his lips is wise. The tongue of the righteous is choice silver. The heart of the wicked is worth little. The lips of the righteous feed many, but fools die for lack of wisdom. The blessing of the Lord makes one rich, and he adds no sorrow with it. To do evil is like sport to a fool, but a man of understanding has wisdom. The fear of the wicked will come upon him, and the desire of the righteous will be granted. When the whirlwind passes by, the wicked is no more, but the righteous has an everlasting foundation. As vinegar to the teeth and smoke to the eyes, so is the lazy man to those who send him. The fear of the Lord prolongs days, but the years of the wicked will be shortened. The hope of the righteous will be gladness, but the expectation of the wicked will perish. The way of the Lord is strength for the upright, but destruction will come to the workers of iniquity. The righteous will never be removed, but the wicked will not inhabit the earth. The mouth of the righteous brings forth wisdom, but the perverse tongue will be cut out. The lips of the righteous know what is acceptable, but the mouth of the wicked what is perverse. Proverbs chapter 11. Dishonest scales are an abomination to the Lord, but a just weight is his delight. When pride comes, then comes shame, but with the humble is wisdom. The integrity of the upright will guide them, but the perversity of the unfaithful will destroy them. Riches do not profit in the day of wrath, but righteousness delivers from death. The righteousness of the blameless will direct his way aright, but the wicked will fall by his own wickedness. The righteousness of the upright will deliver them, but the unfaithful will be caught by their lust. When a wicked man dies, his expectation will perish, and the hope of the unjust perishes. The righteous is delivered from trouble, and it comes to the wicked instead. The hypocrite with his mouth destroys his neighbor, but through knowledge the righteous will be delivered. When it goes well with the righteous, the city rejoices, and when the wicked perish, there is jubilation. By the blessing of the upright, the city is exalted, but it is overthrown by the mouth of the wicked. He who is devoid of wisdom despises his neighbor, but a man of understanding holds his peace. A talebearer reveals secrets, but he who is of a faithful spirit conceals a matter. Where there is no counsel,

0: the people fall, but in the multitude of counselors there is safety. He who is surety for a stranger will suffer, but one who hates being surety is secure. A gracious woman retains honor, but ruthless men retain riches. The merciful man does good for his own soul, but he who is cruel troubles his own flesh. The wicked man does deceptive work, but he who sows righteousness will have a sure reward. As righteousness leads to life, so he who pursues evil pursues it to his own death. Those who are of a perverse heart are an abomination to the Lord, but the blameless in their ways are his delight. Though they join forces, the wicked will not go unpunished, but the posterity of the righteous will be delivered. As a ring of gold in a swine's snout, so is a lovely woman who lacks discretion. The desire of the righteous is only good, but the expectation of the wicked is wrath. There is one who scatters, yet increases more, and there is one who withholds more than is right, but it leads to poverty. The generous soul will be made rich, and he who waters will also be watered himself. The people will curse him who withholds grain, but blessing will be on the head of him who sells it. He who earnestly seeks good finds favor, but trouble will come to him who seeks evil. He who trusts in his riches will fall, but the righteous will flourish like foliage. He who troubles his own house will inherit the wind, and the fool will be servant to the wise of heart. The fruit of the righteous is a tree of life, and he who wins souls is wise. If the righteous will be recompensed on the earth, how much more the ungodly and the sinner? Proverbs chapter 12. Whoever loves instruction loves knowledge, but he who hates correction is stupid. A good man obtains favor from the Lord, but a man of wicked intentions he will condemn. A man is not established by wickedness, but the root of the righteous cannot be moved. An excellent wife is the crown of her husband, but she who causes shame is like rottenness in his bones. The thoughts of the righteous are right, but the counsels of the wicked are deceitful. The words of the wicked are, "Lie in wait for blood," but the mouth of the upright will deliver them. The wicked are overthrown and are no more, but the house of the righteous will stand. A man will be commended according to his wisdom, but he who is of a perverse heart will be despised. Better is the one who is slighted but has a servant, than he who honors himself but lacks bread. A righteous man regards the life of his animal, but the tender mercies of the wicked are cruel. He who tills his land will be satisfied with bread, but he who follows frivolity is devoid of understanding. The wicked covet the catch of evil men, but the root of the righteous yields fruit. The wicked is ensnared by the transgression of his lips, but the righteous will come through trouble. A man will be satisfied with good by the fruit of his mouth, and the recompense of a man's hands will be rendered to him. The way of a fool is right in his own eyes, but he who heeds counsel is wise. A fool's wrath is known at once, but a prudent man covers shame. He who speaks truth declares righteousness, but a false witness, deceit. There is one who speaks like the piercings of a sword, but the tongue of the wise promotes health. The truthful lip shall be established forever, but a lying tongue is but for a moment. Deceit is in the heart of those who devise evil, but counselors of peace have joy. No grave trouble will overtake the righteous, but the wicked shall be filled with evil. Lying lips are an abomination to the Lord, but those who deal truthfully are his delight. A prudent man conceals knowledge, but the heart of fools proclaims foolishness. The hand of the diligent will rule, but the lazy man will be put to forced labor. Anxiety in the heart of man causes depression, but a good word makes it glad. The righteous should choose his friends carefully, for the way of the wicked leads them astray. The lazy man does not roast what he took in hunting, but diligence is man's precious possession. In the way of righteousness is life, and in its pathway there is no death. Proverbs chapter 13. A wise son heeds his father's instruction, but a scoffer does not listen to rebuke. A man shall eat well by the fruit of his mouth, but the soul of the unfaithful feeds on violence. He who guards his mouth preserves his life, but he who opens wide his lips shall have destruction. The soul of a lazy man desires and has nothing, but the soul of the diligent shall be made rich. A righteous man hates lying, but a wicked man is loathsome and comes to shame. Righteousness guards him whose way is blameless, but wickedness overthrows the sinner. There is one who makes himself rich yet has nothing, and one who makes himself poor yet has great riches. The ransom of a man's life is his riches, but the poor does not hear rebuke. The light of the righteous rejoices, but the lamp of the wicked will be put out. By pride comes nothing but strife, but with the well-advised is wisdom. Wealth gained by dishonesty will be diminished, but he who gathers by labor will increase. Hope deferred makes the heart sick, but when the desire comes, it is a tree of life. He who despises the word will be destroyed, but he who fears the commandment will be rewarded. The law of the wise is a fountain of life, to turn one away from the snares of death. Good understanding gains favor, but the way of the unfaithful is hard. Every prudent man acts with knowledge, but a fool lays open his folly. A wicked messenger falls into trouble, but a faithful ambassador brings health. Poverty and shame will come to him who disdains correction, but he who regards a rebuke will be honored. A desire accomplished is sweet to the soul, but it is an abomination to fools to depart from evil. He who walks with wise men will be wise, but the companion of fools will be destroyed. Evil pursues sinners, but to the righteous, good shall be repaid. A good man leaves an inheritance to his children's children, but the wealth of the sinner is stored up for the righteous. Much food is in the fallow ground of the poor, and for lack of justice there is waste. He who spares his rod hates his son, but he who loves him disciplines him promptly. The righteous eats to the satisfying of his soul, but the stomach of the wicked shall be in want. Proverbs chapter 14. The wise woman builds her house, but the foolish pulls it down with her hands. He who walks in his uprightness fears the Lord, but he who is perverse in his ways despises him. In the mouth of a fool is a rod of pride, but the lips of the wise will preserve them. Where no oxen are, the trough is clean, but much increase comes by the strength of an ox. A faithful witness does not lie, but a false witness will utter lies. A scoffer seeks wisdom and does not find it, but knowledge is easy to him who understands. Go from the presence of a foolish man when you do not perceive in him the lips of knowledge. The wisdom of the prudent is to understand his way, but the folly of fools is deceit. Fools mock at sin, but among the upright there is favor. The heart knows its own bitterness, and a stranger does not share its joy. The house of the wicked will be overthrown, but the tent of the upright will flourish. There is a way that seems right to a man, but its end is the way of death. Even in laughter, the heart may sorrow, and the end of mirth may be grief. The backslider in heart will be filled with his own ways, but a good man will be satisfied from above. The simple believes every word, but the prudent considers well his steps. A wise man fears and departs from evil, but a fool rages and is self-confident. A quick-tempered man acts foolishly, and a man of wicked intentions is hated. The simple inherit folly, but the prudent are crowned with knowledge. The evil will bow before the good, and the wicked at the gates of the righteous. The poor man is hated even by his own neighbor, but the rich has many friends. He who despises his neighbor sins, but he who has mercy on the poor, happy is he. Do they not go astray who devise evil? But mercy and truth belong to those who devise good. In all labor there is profit, but idle chatter leads only to poverty. The crown of the wise is their riches, but the foolishness of fools is folly. A true witness delivers souls, but a deceitful witness speaks lies. In the fear of the Lord there is strong confidence, and his children will have a place of refuge. The fear of the Lord is a fountain of life, to turn one away from the snares of death. In a multitude of people is a king's honor, but in the lack of people is the downfall of a prince. He who is slow to wrath has great understanding, but he who is impulsive exalts folly. A sound heart is life to the body, but envy is rottenness to the bones. He who oppresses the poor reproaches his maker, But he who honors him has mercy on the needy. The wicked is banished in his wickedness, but the righteous has a refuge in his death. Wisdom rests in the heart of him who has understanding, but what is in the heart of fools is made known. Righteousness exalts a nation, but sin is a reproach to any people. The king's favor is toward a wise servant, but his wrath is against him who causes shame. Proverbs chapter 15. A soft answer turns away wrath, but a harsh word stirs up anger. The tongue of the wise uses knowledge rightly, but the mouth of fools pours forth foolishness. The eyes of the Lord are in every place, keeping watch on the evil and the good. A wholesome tongue is a tree of life, but perverseness in it breaks the spirit. A fool despises his father's instruction, but he who receives correction is prudent. In the house of the righteous there is much treasure, but in the revenue of the wicked is trouble. The lips of the wise disperse knowledge, but the heart of the fool does not do so. The sacrifice of the wicked is an abomination to the Lord, but the prayer of the upright is his delight. The way of the wicked is an abomination to the Lord, but he loves him who follows righteousness. Harsh discipline is for him who forsakes the way, and he who hates correction will die. Hell and destruction are before the Lord, so how much more the hearts of the sons of men? A scoffer does not love one who corrects him, nor will he go to the wise. A merry heart makes a cheerful countenance, but by sorrow of the heart, the spirit is broken. The heart of him who has understanding seeks knowledge, but the mouth of fools feeds on foolishness. All the days of the afflicted are evil, but he who is of a merry heart has a continual feast. Better is a little with the fear of the Lord than great treasure with trouble. Better is a dinner of herbs where love is than a fatted calf with hatred. A wrathful man stirs up strife, but he who is slow to anger allays contention. The way of the lazy man is like a hedge of thorns, but the way of the upright is a highway. A wise son makes a father glad, but a foolish man despises his mother. Folly is joy to him who is destitute of discernment, but a man of understanding walks uprightly. Without counsel, plans go awry, but in the multitude of counselors they are established. A man has joy by the answer of his mouth, and a word spoken in due season, how good it is! The way of life winds upward for the wise, that he may turn away from hell below. The Lord will destroy the house of the proud, but he will establish the boundary of the widow. The thoughts of the wicked are an abomination to the Lord, but the words of the pure are pleasant. He who is greedy for gain troubles his own house, but he who hates bribes will live. The heart of the righteous studies how to answer, but the mouth of the wicked pours forth evil. The Lord is far from the wicked, but he hears the prayer of the righteous. The light of the eyes rejoices the heart, and a good report makes the bones healthy. The ear that hears the rebukes of life will abide among the wise. He who disdains instruction despises his own soul. But he who heeds rebuke gets understanding. The fear of the Lord is the instruction of wisdom, and before honor is humility. Proverbs chapter 16. The preparations of the heart belong to man, but the answer of the tongue is from the Lord. All the ways of a man are pure in his own eyes, but the Lord weighs the spirits. Commit your works to the Lord, and your thoughts will be established. The Lord has made all for himself, yes, even the wicked for the day of doom. Everyone proud in heart is an abomination to the Lord. Though they join forces, none will go unpunished. In mercy and truth, atonement is provided for iniquity, and by the fear of the Lord, one departs from evil. When a man's ways please the Lord, he makes even his enemies to be at peace with him. Better is a little with righteousness than vast revenues without justice. A man's heart plans his way, but the Lord directs his steps. Divination is on the lips of the king. His mouth must not transgress in judgment. Honest weights and scales are the Lord's. All the weights in the bag are his work. It is an abomination for kings to commit wickedness, for a throne is established by righteousness. Righteous lips are the delight of kings, and they love him who speaks what is right. As messengers of death is the king's wrath, but a wise man will appease it. In the light of the king's face is life, and his favor is like a cloud of the latter rain. How much better to get wisdom than gold, and to get understanding is to be chosen rather than silver. The highway of the upright is to depart from evil. He who keeps his way preserves his soul. Pride goes before destruction, and a haughty spirit before a fall. Better to be of a humble spirit with the lowly than to divide the spoil with the proud. He who heeds the word wisely will find good, and whoever trusts in the Lord, happy is he. The wise in heart will be called prudent, and sweetness of the lips increases learning. Understanding is a wellspring of life to him who has it, but the correction of fools is folly. The heart of the wise teaches his mouth and adds learning to his lips. Pleasant words are like a honeycomb, sweetness to the soul and health to the bones. There is a way that seems right to a man, but its end is the way of death. The person who labors, labors for himself, for his hungry mouth drives him on. An ungodly man digs up evil, and it is on his lips like a burning fire. A perverse man sows strife, and a whisperer separates the best of friends. A violent man entices his neighbor and leads him in a way that is not good. He winks his eye to devise perverse things. He purses his lips and brings about evil. The silver-haired head is a crown of glory, if it is found in the way of righteousness. He who is slow to anger is better than the mighty, and he who rules his spirit than he who takes a city. The lot is cast into the lap, but its every decision is from the Lord. Proverbs chapter 17. Better is a dry morsel with quietness than a house full of feasting with strife. A wise servant will rule over a son who causes shame, and will share an inheritance among the brothers. The refining pot is for silver and the furnace for gold, but the Lord tests the hearts. An evildoer gives heed to false lips. A liar listens eagerly to a spiteful tongue. He who mocks the poor reproaches his maker. He who is glad at calamity will not go unpunished. Children's children are the crown of old men, and the glory of children is their father. Excellent speech is not becoming to a fool, much less lying lips to a prince. A present is a precious stone in the eyes of its possessor. Wherever he turns, he prospers. He who covers a transgression seeks love, but he who repeats a matter separates friends. Rebuke is more effective for a wise man than 100 blows on a fool. An evil man seeks only rebellion, therefore a cruel messenger will be sent against him. Let a man meet a bear robbed of her cubs, rather than a fool in his folly. Whoever rewards evil for good, evil will not depart from his house. The beginning of strife is like releasing water. Therefore, stop contention before a quarrel starts. He who justifies the wicked and he who condemns the just, both of them alike are an abomination to the Lord.
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2: Ty Neal pastors Grace Point Church in North Las Vegas, Nevada. And today we continue his series, Building Up, the Book of Nehemiah. His message, the people and place of God. Now here's Ty Neal.
3: Place matters. Where we live, where God has placed us, it matters. Why? Because God has created us with body and soul, and where our bodies and souls inhabit is supremely important to our life. We are, as human beings, created and designed to live in a place, one place, one at a time, but one place, one space. And that space that we inhabit is important. And we see that throughout the Bible. If you look all the way back in Genesis, at creation, he created Adam and Eve. And where was Adam and Eve created in? What was that space called? The garden. Yeah, they were in the garden. And you remember, like, God called his people, and he says later on after the Exodus from the book of Exodus, Moses and all that, he gave them a land. Remember, it was a promised land. So there's going to be a place for you. Even when we fast forward even faster through the New Testament, you see Jesus coming. God takes on flesh, and he inhabits a space. He's born at a certain place. He lives and moves around certain places, and then he dies up on a hill in a certain place as well. And then when we go all the way to the end of our Bibles, the book of Revelation, we see that there is a place, this new heaven and new earth becoming one, the new Jerusalem coming down, a place where if you're in Christ, if you're a Christian, we will inhabit for the rest of all eternity, forever and ever and ever. Why? Space matters. And if this is true, which I would argue, and I'm going to argue it is, that means that the sovereign God, the God who leads and controls all things, has put you here in this place. He is the one that through your life situations and circumstances and choices and all that have gotten you to this place. And you are meant to be planted, rooted, and to flourish here. And the problem is sometimes with us, and this is each and every one, the problem with us, sometimes we don't like where God plants us. You ever lived somewhere where you just don't like? Is that Vegas for you right now? Give me a little nod. Like, yeah. But God has planted us here, and we're planted to flourish, and we have to have the right mindset. If not, we're going to miss what God wants to do in our lives. Most of you, I assume all of you, have probably been on an airplane before. Imagine with me, if you will, you're flying from LA to New York, and it's not a straight flight. You're going to stop in Chicago as a layover. What do you do while you're in Chicago? Well, you really don't connect with other people. You're not going to develop deep relationships. Why? It's not your final destination. When you get there, you're going to buy soda. You're going to get some chips. You're going to charge up your thing. You're going to download your next episode of whatever show you're binge watching so you can tune everybody out on the plane. And then you're off. Why? You're going to New York. If not careful, that's how we treat the place that we're in, perhaps right now. This is just a layover. I'll only be here for a season. The military has me here for another couple of years, or I've only got to build up my business and I can sell and move on, or I've got to finish school and then I'll move on. And we see Las Vegas, the place in which God has placed us, as a layover. And we can't do that. Why? Because place matters. Place matters. And place matters because place always comes with people. Like when we think about a place, it's always inhabited by people. So place matters because people matter. Now, for many of us, we might say, well, I wish, we've all thought this over the past 4 years, I wish, or over the past 6 years, maybe 10 years, probably 12 years, I wish that I could just move to the middle of Montana, Wyoming, somewhere like that, and be away from everybody. Have you guys thought that before? Am I not the only person that's ever thought that before? But see, as human beings, we're created for place, and if place, we're created for people as well. And so isolation for us as human beings is not good. Human beings do not flourish. We're not designed to flourish. We're not designed to live well. We're not designed to live out the way in which God's called us in isolation. We're always called to place and people. Place matters. People matters. We're continuing our journey through the book of Nehemiah. We're on the 13th week of Nehemiah. After this week, we got two more weeks, and it's exactly what's going on in the book right here is the place and people matter. If you remember a little bit of the story, you can go back and listen to it or just read the first 11 chapters or 10 chapters of it. But remember that God is rebuilding his people. He's really rebuilding his place. He's got Jerusalem up and going again. The temple's there. The Torah's there. Remember the Torah, the Pentateuch, the first five books of the Bible, Genesis, Exodus, Leviticus, Numbers, Deuteronomy. The people of God are worshiping God. They're hearing through his word. They're committing to God. And now they need to repopulate the city of Jerusalem. This is what's going on in the text. Now, what's going on in the text is their Jerusalem, think Jerusalem as city, think Judea as the region, or maybe like Jerusalem would be like Las Vegas, and the city or the region would be the state of Nevada. Just kind of getting your context of the mindset. They're still under Persian rule. They're still under the Babylonian Empire, which is godless. It's actually lots of gods, just not following the one true God. Pagan politics and pagan culture, and very, very different than the people of God. And yet, they're called to live within that, to be a holy city amongst an unholy place and unholy people. Does that sound familiar? Well, hey, what's the name of the city we live in? And what do people call it all over the world? Yeah. So this is relevant. Now, let's go on a little history trip. I like the history of the Bible. History in the Bible is really helpful because it helps connect you to the story. And so there was a prophet by the name of Jeremiah. You ever heard of the prophet Jeremiah? If not, that's okay. I'll tell you a little bit about him. A prophet is basically someone God is using to speak to the people. So God is going to use Jeremiah to speak to the people. And the people he's been speaking to for a while, like, turn, repent, come back to me and love no one else. And the people are like, nope, nope, nope, going to do whatever we want. And so God is sending them into exile and using Jeremiah to tell them about it. And so in Jeremiah 29, you don't have to go there, I'll throw it on the screen. Jeremiah is speaking to the people, and I think it'd be wise for us to listen as well. Why? Because God is the one moving them to exile, okay? And so God is the one telling them how to live within exile. Because we may be thinking, well, if we live in a godless culture and a godless city, we should be raging against the machine and all that. But watch what God says to them. Jeremiah 29. Thus says the Lord of hosts, the God of Israel. So this is God speaking through Jeremiah. To all the exiles, that's God's people, whom I have sent. Who sent? God sent. God places people. Research Acts 17, I believe, on that one. God is sent into exile from Jerusalem to Babylon. This is what God tells them to do. Build houses, live in them, plant gardens, eat their produce, take wives and have sons and daughters. Take wives for your sons and give your daughters into marriage that they may bear sons and daughters. Multiply there and do not decrease. Jeremiah is saying, hey, normalize your life in the Babylonian Empire. Normalize your life in a dark and pagan world as my people. Why? Because God put you there. And where he puts you, we are called to plant. Interesting. But keep going. Verse 7 says this. Why would God do this? But seek, so he's telling his people, seek the welfare of the city. Welfare, that word right there in Hebrew is the word shalom. You probably heard the word shalom before. Shalom means peace, but not like just having peace. It means holistic, all of life peace. So he's telling God's people, God is telling his people to seek the shalom, to seek the welfare of this pagan city. This is not Jerusalem he's talking about here. No, no, no. This is like Susa. This is like the Outer Banks of the Babylonian Empire. It's like, seek the welfare of the city where I've sent you into exile and pray to the Lord on its behalf. For in its welfare, you will find your welfare. Did you catch it? Place matters. People matter. And when we pray for the place and seek the welfare of the place, it matters to us. People. Why would they do this? Because God's people are to be light in dark places. So some of you, like, we could just end it right here. Like, that's like, now you know. Here's why you're in Las Vegas. You're to be light in your neighborhood, light in your home, and light at your workplace, and light in your school. That's why we're called to this, to not rage against the machine, but to be light within these cities. Let me keep going on with Jeremiah. Jeremiah 10, it says this, for thus says the Lord, when 70 years are completed for Babylon, I will visit you and I will fulfill to you my promises. Here's what he's saying. God's like, look, I won't leave you. I haven't left you. I'll fulfill my promises. I always fulfill my promises, he says, and bring you back to this place. Now, Jeremiah 29:11 is a very interesting verse. Many of you, if you've been around the block, been in church for a while, know a little bit about Christianity, you're like, I know Jeremiah 11. You got it on your coffee cup. You got it on a t-shirt. It's on your screensaver. You're like, God, this is my life verse. Unfortunately, sometimes we think it's just kind of a verse that just hangs out there and you can apply it any way you want to. But it's applied in this context of God's people living in a pagan culture. This is the context. Look what it says. Verse 11, for I know the plans I have for you, declares the Lord, plans for welfare and not for evil, to give you a future and a hope. Hear that now where you sit. So now apply this to your life right here in Las Vegas. Then you will call upon me and come and pray to me, and I will hear you. You will seek me and find me. When you seek me with all your heart, I will be found by you, declares the Lord. I will restore your fortunes and gather you from all the nations and all the places where I have driven you, declares the Lord. And I will bring you back to this place from which I sent you in exile. Meaning, for some of you that don't want to be here, or you know what your next station is going to be, and you're like, my knock, I don't want to go there. Any military people? Okay, cool, cool, cool. You're like, I don't want to be there. God has placed you. God has not forgotten you. God is with you. God gives his people a place always, because place and people matter. I'm going to say it one more time. I'm going to say it 20 times. People and place matters. Now, let's go to our text, Nehemiah 11. I'm going to go through Nehemiah all of chapter 11 and half of chapter 12. You're like, uh-oh, I didn't bring any cookies with me. It's a lot of names in there, and so I'm going to summarize some chunks of it as we walk through it. I want to show you the first couple of verses, Nehemiah 11:1. Now the leaders of the people lived in Jerusalem, and the rest of the people cast lots. Casting lots, think of, lack of better terms, dice, okay? Cast lots to bring 1 out of 10 to live in Jerusalem, the holy city. So a tithe, a tenth of the people, will go from the countryside and go live into the city if the lots fall upon them, while 9 out of the 10 remain in the other towns. And the people blessed all the men who willingly offered to live in Jerusalem. And so we think, like, living in Jerusalem, if you're a people, a person of God, and, like, you know, you've been in exile, like, living in Jerusalem, that sounds amazing. That sounds kind of like a sexy city. It wasn't. You think about, like, it's bombed out, blown out, burned out, and all that when Nehemiah got back there. Remember when Nehemiah was going around the walls? Like, he couldn't even get through parts of it because it was so messed up. And so they've been rebuilding the city, but I would assume, and I think history tells us, it's not as glorious as it used to be. And so there, a lot of people are like, no, we're fine out here in the countryside. Like you guys, you're like, I just want to go live in the country. We're fine out in the countryside. As a matter of fact, we got our own crops. We grow our own gardens, garden fresh tomatoes, you know, like the ones that are red all the way through. Anybody know what I'm talking about? Not those grainy white ones in the middle. Ugh. Like, I got my own animals out here. I got my kids, and my goal is to pass this to my kids. My kids pass it to the kids, and the kids pass it to the kids. So we're good. We don't go to the city. So the leaders are like, well, we need to repopulate. That's what God is calling us to do. And all the people are like, okay, how are we going to do that? And the idea was, we're going to cast lots, and if the lot falls on you, you willingly, joyfully will leave everything in the countryside, leave everything you've known there, and you will move to go live inside the city. That's a big deal right there. That's a huge deal. Now, the idea was, when the lots were cast, that's how we're going to know God's will. If the dice fell on you, we're saying, okay, that's God's will. Now, the question for us is, do we still do that? And the answer is no. How do we know God's will now? We know God's will because we have the Holy Spirit residing in us and we have God's word, yeah? And so if you want to know God's will, you can know it through here, not by rolling the dice. And some of you are like, shoot, I was going to go to the casino after this and roll the dice. Like, Lord, bless me. It doesn't work that way. Not at all. But think about, if the lot fell on you, you had to move. You had to go. You had to leave everything. You had to make great sacrifice for you and your family. You had to, watch, submit your dreams, your hopes, your desires, your plans. Any planners in here? Give me a nod if you're a planner. 1-year plan, 2-year plan, you're like, I got a 10-year plan. You had to submit that to God. Some of you are like, don't want to do that. Everything came secondary to God's will, even your hopes, dreams, and all that kind of stuff. Imagine the sacrifice that people are making in order for the good of God's glory and kingdom and the good of the people. That's so anti our culture now. Our culture says you do what you want to do. You follow your heart. You do what makes you happy. That's not how society has worked over human history. Human history says, what is good for the community? What is good for those around me? And that's what they're doing right here. They're saying, hey, God must want us to do this, and that's what's good for God because he told us to do that, and that's what's good for everyone around me, so I will submit that. Could you imagine how hard that would be for your life? Now, if I were to say, hey, God's will, or if you were to say, hey, God's will for me is to move out of the city, most of us here would be like, woohoo! But what if it was, and this is something that you should really think through and pray through. What if the big sacrifice for you would be, what if God would have me to stay in the city? What if God were to call me and his will would be, you know, I need to submit my career. I need to submit my convenience. I need to submit my comfort. I need to submit my plans, because we all know we write plans and God laughs at them, right? Ha, ha, ha. I need to submit all that because I believe God's calling me to stay in the city. Now, if that's something like, oh, I've been thinking about this, then here's what I would tell you. That's something don't take lightly. Because I believe in this city, he wants more Christians to stay here. And so don't take it lightly. That's something that we commit to prayer. That's something where you seek the scripture by the Holy Spirit and you ask a community of brothers and sisters to come around and give it a season of prayer. But maybe that's what God is calling. That you would submit your dreams and your hopes and your plans, just like they did right here, to stay and be a part of the city. God's will is worth sacrificing. Look back at verse 2. Look what happened. And the people blessed all the men who willingly offered to live in Jerusalem. Now you may be saying, well, wait. They blessed them for willingly. I thought the lots were cast upon them. They were voluntold to go, or, you know, that was God's will for them. No. They were willingly would do that. And they would come and stand before the leaders, and they would kneel down, and the leaders would bless them in front of the people, say, hey, these people are willing. But I thought the lots were cast. Yes, they were. But once they understood it was God's will, easy. I'll follow you, God. I'll surrender everything. Why? It says they offered themselves. It's like they saw their lives, their complete existence, their dreams and hopes and everything in them. They saw their lives as an offering to God. What does that remind you of, New Testament Christian? Anywhere in the Bible? It reminds you of Jesus. Anywhere in the Bible? Anywhere? Let's just say, what book? We went through it a couple years ago, a year ago. Romans. Romans 12:1. Check this out. He says, I appeal to you therefore, brothers and sisters, by the mercies of God, to present your bodies as what? Living sacrifices. Think Old Testament. Think altar. Think putting an animal up there and slitting its throat and blood going out. And that is no longer a living sacrifice. That is dead. It's different for us that we every day get on that altar as a living sacrifice. Lord, I surrender and submit everything to you. Your will and your way is the best. Help me to live into that. That's what's going on there. Holy and acceptable to God, which is your spiritual worship. Do not be conformed to this world, meaning high individualism. I do what I want to do. It's all about me, my happiness. Do not be conformed to this world, but be transformed by the renewing of your mind, that by testing, you may discern what is the will of God, what is good and acceptable and perfect. We're called to be these living sacrifices. I think about that with my own life of like, you know what? God's called me to sacrifice. How much? You ever think about that? Like God calls us all to sacrifice. When it comes to following Jesus, we're going to make sacrifices to follow in the ways of God and the will of God, because we first and foremost have to deny ourselves. And I always wonder to myself, how much am I willing to sacrifice? Like, where is the line for me? Because I think we all, if we got really honest, we all have a line of like, God, I'll follow you and I'll sacrifice and I'll do these things up until this line. I'll give of myself. I'll give of my time. I'll give of my attitude. I'll give of my energies. I left Kentucky. I'll give of my hometown with my family. I'll give of all that and come. I'll do all that. But where's the line to where like, I don't know about that, God? You ever thought about like if God were to call one of your kids to be a missionary overseas? And you're like, oh, that sounds amazing. But then you start thinking about like, oh, what about the future grandkids? Well, what about not getting to see them? That might be a line. You ever thought about where is your line? We all have one. Of like, God, I'll follow you to this point. Where's your line? The people here, they're just like, whatever you tell us to do, God, we're gonna do. We'll sacrifice and submit everything. I'll show you verse 3. These are the chiefs of the province who lived in Jerusalem. So it's talking about people living in Jerusalem, but in the towns of Judah, everyone lived on his property in their towns. Talking about out in the countryside. Israel, the priests, the Levites, the temple servants, and the descendants of Solomon. Okay, so look at your Bibles right now, verses 3 through 24. Look at it. See that list of names there? Take that home and read it. Read a couple in your brain and laugh. Verse 3 through 24, that's everyone who's living in the city. Verse 3 through 24, that's everyone living in the city. Now, let's pick up at verse 25. And as for the villages with their fields, some of the people of Judah lived. Pause. Now look at your Bible again. Verse 25 through 36. See those names there again? Take that home and read it. Those are all the people living out in the countryside. That's all the people living outside of the city. Now we get to chapter 12. Watch this. These are the priests and the Levites who came up with, what's the name right there? Zerubbabel. We know that name, yeah? It's a reminder. Remember, he's in the genealogy. So now, but we know Zerubbabel came before Nehemiah. So we're looking at something from the past a little bit. Zerubbabel, the son of Shealtiel, Jeshua, Azariah, Jeremiah, and Ezra. Ezra came about 12 or 13 years to out of exile to Jerusalem before Nehemiah. And so what we see in chapter 12, verses 1 through 26, we see a representation of several generations there. These are the leaders who came before us. And we see multiple generations there. These are the people who are leaving a legacy of following God somewhat behind them. These people made decisions. These people made sacrifices that we are now, in this storyline here, enjoying the fruit of. Okay, that's our text today, chapter 11 through half of 12. What's the point? God gives people, his people, a place. Place matters. People matter. And what we see right here within chapter 11 and chapter 12, these people, and we've noticed it all through Nehemiah, these people are connected to one another. These people are committed to one another. These people are sacrificing for one another for the glory of God and for the benefit of the community. Why? Because God gives his people a place, and place matters, and people matter. So what does this mean to us? Here's the question I think we need to start with. Do people and place matter to me? Meaning, am I like them, and like we see throughout the Bible when you see people numbered and mentioned, am I committed to a people? Am I committed to a place? Like, and really bring that home to today. Am I committed to the people of Grace Point Church, my brothers and sisters in Christ? Now, I don't mean just committed to show up on Sunday and seeing Sunday as an event. I mean, no, I'm really in the lives of some people around here. I'm in community group with them. They've been in my home. I've been in their home. We eat meals together. We hang out together. We text together. We talk about the serious things of life and the silly things of life. Like, I'm actually committed to some people around here, and they are committed to me. That's my question for you. Are you committed to people here? And are you committed to here, the place, the space. We call it Grace Point Church. That is the people, but it comes with a space as well. This is where we gather. This is where we have our weekly family reunion, worshiping Jesus together. This is where everything goes down. Are we committed to each other and this place? Do we belong? Do we feel like we belong? Do others feel like they belong with you? I'm going to tell you three things. And these three things, if you hear nothing else today, I want you to hear these three things. You write these three things down. You meditate upon these three things. These are the three truest things in the world. If you're in Christ, if you're a Christian, you're a follower of Jesus, these are the three truest things in the world. And these things you can hang your life on. Are you ready? Thing number one. If you're a Christian, I am in Christ and Christ is in me. If you're a Christian, that's the most important thing. Like, instantly, you don't have to do anything. You belong. Why? I am in Christ. The Bible tells me over and over, I am in Christ, and Christ is in me. And so every human being has this need to belong. And so from Jump Street, because of Jesus, I belong. You belong. I am in Christ. Christ is in me. Now, that is true. And because that is true, that is the second thing. The second thing is this. I belong to others, and others belong to me. Like, we are the body of Christ. If I am in Christ and Christ is in me, then I belong to others, and others belong to me. We belong to each other. And so there's instantly a sense of, like, physical, embodied, human, of soul connection, because I belong to you, and you belong to me, and we belong to one another. Which leads me to the third thing. These are just radical life-transforming truths. The third thing is this. I am a citizen of heaven, and heaven is coming for me. That's true. If you're in Christ, you're a citizen of heaven. And so, meaning, how important is place? I will have a place forever, and this place is perfect. There's no sin. There's no temptation. The struggle's no more. Like, I'm a citizen of heaven, and heaven's coming for me. Those three truths will set everything else in life in a trajectory. I'm in Christ, and Christ is in me. I belong to others, and others belong to me. I am a citizen of heaven. And heaven's coming for me. Now, if that's true, and I believe it with every ounce of me, if that's true, then why in the world would we wait until either we die or Jesus returned to start living that out? Why would we wait to enjoy that when we die or Jesus returns? Why would we not enjoy every bit of that now? In the sense of, no, that's transformational. Belonging should change life right now. Like right at like just this the level that we live in today. The here and the now and the practical and the simple and the complex and the moment to moment, day to day life. Those three truths change everything else because we belong. We belong to Christ. Christ belongs to us. We belong to one another. We belong to a place called heaven. So how do you live that out right now? I'm glad you asked. I'll give you three ways you can do that. Look back at our text. Look back at chapter 11, verse 3. Look through chapter 11 and look through the first half of 12. What is the first thing you notice? What's the first thing you notice? What do you see in there? What do you see? Say it out loud. Just say it loud.

his family members, and you see that in chapter 12 as well. Why? Because we want to see generations to know Christ, yeah? I mean, think about your family. I know one of my greatest goals is I want to know Christ. I want my children to know Christ. I want my children's children to know Christ, and on and on and on. Is that what you want as well? Like, think about it. They need to belong as well. They need something bigger than us as parents, bigger than us as families to belong to, that they can be in Christ and Christ can be in them, that they can belong to others and others belong to them, that they can be citizens of heaven and that heaven is coming for them. They need something beyond that. Why? Because if they don't belong, they'll find someone else to belong to. Someone else's will help them belong. I was reading this article just the other day on gangs in El Salvador. You ever heard about the gang situation in El Salvador? El Salvador was one of the most unsafe countries in the world until their new president a handful of years ago. He deemed gang violence, any gang activity, as terroristic activity, and you got a minimum of 15 years in prison. And they built these huge prisons. And so I was on the phone the other day with talking to Carlos down in El Salvador, Carlos and Myra with Give Foundation. I was talking to him. And we were talking about this situation, and he says, over the generations, the fathers had been removed, or they had removed themselves from families, and these young boys just felt like they didn't belong to anything. But then the gangs came along and said, hey, we'll make you feel special. We'll give you a sense of belonging. And so that's how they got. Now they're sitting in prison. It's just a sad story, but it may not be the mean streets of Aliante gangs out here, but the idea is that the world around will love to draw in. Draw them in, but yet, is that not what we want? We want to see generations, our generations and generations down, be known and know others because they know Christ. They're in Christ, and Christ is in them. So my question is, though, if we expect generations to do that, it has to start with us first. We can't expect to take our children and grandchildren where we refuse to go. And so the question is, are we known here, and do we know others? Now, you are, if you're in Christ, you're a member of the universal church. Absolutely, absolutely. But it is so important, and I think it's biblical as well, that we belong to the local church, that we are known and known by others. We know others and others know us. It is vastly important. Why? Because this is how we devote ourselves to one another. This is how we care for one another. This is how we connect and disciple one another. The reality is it's going to cost you. Why? Because you're going to be in relationship with other people. And other people are an absolute mess, am I right? Other people, they are. Not us. But the other people are. No, it's us too. We're hard to be around sometimes, and it takes the sacrifice of other people. That's how you grow in Christ. Listen, you will not grow in Christ without other people. You'll be like, yes, I can. I can stay at home and read my Bible and do my Bible study and do my online Bible study and just do more Bible study all alone and isolated. Then I'll grow more in Christ. You may grow your head, but you will never grow your heart. How are you going to practice grace? How are you going to practice forgiveness? How are you going to practice bearing the weight of another soul around you if you're just alone? And so we're to be known and to know others. Second thing, let me keep going. Let me show you something else. Look back at our text, Nehemiah 11. Look at verse 9. I want to show you a couple of things. Joel, the son of Zikri, was the overseer. Overseer is a leader. Go down to verse 12. And their brother who did the phrase, work of the house. Like there was work to do in the house of God. Let's skip down to verse 16. We see Sean and Jason and the chief of the Levites who were over the outside work of the house of God. And so there was work to do, not just inside the house, but also outside the house. And then look down at verse 17. Matthew and Mike and Zed and Asaph. I'm just making names up at this point. Asaph. Asaph, ring a bell? When you hear Asaph, what does that remind you of? Psalms. There you go. Asaph, who was the leader of the praise. That person had a role. They had a job. That their role was to lead in the praise, to lead in the prayer, to lead in the thanksgiving, to lead in the song worship of God. Look down at verse 19. The gatekeepers, Alan and Todd and their brother, who kept watch over the gates. I'm telling you those names. It's the Hebrew to English translation. Gatekeeper. What's the point? What's the point? If you keep looking through all this list, every person had a gift and a responsibility to use it to glorify God and build up the people around them. Same is true of us Christians.
Every person, if you're a Christian, every person has at least one gift.

0: a spiritual gift that God gives in order to use it to glorify and magnify the sweet name of Jesus and build up your brothers and sisters around you. We are called to use our gifts. So my second point is this: be known and know others. Second point is serve others here. Serving. It's not needs-based. Here it is. I don't want you missing out. I don't want you missing out. God wants to use you. God wants to use you for his glory. And why would you not use your gift, discover it, fight, figure it out, join a team and use it to serve the body of Christ? Why should you serve? Why should you serve? I mean, let me answer the question. Why should you serve? Number one, I'll give you the number one reason. Jesus served. And if you want to be like Jesus, serve. Okay? Second, I really want to hammer the second point. Because the second point is self-serving, and sometimes we need a little bit of self-serving benefit. Here's the second reason why you should serve. It is vital for your growth in Christ. I'll take it one step further. It is vital for your holistic growth to serve other people. And so think about it. When you're born, which is hard to think back that far, but when you're born, you need other people to serve you, yeah? You need other people to take care of you. You can't do it on your own. So you need people to feed you. You need people to change your diaper. You need people to pack you around to different places. You need people to take you to a doctor. You need people to, you know, house you. You need people to educate you. You need all of those things. But eventually, you grow out of that, correct? We do. Some of you are like, tell my kids this. I'm just kidding. Yeah, we need to. But if not careful, we still think as adults, that's what I need to continue to grow. I need people constantly giving to me. I need to be receiving. That's the only way I can grow. It's not true. You also grow receiving, but you also grow by giving, serving other people, caring for those around you. Think about how spiritual growth works. Spiritual growth works by grace of God transforming and changing us, the Holy Spirit working. Growth in God comes by reading God's word, so you're receiving, hearing preaching, you're receiving, listen to good podcasts, read good books, absolutely. But you got to go walk that out. And how you grow is not just filling our heads full of knowledge. You grow also by serving. You're like practically working that in life and serving other people. So it's not just receive, it's also give as well. It's not just take, it's also serve other people. And so now you may be thinking, well, what if I don't serve? And I've not been serving other, like, what's going on? You're not growing. And there may be a feeling of stuck in your life. There may be a feeling of stagnation. There may be a feeling of complacency. And it's probably just birthed from selfishness. And I love you, but you got to hear it from selfishness. You know, I've been a pastor for a good while, several years, lots of years. And I've heard a tone at times when people leave the church. People will come to the church for a while and they love, I love this, I love that, take. And they leave, and here's what I hear sometimes. I'm just not being fed. I don't get anything out of it anymore. It's not as fun as it used to be. And what the tone is, take. There's not a sense of belonging, like, no, I belong here, and I'm a vital part of what happens here, and I give as well. See, the reason why we don't grow is because we don't serve others. We only take. In order to be a holistically healthy human being in which God's created us to flourish, is we receive, but we also give. We also serve other people. You may be arguing, pushing back, like, Ty, you don't know my life. I'm too busy. And you may be too busy. You may be too busy. And I'm sorry that's the case. And sometimes we equate busy as important. Look at me, how busy I am. I'm important. It may just be a season. But it may be not a sign of maturity, but a sign of immaturity. That I don't know how to prioritize my life. And the priorities of my life should be Jesus first and foremost in everything. Then after that, the people around me. Then after that, everything else. And when we have our priorities out of whack, it causes this thing in our life called pain. Pain. A lot of relational pain. So we're stuck. We're complacent. We're not growing. We're not moving forward. It's pain. And you may say, well, I don't know about this. I'm killing it at work. I'm killing it at watching TV. I'm killing it at my hobby. I'm killing it at my fantasy football, except for all the Dallas Cowboys players. I'm killing it in these areas, but I just feel like the sense of relationships are killing me. It might be a clue I'm not relating well. It might be a clue that I'm a bit selfish and it's just take. The indicator is pain. C.S. Lewis said this, "We can ignore even pleasure, but pain insists upon being attended to. God whispers to us in our pleasures, speaks in our conscience, but shouts in our pain. It is his megaphone to rouse a deaf world. It's his megaphone to rouse selfishness. It's his megaphone to rouse inactivity. It's his megaphone to rouse complacencies and stuckness and all that. Are you hearing God in pain?" Let's have a little fun with this. You remember the story of Esther? Remember that story? Esther came before Nehemiah, about 40 years or so. And remember where Esther was from? She's in the Babylonian, the Persian Empire. Remember the city? Anybody remember the city she's from? What was it called? Just yell it out loud. Susa, that's right. She's in Susa. And wait a minute. Do you remember where Nehemiah was from as well before he went to Jerusalem? Where was he from? Susa, same place. Interesting. You remember the story of Esther? That, you know, Esther was there and she found favor with the king. It's a situation. The uncle that raised her because her parents were gone, his name was Mordecai. And there was this bad guy. He wasn't the king, but he was below the king. He wanted everyone to basically bow down to him. And Mordecai's like, nah, I'm not doing that. And so he hated Mordecai. And he's like, does Mordecai belong to a people group? And he's like, oh yeah, he's Jewish. He's like, well, I hate all the Jewish people now. Let's kill all the Jewish people. He convinced the king, Haman did, convinced the king to make a law that says all the Jewish people must die. Terrible. But Mordecai's niece was there. And Mordecai goes to his niece, Esther, and says, hey, you've got favor with the king. I bet you could do something. I bet something could change for us. And this was the comment in Esther 4:14. For if you keep silent, this is Mordecai talking to Esther. If you keep silent at this time, relief and deliverance will rise from the Jews in another place. Notice what he says here. Like, it can be you that God uses, but if it's not, God's still going to save his people. That's how this works. We're like, well, if I don't sign up, nothing's going to get done. Don't think that way. Don't think that way. God will raise up people, but think, why not me? I could be used for this. And watch. But you and your father's house will perish. That's that little bit of pain, those deaths right there. And who knows whether you, Esther, have not come to the kingdom for, read that phrase. We know this, don't we? You are here. God has put you in this place because place matters. You're a person because people matter. He's put you here for such a time as this. If not now, when? Today's the day. Be engaged with other people. Let me give you the last one. In chapter 12, you see these names, and these names are generational names, the people who came first. These are the people who invested in the kingdom of God and in the next generation before not knowing what was going to happen. These are the people who are investing in generations and planting seeds that may never eat the fruit of the seeds they planted. They were thinking beyond themselves in this kingdom work. What is good for the people now and beyond us? That's what chapter 12 is a bit about. Side note. Anyone here from previous to 2016 before we got these buildings? Anybody here when we were portable? Yeah, thank you. You're still here. Grace Point Church has not always had a building. For about a decade, we were portable. And let me tell you what, it was some hard work, wasn't it? It was a lot of people were involved in that are not here to enjoy the fruit of their hard work and labor for us to have our own permanent place. That's kind of what's going on right here, is that we would invest in something that's absolutely beyond us. That brings me to my third point. Third point is this. How do we feel like we belong? Because Christ is in us and we are in Christ. We give to build up others here. Talk about giving. And it may be we invest in this now and we enjoy some of the fruit of it, but maybe for generation to come. Don't give begrudgingly. Don't. Being known and knowing others. Who did that perfectly? Jesus. Like, God made himself known in the flesh to us, and Jesus knows you better than anyone else. Why would we serve one another? Because of Jesus. You're never more like Jesus than when you're serving. He served so much that he served us up salvation by giving of himself. And then lastly, when it talks to giving, who gave the most? Jesus. Jesus gave of his life, his blood, his innocent, perfect blood, so we can have life. This is what it means. Jesus is showing us what it means to be fully human and to flourish is by following in his ways. Father, thank you for your word. It is timely. It is perfect. And God, it's so relevant to our lives right now. God, if we hear nothing else, may we be reminded of the truth, the fact that we are in you and you are in us if we're in Christ. And that we belong to others and others belong to us. And that we are citizens of a place we'll be forever, dwelling with you, you dwelling with us. And that heaven's coming for us. Would you help us to not wait for that, but to live it out now? Perhaps you would ask God, God, what are you saying to me? Or God, where are you nudging me? Or God, where are you leading me? And just take some silence in your heart or in your mind. Just kind of pray and ask God and just listen. Just listen. Father, it's so clear in Nehemiah that you spoke through your word and the people responded. God, that's true of us to this day. Your word speaks to us. So would you help us to respond in obedience, whatever it is you may be calling us to. And may that help us to flourish right where you've planted us, right here, or wherever you would take us in our life. And as you do that, would you draw our hearts and our just desires and our love and our affections, God? Would you grab our affections up for you? Would you bind our hearts closer to one another, to where we would truly know each other and be known by others? It's hard, but you've given us the grace and the forgiveness to do it, so help us. And as you do that, would you give us joy, or for some of us, restore our joy? Would you give us peace in the middle of our chaos? And God, would you let us be a witness, a light in such a dark world? And by doing so, would that witness to shut the mouth of the enemy and make the enemy ashamed of himself? And Jesus, would it just bring you ultimate and maximum glory? We pray in Christ's name. Amen.
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Good morning from Pilgrim Radio. We're launching ahead into our Wednesday with more music ahead to the end of this hour. We just heard Hillary Scott singing Come to Jesus. We've just got a few more songs to close out our time. It's CO3 next, singing Be Still.

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1: 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I'm Tom Hess, your reader, and for the next half hour, we're going to continue our way through Holiness, a book by J.C. Ryle. These came from sermons preached back in the 1870s, and we are now in our 29th installment. The church which Christ builds. It was Jesus who said in Matthew 16:18, "Upon this rock I will build my church, and the gates of hell shall not prevail against it." This is that church to which belong the Lord's gracious promises of preservation, continuance, protection, and final glory. "Whatsoever," says Hooker, "we read in Scripture concerning the endless love and saving mercy which God shows towards his churches, the only proper subject thereof is this church, which we are properly terming the mystical body of Christ. Small and despised as the true church may be in this world, it is precious and honorable in the sight of God. The temple of Solomon, in all of its glory, was mean and contemptible in comparison with that church which is built upon a rock. I trust the things I have been saying will sink down into the minds of all who read this paper. See that you hold sound doctrine upon the subject of the church. A mistake here may lead on to dangerous and soul-ruining errors. The church which is made up of true believers is the church for which we, who are ministers, are specially ordained to preach. The church which comprises all who repent and believe the gospel is the church to which we desire you to belong. Our work isn't done, and our hearts are not satisfied until you are made a new creature and are a member of the one true church. Outside of the church which is built on the rock, there can be no salvation." I pass on to the second point to which I propose to invite your attention. Our text contains not merely a building, but a builder. The Lord Jesus Christ declares, "I will build my church." The true church of Christ is tenderly cared for by all the three persons of the Blessed Trinity. In the plan of salvation revealed in the Bible, beyond doubt, God the Father chooses, God the Son redeems, and God the Holy Spirit sanctifies every member of Christ's mystical body. God the Father, God the Son, and God the Holy Spirit. Three persons and one God to cooperate for the salvation of every saved soul. This is truth, which ought never to be forgotten. Nevertheless, there is a peculiar sense in which the help of the church is laid on the Lord Jesus Christ. He is peculiarly and preeminently the Redeemer and Savior of the church. Therefore it is that we find him saying in our text, "I will build. The work of my building is my special work." It is Christ who calls the members of the church in due time. They are the called of Jesus Christ. as described in Romans chapter 1, verse 6. It is Christ who quickens them. The Son quickens whom he will. It's in John chapter 5, verse 21. It is Christ who washes away their sins. He has loved us and washed us from our sins in his own blood. Revelation chapter 1, verse 5. It is Christ who gives them peace. Peace I leave with you, my peace I give unto you. John 14, 27. It is Christ who gives them eternal life. John chapter 10, verse 28 says, I give unto them eternal life, and they shall never perish. It is Christ who grants them repentance. Him has God exalted to be a prince and a savior, to give repentance. Acts 5:31. It is Christ who enables them to become God's children. To as many as received him, to them gave he power to become the sons of God. It's John 1:12. It is Christ who carries on the work within them when it is begun. Because I live, you shall live also. John 14:19. In short, it has pleased the Father that in Christ should all fullness dwell. He is the author and finisher of faith. He is the life. He is the head. From him every joint and member of the mystical body of Christians is supplied. Through him they are strengthened for duty. By him they are kept from falling. He shall preserve them to the end and present them faultless before the Father's throne with exceedingly great joy. He is all things in all believers. This little collection of verses from John tells a story in one or two sentences, doesn't it? The mighty agent by whom the Lord Jesus Christ carries out this work in the members of his church is without doubt the Holy Spirit. He it is who applies Christ and his benefits to the soul. He it is who is ever renewing, awakening, convincing, leading to the cross, transforming, taking out of the world stone after stone and adding it to the mystical building. But the great chief builder who has undertaken to execute the work of redemption and bring it to completion is the Son of God, the Word who was made flesh. It is Jesus Christ who builds. In building the true church, the Lord Jesus condescends to use many subordinate instruments: the ministry of the gospel, the circulation of the scriptures, the friendly rebuke, the word spoken in season, the drawing influence of afflictions. All are means and appliances by which his work is carried on, and the Spirit conveys life to souls. But Christ is the great superintending architect, ordering, guiding, directing all that is done. Paul may plant and Apollos water, but God gives the increase. Ministers may preach and writers may write, but the Lord Jesus Christ alone can build. And except he builds, the work stands still. Great is the wisdom wherewith the Lord Jesus Christ builds his church. All is done at the right time and in the right way. Each stone in its turn is put in its right place. Sometimes he chooses great stones, and sometimes he chooses small stones. Sometimes the work goes on fast, and sometimes it goes on slowly. Man is frequently impatient and thinks that nothing is going on, nothing is being done. But man's time is not God's time. 1,000 years in his sight are but as a single day. The great builder makes no mistakes. He knows what he is doing. He sees the end from the beginning. He works by a perfect, unalterable, and certain plan. The mightiest conceptions of architects, like Michelangelo and Wren, I guess that's Christopher Wren, are mere trifling and child's play in comparison with Christ's wise counsels respecting his church. Great is the condescension and mercy which Christ exhibits in building his church. He often chooses the most unlikely and roughest stones and fits them into a most excellent work. He despises none and he rejects none on account of former sins and past transgressions. He often makes Pharisees and publicans become pillars of his house. He delights to show mercy. He often takes the most thoughtless and ungodly and transforms them into polished corners of his spiritual temple. Great is the power which Christ displays in building his church. He carries on his work in spite of opposition from the world, the flesh, and the devil. In storm, in tempest, through troublous times, silently, quietly, without noise, without stir, without excitement, the building progresses like Solomon's temple. Isaiah 43:13, I will work, he declares, and who shall let it? The children of this world take little or no interest in the building of the church. They care nothing for the conversion of souls. What are broken spirits and penitent hearts to them? What is conviction of sin or faith in the Lord Jesus to them? It's all foolishness in their eyes. But while the children of this world care nothing, there is joy in the presence of the angels of God. For the preserving of the true church, the laws of nature have oftentimes been suspended. For the good of that church, all the providential dealings of God in this world are ordered and arranged for the elect's sake. Wars are brought to an end, and peace is given to a nation. Statesmen, rulers, emperors, kings, presidents, heads of governments have their schemes and their plans and think them of vast importance. But there is another work going on of infinitely greater moment for which they are only the axes and saws in God's hands. Isaiah 10:15. That work is the erection, the building of Christ's spiritual temple and gathering in of living stones into the one true church. We ought to feel deeply thankful that the building of the true church is laid on the shoulders of one that is mighty. If the work depended on man, it would soon stand still. But blessed be God, the work is in the hands of a builder who never fails to accomplish his designs. Christ is the almighty builder. He will carry on his work, though nations and visible churches may not know their duty. Christ will never fail. That which he has undertaken, he will certainly accomplish. Now I pass on to the third point, which I propose to consider, the foundation upon which this church is built. The Lord Jesus Christ tells us, upon this rock will I build my church. What did the Lord Jesus Christ mean when he spoke of this foundation? Did he mean the Apostle Peter to whom he was speaking? I think assuredly not. I can see no reason, if he meant Peter, why he didn't just say, upon thee will I build my church. If he had meant Peter, he would surely have said, I will build my church on thee, as plainly as he said, to thee will I give the keys. No, it was not the person of the Apostle Peter, but the good confession which the Apostle had just made. It was not Peter, the erring, unstable man, but the mighty truth which the Father had revealed to Peter. It was the truth concerning Jesus Christ himself, which was on the rock. It was Christ's mediatorship and Christ's messiahship It was the blessed truth that Jesus was the promised Savior, the true surety, the real intercessor between God and man. This was the rock, and this the foundation upon which the Church of Christ was to be built. The foundation of the true church was laid at a mighty cost. It needed that the Son of God should take our nature upon him, and in that nature live, suffer, and die, not for his own sins, but for ours. It needed that in that nature Christ should go to the grave and rise again. It needed that in that nature Christ should go up to heaven to sit at the right hand of God, having obtained eternal redemption for all his people. No other foundation could have met the necessities of lost, guilty, corrupt, weak, and helpless sinners. That foundation, once obtained, is very strong. It can bear the weight of the sins of all the world. It has borne that weight of all the sins of all the believers who have built on it. Sins of thought, sins of the imagination, sins of the heart, sins of the head, sins which everyone has seen, and sins which no man knows, sins against God, and sins against man, sins of all kinds and descriptions. That mighty rock can bear the weight of all these sins and not give way. The mediatorial office of Christ is a remedy sufficient for all the sins of all the world. To this one foundation, every member of Christ's true church is joined. In many things, believers are disunited and disagreed. In the matter of their soul's foundation, they are all of one mind. Whether Episcopalians or Presbyterians, Baptists or Methodists, believers all meet at one point. They are all built on the rock. Ask where they get their peace and hope and joyful expectation of good things to come. You will find that all flows from that one mighty source, Christ, the mediator between God and man, and the office that Christ holds as the high priest and surety of sinners. Look to your foundation. If you would know whether or not you are a member of the one true church, it is a point that may be known to yourself. Your public worship we can see, but we cannot see whether you are personally built upon that rock. Your attendance at the Lord's table we can see, but we cannot see whether you are joined to Christ and one with Christ and Christ in you. Take heed that you make no mistake about your own personal salvation. See that your own soul is upon the rock. Without this, all else is nothing. Without this, you will never stand in the day of judgment. Better 1,000 times in that day to be found in a cottage upon the rock than in a palace on the sand. I proceed in the fourth place to speak of the implied trials of the church to which our text refers. There is mention made of the gates of hell, and by that expression we are meant to understand the power of the prince of hell, even the devil. The history of Christ's true church has always been one of conflict and war. It has been constantly assailed by a deadly enemy, Satan, the prince of this world. The devil hates the true church of Christ with an undying hatred. He is ever stirring up opposition against all its members. He is ever urging the children of this world to do his will and to injure and harass the people of God. If he cannot bruise the head, he will bruise the heel. If he cannot rob believers of heaven, he will vex them in the way. Warfare with the powers of hell has been the experience of the whole body of Christ for 6,000 years. It has always been a bush burning, though not consumed. A woman fleeing into the wilderness, but not swallowed up. You can read about those in Exodus 3:2 and Revelation 12, verses 6 and 16. The visible churches have their times of prosperity and seasons of peace, but never has there been a time of peace for the true church. Its conflict is perpetual. Its battle never ends. Warfare with the powers of hell is the experience of every individual member of the true church. Each has to fight. What are the lives of all the saints but records of battles? What were such men as Paul and James and Peter and John and Polycarp and Chrysostom and Augustine and Luther and Calvin and Latimer and Baxter, but soldiers engaged in a constant warfare? Sometimes the persons of the saints have been assailed, and sometimes their property. Sometimes they have been harassed by calumnies and slanders, and sometimes by open persecution. But in one way or another, the devil has been continually warring against the church. The gates of hell have been continually assaulting the people of Christ. We who preach the gospel can hold out to all who come to Christ exceeding great and precious promises. 2 Peter 1, verse 4. We can offer boldly to you, in our Master's name, the peace of God which passes all understanding, which cannot be explained. Mercy, free grace, and full salvation are offered to everyone who will come to Christ and believe on Him. But we promise you no peace with the world or with the devil. We warn you, on the contrary, that there must be warfare so long as you are in the body. We would not keep you back or deter you from Christ's service, but we would have you count the cost and fully understand what Christ's service entails. Marvel not at the enmity of the gates of hell. If you were of the world would love its own. So long as the world is the world and the devil, so long there must be warfare, and believers in Christ must be soldiers. The world hated Christ, and the world will hate true Christians as long as the earth stands. As the great reformer Martin Luther said, Cain will go on murdering Abel so long as the church is on earth. Cain will go on murdering Abel so long as the church is on earth. So be prepared for the enmity of the gates of hell. Put on the whole armor of God. The Tower of David contains 1,000 bucklers, all ready for the use of God's people. The weapons of our warfare have been tried by millions of poor sinners like ourselves and have never been found to fail. Be patient under the enmity of the gates of hell. It is all working together for your good. It tends to sanctify. It will keep you awake. It will make you humble. It will drive you nearer to the Lord Jesus Christ. It will wean you from this world. It will help to make you pray more. Above all, it will make you long for heaven. It will teach you to say with heart as well as lips, Come, Lord Jesus, thy kingdom come. Be not cast down by the enmity of hell. The warfare of the true child of God is as much a mark of grace as the inward peace which he enjoys. No cross, no crown. No conflict, no saving Christianity. Blessed are you, said our Lord Jesus Christ, when men shall revile you and persecute you and say all manner of evil against you falsely for my sake. If you're never persecuted for religion's sake and all men speak well of you, you may well doubt whether you belong to the church on the rock. There remains one thing more to be considered. the security of the true Church of Christ. There is a glorious promise given by the builder. The gates of hell shall not prevail. He who cannot lie has pledged his word that all the powers of hell shall never overthrow his church. It shall continue and stand in spite of every assault. It shall never be overcome. All other created things perish and pass away, but not the church which is built on the rock. Empires have risen and fallen in rapid succession. Egypt, Assyria, Babylon, Persia, Tyre, Carthage, Rome, Greece, Venice. Where are all these now? They were all the creations of man's hand and have passed away. But the true Church of Christ lives on. The mightiest cities have become heaps of ruins. The broad walls of Babylon have sunk to the ground. The palaces of Nineveh are covered with mounds of dust. The 100 gates of Thebes are only matters of history. Tyre is a place where fishermen hang their nets. Carthage is a desolation. And yet all this time, the true church stands. The gates of hell do not prevail against it. The earliest visible churches have, in many cases, decayed and perished. Where is the church?

0: Their candlestick has been taken away. But all this time, the true church has lived on. Has the true church been oppressed in one country? It has fled to another. Has it been trampled on and oppressed in one soil? It has taken root and flourished in some other climate. Fire, sword, prisons, fines, penalties have never been able to destroy its vitality. Its persecutors have died and gone to their own place, but the Word of God has lived and grown and multiplied. Weak as this true church may appear to the eye of man, it is an anvil which has broken many a hammer in times past and perhaps will break many more before the end. He that lays hands on it is touching the apple of his eye. That's found in Zechariah chapter 2, verse 8. The promise of our text is true of the whole body of the true church. Christ will never be without a witness in the world. He has had a people in the worst of times. He had 7,000 in Israel, even in the days of Ahab. There are some now, I believe, in the dark places of the Roman and Greek churches who, in spite of much weakness, are serving Christ. The devil may rage horribly. The church in some countries may be brought exceedingly low, but the gates of hell shall never entirely prevail. The promise of our text is true of every individual member of the church. Some of God's people have been so much cast down and disquieted that they have despaired of their safety. Some have fallen sadly as David and Peter did. Some have departed from the faith for a time like Cranmer and Jewel. Many have been tried by cruel doubts and fears, but all have got safe home at last. The youngest as well as the oldest, the weakest as well as the strongest, and so it will be to the end. Can you prevent tomorrow's sun from rising? Can you prevent the tide in the Bristol Channel from ebbing and flowing? Can you prevent the planets moving in their respective orbits? Then, and then alone, can you prevent the salvation of any believer, however feeble, the final safety of any living stone in that church, which is built upon the rock, however small or insignificant that stone may appear? The true church is Christ's body. And with that, we have run out of time. We're reading Holiness by J.C. Ryle on Reader's Choice. May the Lord be with you.
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4: We are not meant to do things alone. God made us to be relational. He made us to work together. And so the cohort structure is a group of men, and men will talk about things with each other in a different way than if women were present. So getting men together and having them discuss biblical truths and having them pray for each other, they will open up about some of their, you know, issues that they would not do in other settings and they could not do by themselves.
3: Ray Dillman, next. On today's program, we'll meet retired U.S. Army Major Ray Dillman, who will tell us about Discipled Warriors Ministry, which God led him to start not long ago. Out of that has come the Discipled Warriors Handbook, designed for men who desire to deepen

0: their ability to follow Jesus while engaged in spiritual warfare. Join us as Spencer Dahlke talks with Major Ray Dillman.
1: Yeah, I guess we'll just to kick off our discussion a little bit, would you tell us a little bit about yourself, particularly how God led you through your military service, through your professorship, and into this particular ministry that you're working with today?
2: Got into the military. Out of high school, I was an athlete in high school. I went to college for a year, and I was a terrible student. I did not play athletics in college, and I probably should have, but horrible student. I woke up one day and I realized that I needed to grow up. This is the Holy Spirit speaking to me, by the way. This is, you know, I have to grow up. I was wasting my parents' money going to college, and I was just very immature, and I knew it. Thankfully, God reminded me of that. And I thought, well, where could I grow up? I went down to the military recruiting office and joined the Army that day. I had no intention of making it a career. I thought, I'll do 4 years, I'll grow up, I'll come back, and I'll finish up my degree that way. I got in, and I was good at it. At least the jobs that I was given the opportunity to do, it made sense to me. It was clear left and right limits. Like good athletic coaches, the military has a clearly defined chain of command. You just do what you're told and do it to the best of your ability, and things seem to work out. So I ended up being a career. I was enlisted for almost 7 years, and I went back to school on a scholarship to finish my degree, and then went back in and did 23 years of active duty service. Green Beret was one of the assignments. Was also in Ranger Regiment for a few years, professor at West Point, commander of sniper school, various other things. It was a good career for me. It worked for me. Following that, I had no idea what I was going to do when I was retiring, but I knew it was time to retire. This is another God thing. There was a moment when I was discussing future particular assignments, and I could, in my mind's eye, I could see a chalkboard and God writing on the chalkboard, "Time to get out." And I thought, okay, well, it's time to get out then. So, I suspect it was just time. It was time for me to really give more to my family. Maybe that was the time. I don't know why, but it was time for me to get out. So I listened to that, ended up following the military, started working at Mid-America Christian University, primarily administration, but I did some professor stuff as well, part-time professor. And that's in 2023, president of the university called me into his office, and my job was to deal with our accreditation for the university. So it was an important job dealing with accrediting bodies and whatnot. And I thought he wanted to talk about that. And he called me in, and I had books. I was all ready to show him where we were at. He said, "No, I don't want to talk about that." And I said, "Well, okay, what would you like to talk about?" And he said, "Do you like your job?" And I said, "Well, no, my job." And he said, "What are you doing?" And I said, "Well, it's an important job. The mission of the university is important, and I'm blooming where I plant. You know, God planted me here. I'm just going to bloom. I'm going to do the best job I can." He said, "Would you pray about that?" He said, what would you do if you weren't doing this?" I said, "I have no idea. I don't think beyond today, right? Whatever I'm doing today, I kind of have some idea of the future, but I'm fitting a need here." And so I did. I had to go to Tampa Bay the next week on a business trip. And while praying in the hotel the first night, God started speaking to me about this ministry. Now, I had no idea that this was going to turn out to be Discipled Warriors, this ministry. But I knew that what God was telling me was a lot. And so I just started trying to capture everything that when I had time to in a notebook. The following week after that, my wife and I went on vacation, and in between doing vacation things, I was still writing down. A few days into it, she was waking up from a nap, and I was at a table just writing. She said, "What are you doing?" And I said, "Well, I'm still trying to capture all the stuff God's telling me to do." And she goes, "What is this going to be?" And I said, "I don't know what it is, but it's full time, and I'm going to have to leave the university in order to pull this off." Thankfully, she supported that. So finally got back, I went into the president's office and I said, I don't know exactly what all this is, but I'm going to have to leave. And he said, okay. He was okay with that. And I said, do I give a 2 weeks notice? He said, no, you're not the position that's a 2 week notice position. You're the position that we have to get somebody to backfill you before you can leave position. And I was like, oh, okay, I understand. It's not, you just can't hire someone off the street to do it. And so that took about a month to find a proper replacement. And finally, so I left. And then the rest of that 2023, I was just putting this ministry together. By then, I had an idea of what the name was going to be, kind of the map of it, where, you know, the intent of it. And of course, along the way, God was showing me how the military background, the administrative background, the teaching background, all that stuff played into this ministry and what it was supposed to do. We offer the ministry to local churches. And we ran our first one in January 2024. And from that, the book started to get developed from that. Those lessons given in January 2024 turned into a podcast. Then they were turned into Wednesday night studies. And then finally compounded in a book and the book offered. And the book then allows us to go into a church for a one day, we call it a cohort kickoff. Men attend. I give them kind of the 30,000 foot view of what the ministry is and have them practice some of the, you know, major skills of the ministry. And then we give them the handbook. It's 26 lessons. They work on lesson one as a cohort together, overseeing, you know, that first day. And then the following 25 weeks, they meet once a week to go over each of the lessons. So it ends up being a 6 month program for a group of men, roughly 10 men is a cohort size. And they go through each of the lessons together over a 6 month period. When they get together as a cohort, they spend roughly an hour looking at biblical truths. So the setup is that men's believers in Jesus get together to seek biblical truths together. And they work with each other on that. Then each man goes around and says, praises God for one thing they've seen in this past week. What has God done for you this past week as a praise? And then at least one thing that you want the other men in your cohort to pray for you in the upcoming week. And so there's a accountability kind of built in there for each of the men. And so what it does is it unites those men into, a group, and they don't necessarily choose their group. It's, we let the Holy Spirit kind of choose a group, but it's the men form a tight bond, that they can spiritually grow together with.
1: Hmm. Yeah. I understand that your ministry kind of identifies the problem, perhaps, of many American men fighting spiritual warfare and engaging with their sin by themselves. Tell us a little bit about, like that observation. And of course, you mentioned your military experience really helped shape your vision for the ministry. Can you tie those two together for us? Yeah.
2: Sure, Spencer. So in the military, and again, it was in a lot of my career were in units we might term as tip of the spear units, units that we were definitely going to engage with the enemy very closely. In those units, a standard rule is no one fights alone, right? There's, the Rambo movies that's Hollywood. Nobody wins on the battlefield by themselves. It just doesn't happen that way. And if you find yourself by yourself on a battlefield, that's a real problem. You need to get back to your unit as quickly as possible. So you work as a team. Team is always better than I, right? It's always more important. Well, spiritual warfare is really no different than kinetic warfare or physical warfare that we fight, in this world. Spiritual warfare is you are fighting a battle, and you are fighting it. We are born into spiritual warfare. This is not something that we call, you know, it's not something that we bring on ourselves. The enemy and the forces that support the enemy are after us the moment we're born and will stay after us until the moment God takes us home. Right. And if you're for men and, look, I'm just as bad as any other man. If I'm driving around and I'm not quite sure where I'm at, I'm not lost. I'm just a little bit disoriented at the time, right? I'll quickly find my way. I'm not going to stop and ask directions when I was younger. I'll do it now. But that's the way men fight spiritual warfare. Well, what I'm dealing with is I don't really need to talk to other people about, you know, I'll fix this by myself. And while the power of Jesus can do anything, let's not ever underestimate that. We are not meant to do things alone. God made us to be relational. He made us to work together. And so the cohort structure is a group of men, and men will talk about things with each other, in a different way than if women were present. So getting men together and having them discuss biblical truths and having them pray for each other, they will open up about some of their, you know, issues that they would not do in other settings and they could not do by themselves. And God talks to us not in many, in a multitude of ways. Sometimes our brothers in Christ can say something to us that make a giant difference in our lives. And at that moment, when that happens, that is God talking through our brother to us. That is a way to look at that. And of course, the Bible is full of verses that, you know, discuss the power of the group being better than the individual. So the idea of fighting spiritual warfare as a group of men rather than by yourself springs from the idea that in our kinetic warfare that we fight today, no one fights the battle on by themselves. Even like a sniper, let's say, which is, you know, but a sniper is always has a spotter with the sniper. Sniper is not out by themselves. They always have a spotter with them. And oftentimes they have a third individual that is security for them as well. So it's, nobody fights by themselves. And nor men should they fight their spiritual warfare by themselves.
1: Well, my guest today is Ray Dillman. He's a former Green Beret and a professor and founder of the Discipled Warriors Ministry. And of course, the author of the Discipled Warriors Handbook. I understand that you talk about three wolves, I guess, of spiritual warfare. Is that true? Is that a thing you talk about? If so, what would those be?
2: Okay, so we know when the Bible specifies the enemy, right? We're talking about the devil, Satan, Lucifer, you know, what have you, right? But that's not the only enemy. There's, you know, the other fallen angels, the demons are another, they're part of, we'll call those the demonic wolf, let's say, right? Another wolf that we have to fight is the world itself, this world, which is run by Satan and his minions, right? It is operated by them. So when we should not be surprised that the world props up things that are anti-God, things that are anti-biblical, there's numerous examples. I won't go to it, but the world is certainly a dark place in many ways. And we're fortunate in the United States that we are not as in a dark place as other places in the world. But there are other places in the world, Spencer, where if you go there, you can feel, you can sense and feel the evilness of the place there. And we see it in people, that are, very selfish. They are not concerned about you. They're only concerned about them. But the world propagates that, right? They in America, you know, pull yourself up by your bootstraps. You go get yours. It's about you. It's not about other people. It's that sort of idea. Then the third wolf that we have to fight is our very own flesh. We're born into sin, and we have to our flesh battles the spirit. And that's a biblical thing. There's numerous verses about that. The flesh opposes the spirit. So we have three wolves that we're constantly fighting. One is the demonic powers in this world. We can't see them. They're spiritual, but we can see the effects of them. The world, which is set up to grind people down as much as possible. And again, we're fortunate. We live in a democracy, as much of a democracy as possible. Other places in the world, they don't have the same opportunities that we do. We don't have the same rights. They don't have the same freedoms. Most of the world is a very difficult place to live in compared to, and not that the United States is, you know, everybody, you know, has everything they want, everything they need. I'm not saying that we're, you know, a paradise. We're not, but we're a lot better off than most other places in the world. And then, and even with those two things, we still have to argue with our flesh. So that desire to sin is really our flesh, and that's not ever going away. Not while we're on this side of heaven. So those are the three wolves that we're having to watch out for and deal with at all times.
1: I've heard some men before kind of like make this claim, like, "Oh, I'm just a sinner. I'm just a sinner. I'm just going to keep sinning." And it sounds to me like it can be. Yeah, go ahead.
2: Yeah, I'm sorry. I interrupted Spencer. Please finish. Say, I'm just a sinner. I have heard this as well, but go ahead. Finish your thought, please. I'm sorry.
1: Yeah, no, that's good. It sounds to me like it can sometimes come across as defeatist. I'm curious what your thoughts are about recognizing that we are still struggling against, the devil, the world, the flesh, while also not surrendering to them.
2: That's right. So, I think about it like this, Spencer. We're told that when we accept Jesus as our Lord and Savior, we get the Spirit of God in our hearts, right? Typically, that's what the Bible tells us. So God, this is, and we're talking big G here, right? We're talking, creator of the world, can do anything. He resides in our hearts, right? He gives us a new heart. We have a spiritual foundation that we can live from. Now, we become justified. That's what Paul would call it, a justification. Now, the rest of our lives, however much time we have here, we go through a sanctification process where we are made closer to the likeness of Jesus, the more spiritually mature we become. Okay, so we should see that the longer that you're a believer in Jesus, the longer that you're a follower of Jesus, you should be able to look back and say, you know, that sin that used to bother me 10 years ago, that sin doesn't bother me. Or I rarely get trapped by that sin anymore. So when we go back to the original question saying, I'm a sinner, well, yeah, but that's not the way to look at yourself, right? You have God living in you. God's not he didn't get defeated. God overcomes anything. And we are also told that with God, all things are possible, right? And certainly there are miracles going on, continue to go on in this life. And just open up your eyes and pay attention to them. So while we will never fully overcome sin in this life, we should have victory. If you are a believer and if you're a disciple of Jesus, you should have victory in your life. And that's how we're salt and light in this world. People should look at us and say, I want that. Whatever Spencer has, that's what I want. I want that. I want, because it emanates from us, our joy, our strength, our foundation. We're not led, we're not pushed around by the latest fad or anything like that. We know who we are. We know what we're here to do. We are focused. We're joyful. When things don't go the way we want them to, we don't get all, you know, quitter's attitude, kicking dirt. Oh, no, you know, God doesn't love me. No, it's, we don't know his will about everything, but we know that if he loves us and he never stops, he says, you know, once you're grafted into the family, you're part of the family. You don't lose that. And again, this is God. This is the supreme being of everything. He doesn't need us. He wants us, right? And he empowers us. We have to learn to tap into what he's, not only the spiritual gifts that he's given us, but the power that pushes those spiritual gifts, how to tap into that and then have victory, because we gain ground for the kingdom, for his kingdom. That's our whole job, gain ground for his kingdom. And again, does he need us to gain ground for his kingdom? He doesn't. He wants us to gain ground. He wants us to partner with him to gain ground for his kingdom, right? And be a part of his family. And if we think, I being a dad now, right? And now I'm a granddad. When you see your children or your grandchildren, when they're little and they do things, you can see when they're going to make mistakes, right? It's here it is. They're about to make a mistake. We don't stop them because they have to learn from it. And then it becomes a learning lesson. Well, here's how we do this and here's how we overcome. When my boys were young, I didn't need them to mow the lawn with me, but I enjoyed it. And I knew that someday they'd have to mow their own lawn. So I've got to teach them how to mow the lawn and show them how to do it the right way so that, you know, someday they can do it by themselves. In fact, the teaching took more time. I mean, me being patient with them while we're doing lawn work or whatever took a lot of time on my part. But now they are self-sufficient. They can handle their own lawns, and they can do that because their dad was patient and taught them that way. In some ways, that's how I see God with us. He doesn't need us to mow his lawn, but he enjoys just spending time with us, right? To do that. He, for whatever reason, he loves us and wants to spend time with us, but he also wants us to be fully functional so that when he sends us out to go take ground, we can do that and we don't feel like we're going to lose or we're too weak. I'm not prepared or anything like that. If he sends you out to go do something, he's giving you the power to go do it. Go do it.
1: I understand that. Well, I'll ask this first, I guess, before we just kind of jump along. But how then, as men living life together, doing spiritual battle together, as part of your ministry, how do you encourage men to be good examples of God's love to each other, of God's grace to each other? What does that look like as a community of men together?
2: Well, so one of the tenets of the handbook, one of the tenets of being a Christian is, I'll say it like this. When asked what the greatest commandment was, Jesus said, love God, love others, right? We display that with other men by being patient with our other men, by listening to other men. One of the things that the ministry does is each man gets to lead at least one lesson, probably two or three lessons within that handbook. And one of the things that we learn to do is that when you're not in charge, you support the person that's in charge. You make sure that person is successful. They likewise, when you're in the lead, when you're leading the lesson, they make sure that you are successful. That's not, people wouldn't characterize that as love, but it is showing love to others. You're not undermining someone. You're making sure they're successful. When we listen to each other's prayers and we follow through with it on like the week after, you know, a meeting or something, then the very next week I might say, hey, how did your aunt that had surgery last week, did that go okay? You know, and then we go, yeah, it was really good. Or for other guys in my ministry, how is your alcohol consumption going? Are you doing better with it? Or is it lower than it was? And we can be honest about these things. And over time, my own cohort, we've been together now 2.5 years. We've met basically every week for 2.5 years. We know each other quite well. And we talk to each other in very plain language, and encourage each other in very plain language. And so, what unifies us, and we don't have similar personalities. We are quite different as a group of men. But we all want to study the word together. We all, do that as to the best of our abilities. We talk about the word together. So that's the unifier that brings us together. But now we're, we're such good friends in that system. Like we don't, you know, meet outside of that or anything like that. But while we're there, we know each other very well, and we ask each other questions, and we show each other love and grace, and extend mercy to each other. Don't get mad that my cohort has heard me go off at least twice where I've been very angry about something and have let it out in that meeting. And it was a safe space. It's a safe space to, you know, let my anger out and use words that are not appropriate in a church setting for sure. But my guys still love me, and they're okay with me, you know, being like that. So that's, I hope that's what I answered, Spencer. That's how we show love to each other, though. Yeah.
0: 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Many thanks to our guest, retired U.S. Army Major Ray Dillman, founder of Discipled Warriors Ministry and author of The Discipled Warriors Handbook. Part two of this discussion tomorrow. 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
1: Mike Fabares, pastor of Compass Bible Church in Aliso Viejo, California. Today we continue his series, 2 Corinthians, verse by verse, and the message, investing in our post-resurrection life. Now here's Mike Fabares.
2: We're going to remind you from time to time, hopefully often, that God is just. God is a just God. And you need to know that when it comes to people doing things that make you mad, so easily and quickly make you mad, you would say, well, I know there's an ultimate judge that will judge the wrongdoer. When we think about people that refuse to repent, put their trust in Christ, and think, well, one day you're going to get yours because God is a God of justice. And we know it makes us mad, but we know in the end, God is going to give people what they deserve. But on the other side, we realize that God also says in passages like Hebrews chapter 6, verse number 10, that God is a just God, and because he's a just God, when someone does go the extra mile, or stay the extra hour, or spends the extra dollar, to use my phrase, but certainly in that passage, talking about Christians in a church in that sense, caring and serving and sacrificing for someone, God said, I would be unjust if I didn't respond to that, if I didn't do something good in that regard. And we realize that justice works both ways. Now, we often think of the former, and we don't much think of the latter, but we ought to. Sometimes it's our theology that gets in the way of recognizing this, and yet it's everywhere in the Scripture. Matter of fact, we've come to a passage that should make us think of this. That is in 2 Corinthians chapter 5. And if we can think rightly about this concept, I think it can change a lot about how we're supposed to live. Now, that has been my goal. We've been talking about having an eternal perspective. That when you think beyond the horizon of this life, can I live this week in this world to make some sort of change about this week as I think about what's coming in the future? And to tie those two things together, we've been thinking about that with increasing specificity. We started with thinking about this resurrection body that is promised to every Christian. And in some ways, that is motivating in terms of endurance and perseverance, and we can hang in there, we can be patient. And then we talked about last week that the kingdom of God really arriving as the dwelling place of God is coming among men. And we think about the reality of the will of God being done on earth when his kingdom comes. And we think about God reigning and ruling and just all the things that might not just help us to endure, but even to think about the reality of that in a way that changes my priorities this week. But this week really brings it into sharp focus. And if you have your Bibles, you've got to look at this, because this has been a real source of confusion for a lot of people. So turn with me, if you haven't already, to 2 Corinthians chapter 5. We're only going to look at two verses, and all we're going to do is try to think this through from a biblical perspective. And my prayer has been this week for you that you will leave with only what God would intend for you to think as it relates to this topic, because my concern as your pastor is that a lot of people, they don't think rightly about this topic, and we need to think rightly about it. And I know there's some very good sounding excuses for not thinking rightly about this topic, but in doing my best work for you in thinking through church history, thinking through theology, thinking through all the text of the Bible, I just want to make sure you get this and understand it the way God would have us understand it. So having that as my prayer, let me read this short section for you. And verse number 9. It'll build on the vocabulary that we've already learned to define in the last two sermons, such as the phrase at home. Look at verse 9. So whether we are at home or away, we make it our aim to please him. Now, home, just look back up in the context. If you got your Bible open there. That has been the phrase he's used, like in verse number 6, right? While we're at home, what does he mean by that? In the body, we're away from the Lord. Right? And he says it again in verse number 8, talking about being away from the body is to be at home with the Lord. But now we're talking about the fact that as long as we're here on earth, right, we are a home, or even if we're there, our whole overriding concern as people that understand something about who Christ is, of course, our desire is to please him. Verse 10. Why? For we all must appear before the judgment seat of Christ, so that each one may receive what is due for what he has done in the body, whether good or evil. Now, you see the word we there in verse 10, and some of you are thinking, I want my money back, because the whole point of me becoming a Christian was I didn't want to be judged. That was the whole point, right? It was I get saved so that I don't have to go and stand before God and be judged, because judgment is the thing that my faith in Christ was supposed to divert. I'm not supposed to be judged. And yet we have this passage along with many others, Romans chapter 14, 1 Corinthians chapter 4. We have plenty of passages that remind us, not to mention countless parables from Christ that remind us that, no, we as Christians are going to be judged. It's a different kind of judgment, as we'll see, although it does include, as it says here, both good and evil. And we've got to understand what that means. But first, I think we can all agree, even if verse 10 wasn't here starting with the word for, we could take verse 9 and say, well, I think we get that. Just because we should know the greatness of Jesus Christ, that he is, right, the fullness of deity dwelling in bodily form, he's the second person of the triune God, we should all try to please him. So let's start there in verse number 9. So whether we're at home, right, in this life or away, which really is a way to say, doesn't matter. The overarching concern we should have is making it our aim to please him. Now, that, by the way, is translating an interesting Greek word, which translates this phrase, we make it our aim to please him. It's a compound word, and I know you know the first part of this compound word. It's one of the words in the Greek New Testament for love. It's the word phileo, and it's connected with a Greek word for honor. It literally means to love honor. How is that translated into make it our aim to please him? Or as some translations put it, you should make it your ambition to please him. Or he's put it in the first person, plural. We make it our ambition to please him. Well, our concern, our honor, is to please the king. And I know you know this verse. It's recorded in all the synoptic gospels. You'd like to hear at the end of your life, well done, good and faithful servant. From who? You'd like to hear that from the king. There's no greater honor than to be honored by the king. Honor from God. There's nothing better than that. And that's why it goes well with verse 10, because I know you know this. When Samuel was dealing with the problem King Saul, there's a very famous line that Samuel quotes. And here is God basically speaking through Samuel saying, you know what? Those who honor me, what does he say next? I will honor. But those who despise me, not lightly esteem them, not interested. So here's the idea in this particular passage. We're going to get around to this evaluation so that you may receive what is due. You honor the Lord, he's going to honor you. Now, this is something that is controversial in modern Christianity, and it ought not be. You should love to honor the king. That's the most important person you should live to honor, which sometimes when you live to honor the king, it won't honor your boss. Maybe it won't even honor your family members. Maybe it won't even honor yourself, because it'll be like Saul. You'll have to sacrifice what you are going to be seen in the eyes of people around you and aim to please him. And I want to, as I put it, number one, I want to resolve to please Christ. That's as simple in four words as I can put it. I want you to resolve. I want to say, I want to resolve, or I want to be decided to want to hear from God, well done. Which, by the way, as long as I'm quoting that passage in Luke chapter 19, verse 17, you do know the rest of that text when he says, hey, well done, good servant, because you've been faithful in a very little, you shall have. That's how it always works. Hey, you've done well with what I gave you to do, therefore you shall have. And it goes back to that basic axiom, that basic equation. You honor me, I'm going to honor you. Be good for you to say, I would like to please the Lord. I would like it, my aim to be to please. I'd like him to be honored by the things that I decide to do. Now, I shouldn't have to apologize for something as simple as saying to you at church, you should want to please Christ. You should purpose to please, you should aim to please Christ. I'm just reading scripture to you, basically. I shouldn't apologize for that. And you should be able to accept that without any problem. But today, we're living in a time and a place where people struggle with that. You should know that pleasing Christ is possible. And I know that you know some Christians, because you've been around the block enough times, who don't believe that it's possible for one of two reasons. I'm teaching what I think is absolutely 100% biblical, and we could spend, if you let me preach for 5 hours, we could spend 5 hours talking about this topic. It's right here in the scriptures. This is what we should do. We should aim to please the Lord. Over here, there are some people that are really saying to you, you know what? You can't please the Lord. It is impossible for you to please the Lord. No one can please the Lord. Okay, now if I said all that, devoid of any context. Could you think of, Sunday school grads, any verses that could support that? Romans chapter, good chapter, about how bad you are, 3, right? No one's righteous. No one can please God. Matter of fact, I can go to the Old Testament and read these passages like from Jeremiah, that all your righteousness is like, it's like polluted garments, filthy rags. There are people that are going to say, well, that's why all this stuff about the pastor told you on the weekend to go please God. He didn't understand the Bible. I understand the Bible. He didn't understand the Bible because it can't be done. I can quote this passage, I can't do it. That's the kind of filthy, corrupted, awful, terrible worm of a person I am. I can't please the Lord. Okay, so let me address that one first. There is something that is happening so often in our Christian lives that is really based on where these texts are given and the context in which they are presented. Why in Romans chapter 3 is he trying to tell people, whether you're a Jew or a Gentile, whether you've studied the Torah or whether you haven't, whether you're a teacher of the law or whether you've never even heard of the law, why is he trying to say we're all sinners, no one pleases God, everyone's a liar? Right? Because we are trying to deal with what we're going to end up dealing with in chapter 4, and that is justification. Justification by faith. By chapter 5, we're going to start in verse 1 by, we want peace with God by faith in Christ. So this is all about justification. Justification and sanctification. Justification, let's just talk about this now. Justification takes place instantaneously when God declares you righteous because you have put your trust in him. You've declared yourself as an assessment in agreement with God that you are a liar, that you can't please him, that there's no possible way you can measure up, that you fall short, which is precisely what the word sin means. And you say, I am a sinner. God, have mercy on me. And God now directs you to Christ. Trust in him, the Lamb of God that takes away the sin. The moment you did that, he now declared you righteous. And he said, now you are in my son. I'm imputing his righteousness to you, and I'm extracting your sin and putting it on my son's cross. I'm considering you righteous. That's where the reformers talked about the legal fiction. You're at the same time a sinner and the same time righteous because Christ now is your clothing. You are a sinner that now is clothed in Christ, and that happens instantaneously. But what happens from that point on, you are now having a new heart. We're going to see this in chapter 5, verse 17 in our study coming up later. And we're going to hear that we are a new creation in Christ. He's going to make us new from the inside. He's going to now endow us with his own spirit, and he's going to move us to keep his precepts, move us to start following his rules. This is a process now called sanctification. Justification, declaring us righteous, changing our hearts. We called it last week, the core desires, moving us into this battle with our fallen flesh, which is not yet glorified. And we're going to start this process called progressive sanctification. And we're going to, as we said last week, like a stock ticker, start to try and make progress here by God's grace, by God's endowment of his spirit, drawing us on to move forward with our aggressive work, right? Putting to death what still remains fleshly in us. We're going to battle for this. We're going to make every effort to add to our faith. We're going to put to death these deeds in our lives. We're going to battle against these passions that wage war against our soul, right? We're going to work out our salvation with fear and trembling. This is our sanctification. Some people don't even believe what I just said about that, because when I get back to where I'm going, the whole question is, can I please God? They say no because I'm a filthy sinner. Then there are people over here that say, you know what? You're talking to me about pleasing God. Did your pastor teach you that this week? There's no need for your pastor to teach you that. You know why? Because you please God in your sleep, man. You please God every day, all the time. You know why? Because you're in Christ. He sees you in Christ. Because this whole sanctification thing, they confuse with justification. And because they say, well, you're in Christ to be adopted into this family. Well, then when it comes to your sanctification, you're already pleasing him. You want to talk about please him. There's no need for you to try to please him. The Father loved the Son any more than he already loves him. Of course not. And you're in the Son. And so I don't care what you do this tonight. I don't care. He's looking down at you, and you know what he's seeing? He sees his Son. So you know what? I don't know. Your pastor must be a really rank heretic, legalistic, whatever, if he's telling you to try to please the Lord. Okay. That, unfortunately, is making it necessary for me to say this. You can please or grieve the Lord today. Let me give you some scripture that may help you with this, and maybe an analogy, an illustration that's based in scripture. Maybe it'll help take both of these away from you. Colossians chapter 1, look at verse 21. Let's start there, and I'm going to quiz you on this. So you're going to tell me what's going on in this passage. Colossians chapter 1, verse 21. Colossians 1, 21. And you, who were once alienated and hostile in mind, doing evil deeds, that's who you were, alienated from God. He has now reconciled in his body of flesh by his death. So in his death, you could unpack this in Romans chapter 6, you are now seen as though God's satisfaction of justice was done because the cross had finished the justice that was needed. The propitiation, to use another word from Romans, was satisfied. The completion of God's justice was satisfied. So you were alienated and hostile, doing evil deeds, but now, right, he's reconciled you in his body, in his flesh, in his death, in order to present you holy, blameless, and above reproach before him. Question, are we talking here about justification or sanctification? Progressive sanctification or positional justification? Justification. Because this happens when? How long does this take? 3 months, 5 months, 10 years, 50 years? It takes a millisecond, right? You were alienated and hostile, and then you weren't. Now, let me lay an illustration over the top of this. Book of Romans does this really helpfully because we start talking about now in chapter 6 of Romans, you're a slave in the slave market. He's now taken you out of, to use the biblical analogy of the slave market in the Greco-Roman world, which is an American slavery, but it's the same concept of you don't have the ability to make it on your own, so you are now adopted out of that. You're now redeemed out of the slave market, and now you become owners owned by the master. So let's just picture you as the orphan in the orphanage in the slum. Now, somebody from Orange County with a big mansion on the coast of the Pacific Ocean, he with his wife now adopts you. And then part of what he does is he tattoos every one of his children with his name across your forehead. So you get a brand new tattoo and it's permanent. You get the tattoo of your dad on your forehead. So now he puts you in the home. That happens immediately. This takes place when the papers are signed and you officially adopt. You're adopted and you have his last name. And guess what? You don't even need to be written in his will. It's the law of the land. You are the inheritor. You get all the stuff from the father's inheritance. You're now the owner in the family, right? You have a bedroom. This is your house. That's called redemption. That's called justification. That's called becoming a child of God. That's called adoption. What can you do to earn that? This is where most Christians live. We think about justification. Nothing, right? How are we saved? Right? Are we saved by doing good works? Titus 3:5, Ephesians 2:8-9. No, we're not saved. We're saved by grace. Why? Because here comes the rich God of the universe and says, I'm going to choose you and set my love on you and take you out of this. I'm going to redeem you out of it at great personal cost. Okay. All that takes place in a moment. And he's saying, this has all happened. Has now reconciled in his body by his flesh, by his death, in order to present you holy and blameless. How holy was the thief on the cross at the moment of his justification? Holy and blameless, above reproach before the Father. Great. Now go back up in this passage. That's our position before God. Go up to verse 9. He obviously learns about these people's salvation, right? Timothy and Paul. And as he writes them, he says, oh, so from the day we heard, verse 9, that's Paul and Timothy, we've not ceased to pray for you, asking that you be filled with the knowledge of his will in all spiritual wisdom and understanding. Now, what pill do you take or what sermon do you take where that happens? And how long does that take to be filled with knowledge of his will and all spiritual? Well, you're all still a work in progress on that one, or you wouldn't be here listening to me teach, right? Because you would have had that. Well, you take the Christian pill. When you become adopted, instantly, of course, you know the will of God and everything, right? You're as wise as you can possibly. You have all the understanding. No, this is a process. This is incremental. So as to walk in a manner worthy of the Lord. So you learn things with increasing knowledge, with increasing spiritual wisdom, with increasing understanding, so that you can increasingly walk in a manner that looks more worthy of the Father. Now I'm living more like Dad, more like the elder brother. Fully pleasing to God. That's the goal. I want to please the Lord. Bearing fruit in every good work and, oh, here's the word in case we missed it, increasing in the knowledge of God. We just keep on going. Now, is this justification or sanctification? Sanctification. Progressive sanctification. The first one, how much, just drop down to it again. How much can I please him here? In what do I have to do to please him in verse 22? To be holy, blameless, and above reproach. I just trust him. That's it. It's all I can do. I trust him. I'm alienated. I'm hostile. I'm doing evil deeds. And then by God's grace, by faith, not by works, I now put my trust in Christ. And guess what? I'm made his child. By grace, I'm saved through faith, not of myself, not as a result of works, that no one should boast. And then, guess what? Instantaneously, I'm holy, blameless, and above reproach. Now, does that mean that nothing that he said here in verse 10 is possible? No, of course not. This is the point. I keep praying for. Why do you keep praying for something that's already happened? It hasn't happened. I'm wanting it to happen. I'm pulling for you. I'm preaching for you and praying for you that you would continue to be filled with more knowledge so that you be increasingly conformed and living worthy of Christ. Do you follow this? This doesn't seem that hard. And if you've been taught here, hopefully this is nothing new to you. But you start reading books from certain publishers, you start reading certain positions from certain people or hanging out at certain Bible studies, they'll tell you, if your pastor told you to please the Lord, that's impossible. Or over here, they'll say, oh man, you can't, please the Lord, come on. How can A-plus students please the Lord? You're in Christ, man. I don't care what you do. You're already pleasing him as much as anybody could ever please him. Not true. You can grieve the Lord. How about Ephesians chapter 4, verse 30? Of course you can grieve him all day long. How about a verse you read this morning? Did you read your daily Bible reading yet? We read Psalm 7, I think is where we ended our reading this morning. Verse 11, the Lord is righteous and he loves righteous deeds. You know what you should write in the margin after that verse is this very important theological word, D-U-H. These come right after that verse. The Lord is righteous and he loves righteous deeds. Duh, right? Now he's saying that because he spent a lot of time in chapter 7, if you read it this morning, talking about how much the wicked frustrate him and how he's angry and one day their judgment is gone. But he ends this with, hey, but the Lord is righteous and he loves righteous deeds. No, duh, man. Of course he does. And it'll be good for you to know what those righteous deeds are and to start doing more of those righteous deeds. Matter of fact, you should love the honor of honoring the Lord. You should just make that your aim. You should make that your ambition. Every day you should care about that. You should aim above even what your boss wants, even what your spouse wants, even what your parents want. You should say, I want to please the Lord. That should be your ambition. One more passage with this. Ephesians chapter 5. Let's look at three verses in the middle of this chapter. Let's start in verse 8. Ephesians chapter 5, verse 8. See if we can just apply our little quiz to this passage. Verse 8. For at one time you were darkness, but now you're light in the Lord. How long did that, was this a dimmer switch? How long did it take for you to go from darkness to light? How long? A month? 10 years? No, a second. It may have taken you a long time hearing about the light to become the light, but you became the light in a moment. Repentance and faith, bam, by God's grace. You were dead, then you were alive. At one time you were darkness, but now you're light in the Lord. Oh, how about this? Walk as children of light. How long is that going to take? Rest of your stinking life. Going to take a lot of time. See, justification, sanctification. That needs to be understood in almost every passage you read. What are we talking about here? If not, you're going to be confused. And when your pastor stands up and preaches about you trying to aim to please the Lord, and someone starts calling a foul that that's legalism or something strange like that, and you say, whoa, whoa, whoa, whoa, wait. I don't know that you understand that there are two very distinctive categories here. Are there some overlap? Well, I suppose we're talking about God. We're talking about God's empowerment, talking about God's grace, but not we aren't talking about the same thing here. Well, okay, if I'm supposed to walk as children of light, what is that? Well, I'm glad you asked. Verse 9, for the fruit of light, you know, the outgrowth of what it should be to walk in the light is found in all that is good and right and true. Okay, well, let's hear another sermon on what is good. Okay, let's hear another sermon on what's right. Okay, let's hear another sermon on what's true. Sure, but then you got to go home and do verse 10 and try to discern what is pleasing to the Lord. Well, you can't do that. Well, you can. That's the whole point of passages like this. Oh, you already do. No, you don't. And if you think that, I guarantee you, you're going to grieve him. So you can please the Lord and you should please the Lord and you got to care about pleasing the Lord. Just because you got your ticket right to heaven does not mean, this does not need to be your ambition. You've got to care. You've got to worry about aiming and say, I got to work out my salvation with fear and trembling because I'm afraid I'm going to lose it. That's not the point. But the fruit of light, you got to focus on it. You got to aim at this. You got to try to discern how to please the Lord. Verse 10, go back to our passage, 2 Corinthians chapter 5. 9, we can preach that by itself. Whether you're home or away, whether you're in this world, the next world, whenever, you should always make it your aim to please the Lord. You should always love honoring the one that's worthy of our honor, and that's good. But if you honor the Lord, you know what's going to happen? He's going to honor you. And all that really is predicated on this basic concept. You know, we're all going to appear before the judgment seat of Christ. That each one may receive what is due for what he's done in the body, whether good or evil. Now, judgment, that's an interesting concept because I thought judgment was for non-Christians. I thought the whole point of Romans chapter 8, verse 1, there's no condemnation for Christ. That's what happens at judgment. Well, you're right if you're talking about the judgment that's going on in Revelation chapter 20. That's called the Great White Throne Judgment. And people in that line that are coming to be judged for their deeds, which of course will include how much knowledge they had and a lot of other factors, they're going to be judged if their name is not written in the Lamb's Book of Life. Now, that's a different word for judgment, the Bema Seat judgment, okay? And the Bema Seat is the word that's translated here, judgment seat. Bema is a Greek word, okay? What is a Bema? I'm glad you asked. A Bema. When you see your husband out there pacing off the deck that he's going to build in your backyard that he always talks about and never does, he's figuring out, like, every 3 feet, his stride, he's trying to mark it off by his stride. Well, they've been procrastinating building decks since biblical times. And so that was very common. But when they got around doing other things where they needed smaller measurements, they would do kind of what looked like the sobriety test, and they would put their toe and heel, toe and heel. The toe and heel is called the Bema. The Bema is you're taking just a 1 foot, you're measuring off a foot. Okay, that's literally what the word Bema means. But it morphed into the usage, meaning that there was a place where something would be a step up from the rest. Now, we build platforms like this one here, or you guys built it for us, so that we could have something as it relates to visual sight. Okay, but in the Greco-Roman world, this is not the concept. It's just, we got to get this up so that when people sit out there, they can see. When you went before a magistrate who was going to adjudicate something or make a decision, or you had to answer to someone, right, you're going to be right there. Of course, you're going to be able to. We could be on level ground, but we're not going to be on level ground. You need to step up from him because you're going to sit there as someone who's going to be over him. Now, it didn't mean it was just a foot off the ground, 12 inches. But what it did mean is this guy outranks you, and he has authority over you. So that's the concept of the Bema. Now, when you think about standing before someone who's going to judge you, and though the word Bema here is translated judgment, the idea is not the kind of judgment that you get when someone pulls down the gavel and says, off to hell you go. Right? This is not the judgment of the lake of fire. Judge for your deeds, and you get judgment. 2 Thessalonians chapter 1, Revelation chapter 20. That's not what we're talking about. We are talking, though, about what it says here, that each one may receive what is due for what he's done in the body, whether good or evil. Now, he's already written, just like the first 8 verses, they assume the knowledge of 1 Corinthians chapter 15. This little verse right here assumes the knowledge of 1 Corinthians chapter 3. This is knowledge he already knows they have. And so we know that he's already told them, this is not about you going to hell. This is not about you being lost. This is about you being evaluated, like he taught to the Romans in Romans chapter 14. You're going to be a troublemaker in your church. You're going to just go around criticizing everybody. You better be careful because you're going to have to stand before Christ and you're going to have to give an account of your life. And he quotes that famous phrase that's quoted over there in Philippians 2. Every knee is going to bow, every tongue is going to confess. And when he says every, he means every. Christians are going to bow before him. He's going to be elevated in authority. And not only is the great white throne judgment given to Christ because he's a human being that has fingernails, toenails, you know, eyelashes, earlobes. He's lived humanity, but also for Christians. They're going to stand before the elevated Christ, and Christ is going to judge them. In what sense? Well, 1 Corinthians 3 talks about it. We'll get there in a second. But what we need to get ready for is that evaluation. I put it this way. Let's just label the second half. Number 2, you need to live this week, this month, today, in light of your evaluation. Live in light of your evaluation because you as a Christian will be evaluated. If you thought you got out of evaluation, then you didn't listen to all the sermons in your childhood church. Either that or your pastor, wasn't doing his job. Dereliction of clergy duty. Something's wrong. Because he should have told you, yes, you get out of the great white throne, you don't get out of the Bema Seat judgment. Yes, you get out of evaluation to determine where you go to get punished, but you don't get out of evaluation to determine what God does with how you lived your Christian life, what you've done here in this temporal body that you live in, whether good or bad. Okay, let me deal first of all with the dudes that are going to come up to me after this church service is over and tell me, I don't care, I'll just be glad that I'm there. Don't talk to me about rewards because I don't care. You're telling me I'm not going to hell. That's all I

Oh, there's no purgatory. We dealt with that last time. And you get this body he's been talking about. Isn't that the whole point? I mean, the first three verses were about this resurrection body. Everyone gets that. Every Christian gets that. That's right. So I got a perfect body and I don't go to hell. So far, so good. You're making my point, Pastor Mike. Okay. And you get what it says in verse 8, to be away from the body is to be at home with the Lord. And then that's the intermediate state, but you're still going to be at home with the Lord with your resurrected body because the dwelling place of God is going to be among men. Revelation chapter 21, verse 3, God is going to live among us. And we talked about that last week. The kingdom of God is going to come among us. And here's the thing. That's going to be great. So you got God reigning on the earth. You're in a perfect body and you're not going to hell. Told you so, Pastor Mike. Don't eat all that other stuff. What could be better? A lot could be better. And a lot will be better. And if you want to blow off the motivation that Christ is constantly holding out in front of us, then you are dereliction of duty in your Christian life. You are in sin. Let me just put it strongly. If you want to turn your nose up at what Jesus continually says, like, would you please store up for yourselves treasure in heaven? Can you just do this? If you're going to turn your nose up when he says, if you're faithful in a little, right, I'll put you in charge of a lot. Or if you honor me, I'm going to honor you. Or if you think somehow this is just not appropriate, I don't live for the crowns. Really, it's funny. Your whole household was based on telling your kids, if they do this, then you'll do that for them. It's funny that all that foundation in your home was trying to get them to go into the adult world so that they do enough hard work, whether it's degrees or school or training, then they'll get this greater. It's funny how you live by the sowing and reaping principle in so many areas of your life. It's the same thing. Now you're a boss. How do you give raises at your office? Isn't it meritorious? It's funny how you, as a righteous Christian, live by this meritorious thing all the time, but you think somehow it's not going to be that way in the next life. Really? Really? I got a lot of passages to talk about. It's all over the Bible. There is going to be a distinction among people based on how they live this life, the beginning of their Christian life to the end of this Christian life in this temporal body. And you should care about the evaluation. Because you can say, well, this is just a Hallmark movie. The credits can go. If I got a perfect body with a perfect wife, I can be standing in front of a trailer with a chihuahua and I'm happy. I got it all. No, you don't really have it all. You got a lot. And I guarantee you, perfect wife, perfect body, and the relationship is never going to go away. That's good. It's good. But wouldn't you like the context to be in another place? It sounds pretty crass. Sounds pretty materialistic. Sounds legalistic to me. Sounds like it's all quid pro quo and all about this and that and earning and meritorious. And I thought it was about grace. Where's grace in this? If your doctrine of grace, you're so allergic to the concept of everything Jesus taught about getting rewards for your service that I'm telling you, you've blurred something about justification and sanctification that you've got to take back. You've got to distinguish what God distinguishes. I'm absolutely, absolutely 100% about the monergism of justification, but you've got to look at the synergism. And by that, I mean that you are working and God is responding to that work with reward. That is all over the scripture. Luke chapter 14, verse 12. This one hit me this week because I thought about just all the levels in which we need to think this through. Did I preach like I was angry with? I'm not mad at you. I'm just angry at people that just blow this off. And I'm zealous at least for the honor of God who gives so much ink in his word to this. And people act like it's optional. It is not optional for you to prepare for your evaluation and care about what's coming back to you. You got to care about what's coming back to you. This is his motivation constantly. He goes to this banquet in verse 12, Luke 14, 12. And he said to the man who had invited him, when you give a dinner or a banquet, do not invite your friends or your brothers or your relatives or your rich neighbors, lest they invite you in return and you be repaid. Now, I get the hyperbole of this. I understand, right? It's not like you can't have Thanksgiving with your family because, you know, Uncle Jim's got a job and might invite you over for coffee next week. But the principle's about to be made. When you give a feast, which costs a lot of money, invite the poor, the crippled, the lame, and the blind. And in those days in particular, they can't hold down jobs that are paying a living wage. And you will be blessed. Well, not by them, because they cannot repay you, for you will be repaid at the resurrection. I'm just picking one passage out of so many passages where Jesus says, when you think about how you're going to spend your money, can you not worry about payback in this world? Can you worry about payback in the next world? Because you know what? If you just do this for me, be as generous and selfless as I was, and I will pay you back.
I mean, isn't that really what you wanted when you were raising your kids to say, if you do this, right, I'll do this for you, because that principle of living will get you into adult life when I'm not giving you

0: allowance anymore, and it will provide for something even greater for you. Well, that's the same thing as it relates to spiritual things, only it's not about storing up treasure on earth where moth can eat it up and rust can destroy it and thieves can steal it. It's about investing beyond the horizon. And it's all about things like the use of your money. Or go to Colossians chapter 3, verse 22. Colossians 3:20, bondservants, obey in everything at work, right? When your masters, whatever they're doing, you're with them, not by way of eye service, not as people pleasers, but with sincerity of heart, fearing the Lord. Now, the first part of that, I'm saying that's a pretty good employee or bondservant in the Greco-Roman world. If you please your earthly masters in all that they ask, and every time they look at you, they think, I'm pleased with that person, and they are pleased, the person is pleased, that's good. But you're supposed to go beyond that with sincerity of heart, fearing not your boss, but the Lord. Whatever you do, verse 23, work heartily as for the Lord and not for men, knowing that it is from the Lord that you will receive your inheritance as your reward. You're serving the Lord Christ. Wrongdoer is going to be paid back for the wrong he's done. What, just in some kind of this wholesale way, this indiscriminate way? No, specifically, without any partiality. Well, same way for you. Your payback at work this week, how you work this week, right? God's keeping a log on your work and how you work. Matthew 10, it goes all the way down to little things. Matthew 10, 42, whoever gives one of these little ones, even a cup of cold water because he's my disciple, truly I say to you, he will by no means lose his reward. That concept of losing reward, like in 2 John verse 8, these phrases are about you will get a reward. It's stated in the inverse. Christ can't wait to honor those who honor him. And you live by that even in your temporal sanctuary. You teach people the very words of Galatians 5. You sow to the flesh, you reap from the flesh corruption. And you also then quote that, but you sow to the Spirit, you reap from the Spirit, right? Eternal life. There's some kind of comeback in the next life. 1 Corinthians chapter 4, verse 5. Don't pronounce judgment before the time, before the Lord comes, who will bring to light the things now hidden in darkness and will disclose the purposes of the heart. Now, Paul made it a practice to give people an affirmation. He judges their work in chapter 16 of this very same book, and he says, if they've done good, you better praise them. Just like the Proverbs say, Proverbs 31, the woman who fears the Lord is to be praised. So praise people for what they do. Acknowledge them and give them their due. And that's an act of judgment. But he's saying you can't go all the way because you don't know their motives. But one day, God's going to reveal their motives. And it says he'll bring to light what's hidden in darkness and disclose the purposes of their heart. Then each one will receive his commendation, right? The commendation comes with a reward. God will then honor them. Commendation from God. So I'm all about giving people accolades, giving them a reward, giving them a raise, giving them whatever. That's good and you should. But I really can't give them the full extent of what they've earned because only God knows that. I can't. God's looking at this sermon, let's just say. I'm preaching this sermon. You don't know my motives. You don't know my motives when I say stuff that you think, oh, I wish you wouldn't have said that. God knows my motives, right? Now, sometimes I say stuff that can't be redeemed by a good motive, but sometimes I say things that God says, I know he went over the top, but his motive, that's why he's zealous for my honor. Or when I just said something, whatever, it's just neutral. But God's saying, I know what he's doing. I know I even leaned into this sermon, right? My study, I could have studied a lot this week for myself. Right? Or just so that someone in the lobby doesn't just win an argument with me because I'm full of myself. Or God's going to say, well, here's how I'm going to reward PM for doing what he did in the pulpit that week. God is going to reward. You honor him, he'll honor you. All the way down to the motives of your heart. And all of that's being stored up. Or it's not. Back to our passage. It says, what is due in the body, in this life, right? Whether good or evil. 1 Corinthians chapter 3, I'll close with this. 1 Corinthians chapter 3. It's the only place I have to go that I know is already under the belt of the Corinthians in understanding this concept, evil. Okay, evil. If I do something that is not good, it's wrong, it's evil. As a Christian, in my Christian life, I know this, I'm going to get kicked around by the Holy Spirit because he's really good at conviction of his children. But I've been taught in every other chapter of the New Testament that my sin has been pinned to the cross, paid for, paid in full. Or I can go back to the Old Testament. When God forgives sins, how does he do it? He's separated me from my sins as far as the east is from the west. Psalm 103, that's great truth. And I'm banking on that. There's no condemnation for Christ. Oh, praise God, the great relief of forgiveness. Then how in the world is there any kind of concern about doing wrong, right? That in essence, as we'll see in this passage, is the fact that I didn't do right. And when you don't do right, it's called falling short. It's called wrong. It's not right. It's the sin of omission, and it can come in varying degrees. This passage, confessedly, starting in verse 9, is about Paul's work to the Corinthian church. For we are, this is 1 Corinthians 3, verse 9, we are God's fellow workers. You are God's field and building. Now, this is about the corporate church and his work in it. Drop down to verse 16 to prove it. Do you not know that you are God's temple? God's spirit dwells in you. And you see the footnote there in the ESV after the word you, the first you in verse 16, and it's got the fact that this is a plural second person pronoun, because in formal English, at least, unless you're in the South, it doesn't differentiate between singular you and plural you. Now, you've learned in Sunday school that your body is the temple of the Holy Spirit, and you're right, because elsewhere he says that. It's coming up later in this book in 1 Corinthians. But here, he's talking about the church itself is a building or a temple, and the Holy Spirit dwells corporately there within that church. And he starts by saying, you know what? I and Sosthenes, we are here working among you. And he says, according to the grace, verse 10, of God given to me, an apostle, a skilled builder, master builder even, I laid a foundation. You can read about it in the book of Acts. I came in, I shared the gospel. Now I left because I'm a missionary, a traveling missionary. Someone else is building on it. Now let each one take care how he builds upon it. So the analogy is based on him coming to a city, starting a church, founding the church by sharing the proper biblical gospel, then going on to the next city and people having to come on in after him and teach that. And we have some people there who we know about, even in the book of Acts, that start to take leadership responsibilities. By the time we get to 2 Corinthians, we know there's a lot of people that have swooped in and led in really bad ways. So this is a warning. Be careful how you do that. Then he says, no one can lay a foundation, verse 11, other than that which is laid, that is Christ Jesus, which he's going to boast about, saying, you know what, I'm the only one that could have started your Christian life if I was the evangelist in your life. And in a sense, you may have many mentors, but only one father in the sense that I led you guys to Christ. Now, if anyone, verse 12, builds on the foundation with gold, silver, precious stones, and wood, hay, and straw, each one's work will become manifest, for the day will disclose it, because it'll be revealed by fire, and the fire will test what sort of work each one has done. Now, confessedly, this is about the people that are investing in the church, and it's a leadership statement, which it doesn't just mean that they're the senior preachers. I mean, it can be the disciples, can be the small group leaders, whatever. It's people that are investing and trying to speak New Testament truth in this church before even the New Testament was fully codified. So I get that. But does the principle come all the way down to us? There's not a Corinthian that read this or had it read to them that wasn't thinking, ooh, gulp, that applies to me too, because I'm a father teaching my children. I'm a participant trying to encourage other Christians, or I'm just thinking about how I live my Christian life because this applies to us. So I'm just at least acknowledging the original context, but the principle, we can't wiggle our way out from it. Verse 13 says, so I got good things and then not good things. I got silver, gold, silver, precious stones, and wood, hay, and straw. But there's this thing, capital D, that's an English convention, but there's a day, because it got a definite article in front of it, the day is going to disclose it. What day is that? That's the day I'm going to stand before God, the bema seat of Christ, the judgment seat of Christ, and it'll be revealed by fire. Now, when you start having your Catholic uncle say, right there is purgatory, baby, you're going to get burned. You're going to suffer for a long time in this place called purgatory. Please just know this. When you do a good deed, a diamond doesn't drop from your armpit. Doesn't happen, right? When you do a bad deed, right, it doesn't leave a 2x4 on the sofa. No, that doesn't happen. This is an analogy. There's no burning of your body in the afterlife or the intermediate state. It's not going to happen. Just like the deeds themselves are not material. This is an analogy that if you had a big pile up here of 2x4s and hay and leaves and branches, and then you had within it bars of gold and silver and some gems, if you want to separate those two, I guess you could take a torch to it and torch it, and we'd be able to see at the end of that what was imperishable and what was perishable. And just like in Revelation chapter 1, when John has this appearance of Christ, his eyes are like fire. So in that sense, we have this picture of Christ. Now, you stand before Christ. It's reminiscent of Hebrews 4:12 or 4:13, actually, that everything is laid naked before God, and one day you're going to die, and then comes the judgment. You're going to see, you're going to be seen, rather, in evaluation by Christ. And what's left here are the good things. Well, what about the bad things? Verse 14, if the work that anyone has built on the foundation survives, he will receive a reward. Well, that's what we've been talking about. Verse 15, if anyone's work is burned up, he will suffer loss. though he himself will be saved, but only as through fire. In other words, he's done them some things that aren't good, aren't right. They're burned up. Why? Well, they were burned up on the cross, not in purgatory. But he will suffer loss. I thought there was no suffering. Well, you are going to suffer. What kind of suffering? The suffering of loss. Well, that's not much suffering. Well, it's some suffering. But what I should care about is the stuff that can endure, the stuff where thieves can't break in and steal it, and nothing can happen to this investment. It is absolutely secure, protected, as Peter put it, by the power of God, reserved in heaven for me. Now, here's the thing. If you spend time doing stuff that you know you shouldn't do, all you're going to do is miss out on investing, and you're going to get to the end of your life. You're going to say, I know I should have shared my faith. I was too busy doing this, that, and the other, and the guilt of this led me to that, and then I didn't do this, and I couldn't even pick up my Bible because of this, and I didn't lead here when I should have. And you will get to the end of your life, and all you're going to do is pull out your spiritual calculator and say, you know, it would have been a whole different story walking through the gates of the kingdom had I just done what the preachers and my disciples were telling me to do from the beginning, and I didn't do it. And you will suffer loss. And look me up, please look me up 100 years from now and see if there's not one of us that's not going to suffer some kind of loss on that day. And the only way to prevent that is like every week. How about every morning to wake up and say, I know what the fruit of light consists in. And now today I'm going to wake up and discern what is pleasing to the Lord. Because if I can honor the Lord with those things, not only is that the highest achievement of all, honoring the Lord, but he's going to honor me. And one day that's going to matter. If you think it doesn't matter, you're wrong. It's going to matter. And you need to know. I mean, from Chrysostom and Origen all the way through Ryle and Edwards and all the rest. Everyone's been preaching this and teaching this until lately when it's kind of fallen out of favor, it seems. And it's time for us to get back to what the Bible teaches. Don't let your theology make you read the Bible wrong. I mean, it matters. Now, anytime I teach about good deeds and press you on that, and you go out of here going, I got to do good. I'm all about that, as long as you don't misunderstand the fundamental thing. Over here, justification. There's not a single good work that'll get you out of the slavery to sin. Not your good work, at least. There was a good work, and it's the death of Christ on the cross that canceled your sin. It's the life of Christ that fulfilled all righteousness. Please do not confuse justification with sanctification. You are saved not by any work that you do. Will you be rewarded for good works? Absolutely. And if you're afraid of that, then if you're afraid of that because you think I'm going to be jealous, you will not be jealous. There's a little book out on envy you should read sometime. You will not be envious in the kingdom. The hierarchy of angels is there a hierarchy of angels? There are archangels, there are seraphim, there are cherubim, there are low-ranking angels, and you know what? None of them are complaining about it, and no one's jealous. No one's envious, no one covets. And there's not going to be any of that in the kingdom. But what we should care about now is honoring the Lord enough for him to start honoring us. And what we're doing now is knowing our entrance into this whole thing. Man, that's we can't do anything about that. We're trusting the Lord Jesus Christ, not only to empower us to live for him this week, but we got in this thing because he did it all. You brought nothing to the equation for your salvation but your sin. He has brought it all. He lived in your place. He died in your place. He rose again to vindicate the fact that he has done exactly what he said he would do. Present himself as the sacrifice that is adequate for our sin. It's finished. 100% included. But don't leave here saying, well, that's all that matters. No, it's the main thing that matters for sure. But God wants you to get up from your knees of thanksgiving and say, you know what? Let's live for him this week.
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We turn to just a few more songs to close out our time together. This hour, we just heard Selah. We turn next to Salvador singing As the Deer.

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We're turning to more music ahead on Pilgrim Radio as we open up this music hour, having just heard Ginny Owens singing "O Sacred Head, Now Wounded," reminding us of the punishment that Christ has taken on our behalf. I trust that would be an encouragement to you this morning, thinking about it, as we turn next to Robin Mark singing "Lord, Have Mercy."

That was Phil Wickham reminding us that we who are in Christ, we have been brought from being dead in our sins and unwilling, unable to save ourselves or bring us to God, but rather in Christ, we are born again. We are brought back to life, aren't we? So be encouraged by that song. That is the work of God on your behalf. As we turn also to draw strength for our journey from the words of late New York pastor David Wilkerson, who said, when God calls you to something, he is not always calling you to succeed. He's calling you to obey. The success of the calling is up to him. The obedience is up to you. I trust that would be a good encouragement today, that we only have to be faithful. That's an encouraging thing. The success is not up to our efforts. So take those words to heart as we turn to Wayne Watson next, singing Just Never Say It Enough.

Ephesians 5:16 tells us to make the most of every opportunity because the days are evil. So with that in mind, may God watch over you as you work for His glory and learn and do His will in your life. God bless you. 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

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I trust that you have been encouraged by this music hour. I've got one more hour with you at 5 a.m. Pacific time, if you stick with us. We'll be enjoying together this series for Extra Credit with Pastor Tom Wright in the Gospel of Matthew. Today's message is titled Indispensable Attributes of Christ's Disciples. It's the first part of a multi-part message, so come join us for it shortly. As we turn in the meantime to Sherry Kagi singing Blessed Assurance.

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2: Tom Wright, Pastors Community Bible Chapel in Richardson, Texas. And today we continue his series, Matthew, the Perfectly Righteous King and Kingdom of God, and the message, Indispensable Attributes of Christ's Disciples, Part 1. Now here's Tom Wright.
3: The rest of chapter 17 and then all of chapter 18. We're not going to cover all that, but we're going to do this in two parts. The first part of this in chapter 17 is prayerful dependence on God. The passage begins with Matthew's account of what happened when Jesus, Peter, James, and John came down from the mountain after the transfiguration of Jesus. Luke's account tells us that this episode happened on the next day after the transfiguration. So they're all three Gospels that record these events make a very deliberate time connection between what happens here and what just happened on the mountain. Jesus and the three disciples, Peter, James, and John, had just come down the mountain, and they walked into a very emotional encounter involving the other nine disciples of Jesus who had still been at the bottom of the mountain. Those nine disciples had just had a rather difficult encounter with a man from the multitude that was now approaching Jesus as he walked into their midst. One man then came out from that multitude, and he fell down at the feet of Jesus, pleading with him and saying, "Have mercy on my son." Now, his son was a boy, verse 18 tells us, and likely a teenager, because something we'll see here in just a moment. But this boy was the only son of that man, Luke tells us. Ever since his early childhood, this dear boy had been suffering a terrible affliction from a demon that had taken control over him. If you put the three gospel accounts of this together, we learn that the demon had rendered the boy from his early childhood both deaf and mute, and had repeatedly thrown him into violent convulsions, casting him to the ground, sometimes into fire or into water, which could easily have killed him. Clearly, this dear boy had been terribly afflicted for several years. The boy's father said to Jesus, "I brought him to your disciples, and they could not cure him." They could not cure him. Jesus answered and said, "O unbelieving and perverted generation, how long shall I be with you? How long shall I put up with you? Bring him here to me." Now, one thing I just want to mention at the outset is that the suffering of Jesus did not begin on the week leading up to the crucifixion. The suffering of Jesus took place every second that the Lord of glory was on earth amidst the miserable likes of you and me. The stern rebuke here is in the plural. How long shall I be with you all? How long shall I endure you all? Jesus was not rebuking the boy's father alone. He was rebuking that entire generation of people, including his own disciples. And I believe that that becomes clear as Matthew's narrative continues. Jesus then rebuked the demon. Mark tells us that he commanded the demon to come out and never to enter again. And that's exactly what happened. Matthew says the demon came out of him, and the boy was cured at once. Jesus' rebuke after the man's first earnest plea may seem to us to be harsh or unloving, but his intention toward that man and toward his son and toward his disciples was exceedingly, exceedingly gracious. After Jesus miraculously delivered the boy, his disciples took him aside privately and asked, "Why could we not cast it out?" Now remember, the man said, I brought him to your disciples and they could not cast him out. Now the disciples say, why could we not cast it out? And Jesus said to them, because of the littleness of your faith, for truly I say to you, if you have faith as a mustard seed, you shall say to this mountain, move from here to there, and it shall move, and nothing shall be impossible to you. And then Jesus added, but this kind does not come out except by prayer and fasting. Now, I'm aware that some manuscripts, Greek manuscripts, don't include that last statement, but it's a reliable statement. In Mark 9:29, which is completely undisputed, corroborates it and says, this kind cannot come out by anything but prayer. If you look at the two records, it seems pretty clear that the focus is on prayer. That's going to be important. This goes to the very heart of what Jesus was graciously teaching his disciples through this event, and I believe teaching the boy's father as well. Again, the man said, I brought him to your disciples. They could not cure him. The disciples said to Jesus, why could we not cast it out? Who was not explicitly mentioned by either the boy's father or by the disciples? God. No one said, why could God not cast it out? But that's the real question. God could and did. Jesus told his disciples that the reason they could not cast out the demon was, quote, because of the littleness of your faith. And then in the very next breath, he said that if you have faith so small, mustard seed small, smaller than a grain of sand, you can say to this mountain, be moved, and it will move, and nothing will be impossible to you. Now, doesn't it sound like those two things are mutually contradictory? Your problem is your faith is too small. But if you have the tiniest imaginable measure of faith, you can move mountains. The failure of the disciples was not about the quantity or the quality of their faith. It was about the object of their faith. They were adding themselves to the mix when there is no mix. There is only Jesus. Even if you and I have the smallest measure of faith rightly placed in God, God promises that he will use us to accomplish eternally valuable things that are far greater than we can even imagine. But not if we insert ourselves into that promise. Unless we are prayerfully relying on and trusting in God alone, setting aside any notion of our own importance to his work, our faith will be misplaced and ineffective. Jesus is making sure that his disciples would come to know this. That lesson would come in stages. But this would be vitally, strategically critical to their usefulness to him for the advancement of the gospel of his kingdom on earth. Back in chapter 10, Jesus had granted to them, to these disciples, power and authority to heal the sick, raise the dead, cleanse lepers, and cast out demons. And then he had said to them, freely you received, now freely give. Received from whom? From God, by the power of the Holy Spirit. The power and the authority that the disciples had been commanded to exercise in Jesus' name and on Jesus' behalf did not come from them in any way. It had not been transferred from God to them. It always and only came from God. It was not their power and authority, it was his. Now that may seem subtle or it may seem blatantly obvious, but we mess this up all the time. Ever since chapter 10, the disciples had gotten to experience what it was like to be used by God to accomplish countless miraculous healings and deliverances. Things that the world had never seen before. But they had become enamored with the notion of their own importance to the work that God was accomplishing through them. The same arrogance that drove that problem is front and center in the first verse of the next chapter, Matthew 18, verse 1. It says, at that time the disciples came to Jesus saying, who then is greatest in the kingdom of heaven? Luke's account makes it very clear what they meant by that question. What they meant is, which of us is greatest in your kingdom? They had come to be very attached with what they perceived was their own importance to Jesus. I can't tell you how many sermons that I hear these days, often from pastors with very large congregations that talk about how worthwhile you are to God. The only reason that you and I have worth to God is because of Jesus. And before that, we were sinners, enemies, we were rebels. There was nothing to commend us in the eyes of God. The disciples said to Jesus, in effect, why could we not cast out this demon? We didn't have any trouble casting out a whole bunch of others before this. Didn't you give us power and authority to heal and deliver like you heal and deliver? Just before this episode, when Peter beheld the transfigured Jesus talking with Moses and Elijah, Peter, James, and John beheld this, Peter said to Jesus, Lord, it is good for us to be here. If you wish, I'll make three tabernacles here, one for you, one for Moses, one for Elijah. Having been given front row seats to that one-of-its-kind event in all of human history, the unparalleled display of the ascended glory of Jesus before the ascension, while beholding the King of Kings speaking with two patriarchs of the faith who had been in the presence of the Lord for hundreds of years, Peter blurts out, Lord, it's good for us to be here. In other words, Jesus, you should be glad that James and John and I came up this mountain with you, because we have something really important to contribute. We can construct three booths, three tents, so you and Moses and Elijah can have shelter against the sun and the wind up here on this high mountain. You can stay here all day and all night if you want to. But of course, what Peter envisioned had nothing to do with what God was doing on that mountain. He was clueless. Matthew tells us before Peter could even finish his statement, God interrupted him. The invisible God speaking from heaven said, behold, Matthew says, behold, a bright cloud overshadowed them, and behold, a voice out of the cloud saying, this is my beloved son with whom I am well pleased. Listen to him. What I believe Peter should have heard in those words from the invisible holy God speaking from heaven was, Peter, close your mouth and listen to my son. He's the one in whom is all my delight, not you. The failure of Peter and the other disciples here was not a new kind of failure among people who were mightily used by God. Way back in Numbers chapter 20, 1400 and some years before this, God told Moses to assemble the congregation of the Israelites at a place called Meribah and to speak to the rock before their eyes that it may yield water. They were in a desert and they needed water. God told Moses, speak to the rock and I'll provide water. And then God said to Moses, thus, meaning in this way, you shall bring forth water for them out of the rock and let the congregation and their beasts drink. But Moses adjusted what God told him. He tweaked it on his own terms. Commentators just wrestle with this all over the place. To me, it's very simple. God said, do this, and Moses did something different. He did not speak to the rock. He spoke to the people, and he said, listen now, you rebels, shall we bring forth water from you out of this rock? And then he struck the rock twice with his rod. He never spoke to the rock, and God did indeed provide abundant water from that rock for the Israelites, and then that rock followed them through the wilderness, according to 1 Peter. And that rock is Christ in the spiritual reality. But in Numbers 20, verse 12, God said to Moses and Aaron, listen to what he said to Moses and Aaron, because you have not believed me to treat me as holy in the sight of the sons of Israel, therefore you shall not bring this assembly into the land which I have given them. Now, this doesn't mean that Moses had no faith in God. It means that in that episode, Moses did not put his trust in God. He put his trust in himself. According to God himself, Moses' failure that day was a failure of faith. And it was that failure that ultimately prevented Moses from entering into the land of promise when the Israelites got to enter in a generation later. The problem was that Moses thought that he possessed power and authority that God had somehow handed over to him. That's what Jesus' disciples thought had happened to them, but they were wrong. God's version of delegation never involves handing over his power and authority to his agents on earth. Instead, it absolutely demands the utter, constant, prayerful dependence of his agents on him. Ever since God told Adam to name the animals and then brought the animals to him, the execution of man's assignment as agents of God has always been to do that work in utter, prayerful, constant dependence on God and not on self. You and I will never be more than or less than instruments. God is the one and only source. It's that simple. It's always that simple. 2 Corinthians 3, verses 4 through 6 has been one of the most formative and important verses in my personal life. It's the only reason that I can stand up here. It says, "And such confidence we have through Christ toward God, not that we are adequate in ourselves to consider anything as coming from ourselves, but our adequacy is from God, who made us adequate as servants of a new covenant, not of the letter, but of the Spirit. For the letter kills, but the Spirit gives life." Every word of that is important. Now, I love that passage because all three persons of the triune God are spoken of in that promise. Our adequacy to be useful as agents and ambassadors of Jesus on earth always and only comes from him, never from us. And that does not go without saying. It's not something we can hear and then be done with. We must daily, continually be reminded of this truth because we are so prone to turn our eyes back to ourselves. 2 Corinthians 4, verse 7, Paul said, but the next chapter, Paul said, "We have this treasure in earthen vessels that the surpassing greatness of the power may be of God and not from ourselves." Last week, we talked about what that treasure is. 2 Corinthians 4, okay, the treasure that we get to carry about in these jars of clay is the light of the knowledge of the glory of God in the face of Christ. Think about that for a little while. That's what we bear. In 1 Corinthians 12, where Paul instructs the church in the use of spiritual gifts, he makes it crystal clear that those gifts are unbreakably connected with the presence of the indwelling Holy Spirit in each believer. When the Spirit gives a gift or gifts to an individual saint, it is always his presence, the Holy Spirit's presence, abiding in that saint that enables him or her to put those gifts to use effectively. Paul says each of those gifts is, quote, a manifestation of the Spirit, working through the Spirit-indwelled believer for the common good of the whole church. Now, it's easy for us to laugh at the cluelessness of Peter and of the other disciples at various points in the gospel accounts. It's easy for us to shake our heads at the arrogance that led them to ever think that authority and power that God miraculously displayed through them depended on them. But aren't we just like these men? We so often think and act as if the accomplishment of God's will on earth depends on what we do or don't do, and it never does. We're just instruments. One of the most important things you and I will ever know about ourselves is that we are entirely dispensable. The only usefulness that we have comes when we humbly and prayerfully depend on God. And when we do that, our usefulness is off the charts because of the greatness of our God. The things that look small to us that we do, God magnifies in ways that we cannot imagine. You can count on that. What do dependent people do? They depend. And how do we deliberately and intentionally acknowledge our utter dependence on God in all things? We pray. We pray. Jesus can cast out the most resistant of demons with no more than a word. But in order for you and me to see his divine power manifested through us, our words must be directed to God in prayer before they are directed to any human being or to any or against any enemy of God. Then, if God wills to do mighty and miraculous things through us, he will. But it will always and only be he who accomplishes those mighty works. Last thing I'll point out about this episode involving the demon-possessed boy is a little detail to which Mark draws our attention in his account. The father of the boy said to Jesus, "If you can do anything, take pity on us and help us." And what did Jesus say? Jesus said, "If you can, all things are possible to him who believes." At that point, the man said to Jesus, "Lord, I do believe, but help my unbelief." I've prayed that prayer thousands of times. "Lord, I believe, help my unbelief." That's a good response. At the end of his encounter with Jesus, this man had been graciously brought to prayerful dependence on the Lord of glory, even for the faith that Jesus required of him. And Jesus didn't cast him away. He mercifully and lovingly healed that man's son. The very next thing that Matthew tells us in verses 22 and 23 is this: "While they were gathering together in Galilee, Jesus said to them, 'The Son of Man is going to be delivered into the hands of men, and they will kill him, and he will be raised on the third day.'" The only response of the disciples, according to Matthew, was, "And they were deeply grieved." They were deeply grieved. Now that at least seems like a step in the right direction compared with Peter's response to the same news one chapter earlier in chapter 16, when Peter rebuked Jesus for talking about dying. But Peter and the other disciples were still a long way from understanding and embracing the necessity of the atoning death and glorious resurrection of Jesus Christ. And Jesus knew that they had to get there. Back in Matthew 16, verse 21, Matthew wrote, "From that time, Jesus Christ began to show his disciples that he must go to Jerusalem and suffer many things from the elders and chief priests and scribes and be killed and be raised up on the third day." You notice the language in that verse. Jesus began to show his disciples these things. That was the starting point of a series of declarations by Jesus to his disciples foretelling his imminent death and resurrection. This was the next of those declarations here in chapter 17. And the timing of this statement by Jesus is not incidental to this passage. It falls in the very same place in all three of the Gospels that record these events. I've said over and over, and I will say many more times in this study of Matthew, that throughout Jesus' earthly ministry, he was pointing people to the cross. The divine genius of God, he had a marvelous way of setting the stage and planting seeds and gradually bringing people to understand things. Again, I've said many times, we'll say again, throughout his earthly ministry, Jesus was pointing people to the cross, and that most assuredly included his closest disciples. 11 of those 12 men would remain faithful to Jesus all the way to the end, and that would be purely by the grace of God. But at this point, those disciples were still as clueless about the necessity of the cross as were the multitudes and the Jewish religious leaders. At the beginning of the passage we'll look at next, Lord willing, the disciples asked Jesus, "Who then is the greatest in the kingdom of heaven?" And Jesus' answer is nothing like what they expect. Matthew 18, verses 2 and 3 say, "He called the child to himself, and he set that child before them, and he said, 'Truly I say to you, unless you are converted and become like children, you will not enter the kingdom of heaven.'" Now, is Jesus still talking to his disciples about being saved? Yes. Is he still talking about how to be granted entrance into his eternal kingdom? Those are the words that he uses, just like he did back in chapter 5 in the Sermon on the Mount. That's what he's talking about. How to get into the kingdom of heaven. The disciples still did not understand why Jesus would have to die in their place. Only God could grant to them that understanding, that belief that is absolutely mandatory for any human being to enter into the kingdom and presence of God. The Gospel of Matthew, that is so often referred to as the Gospel of the Kingdom, is no less the Gospel of grace alone through faith alone in Jesus Christ alone than the Gospel of John and the epistles of Paul. and Peter and the writer of Hebrews, and yes, James, Jude, all of them. The word translated converted in Matthew 18:3 means turned. And it's in the passive. Jesus is saying, was saying to them that they still needed to be turned by God. The disciples wanted to know which of them would be greatest in the kingdom of heaven. Jesus told them they would have no place in the kingdom of heaven unless something happened to them that had not yet happened. They had to be turned. They had to become like children. I'm fine with the translation converted because that's exactly what Jesus was talking about in that verse. And he was talking to his own disciples. Friends, please hear me when I say this. Resolving to be a faithful follower of Jesus Christ never saved anyone. Until God gives us a spiritual heart transplant, the call to follow Jesus, the call to be like Jesus, condemns us just as surely as the law of Moses condemns us. The one and only way that any person will enter into his kingdom will be by believing, trusting in Jesus as the one and only Savior of sinners with childlike faith. And only God can accomplish that conversion, that regeneration, that new birth that brings a sinner to that place of simple trust in Jesus Christ alone to make him right with God and then to make him useful to God. Here in Matthew 17, Jesus had just rebuked his disciples for the littleness of their faith. Their self-reliance was grievously misplaced. They needed to be reminded that their usefulness to God demanded utter, constant, prayerful dependence on God. But before utter dependence on God for usefulness must come utter dependence on God for life. You cannot be a redeemed agent of Christ until you have been made a child of God. And for that to happen, you must be turned. You must be given the faith of a little child in Jesus Christ alone as the Lamb of God who takes away the Savior of sinners. Jesus is moving his disciples through a progression that will bring them to the cross. And it's not until after his death and resurrection, when they beheld the resurrected Jesus, that they really got it. And I could show you many, many demonstrations of that fact. The last episode in this passage involves a slightly less spectacular but no less miraculous work of Jesus. When Jesus and his disciples came again to Capernaum, tax collectors appointed by the temple authorities in Jerusalem were going around to all the Jewish households throughout the region of Galilee to collect what was called the 2-drachma tax. This was not a Roman tax. It was a Jewish tax. It was the Jewish temple tax for the maintenance of the worship system at the Jerusalem temple. When the tax collectors asked Peter, "Does your teacher not pay the 2-drachma tax?" Peter immediately answered, "Yes." Peter knew very well that Jesus complied with every law that applied to him, both as a Jew and as a subject of Rome. As long as those laws did not require him or his disciples to violate the will of their father, they obeyed those laws. And that's what we're commanded to do. Read Romans 13. Verse 25 and 26 says, when he came into the house, so now back again with just the disciples, Jesus spoke first saying, "What do you think, Simon?" He's talking to Peter. "From whom do the kings of the earth collect customs or poll tax, from their sons or from strangers?" Upon his saying, "From strangers," Jesus said to him, "Consequently, the sons are exempt." Now, as was so common when Jesus was making a critical point, he uses a question to challenge the thinking of his disciples, with Peter again serving as the point man. Peter and the other disciples knew that earthly kings did not impose taxes on their own sons. The sons were on the receiving side of those taxes, along with the king. Again, this was not a Roman tax. It was a Jewish tax. But Jesus is the Messiah.

Jesus had no interest in creating an offense or a controversy with the temple authorities over a requirement that involves something as fleeting as material wealth. Remember what he said in chapter 6? You can serve God or you can serve money, but you can't serve both. His kingdom is not about money. His kingdom is not of this earth. So the last thing that he had an interest in doing was creating a controversy about a tax. You think there's something there for us to learn? Psalm 50 verse 10 says, God owns the cattle on 1,000 hills. Any notion that Jesus and his ambassadors would suffer any kind of deficit by paying a tax to the temple authorities or to the Roman authorities was nonsense. And it should be nonsense for us. Jesus proved that reality when Peter obeyed his instruction and opened the mouth of the first fish that he caught. The coin that Jesus miraculously provided in the mouth of that fish, the stater, was equivalent to 4 drachmas, exactly the amount necessary to pay the tax for Peter and for Jesus. The miracle proved that God was able, perfectly able, to provide whatever was needed, even for something as mundane and earthbound as a tax. The same dependence on the goodness and power and provision of God that was required for the casting out of a resistant demon was necessary for paying the tax that the Jewish leaders demanded. The same God was faithful to provide in both situations. As followers of Jesus, we are called to trust God for every detail of our lives. Through constant, prayerful dependence on God in and for all things, you and I will lack absolutely nothing that we need. So many Christians in our present day are freaking out over what they perceive to be the loss of rights and privileges that are owed to us by our government and our culture. But beloved, our government and our culture will never be able to give us what we need, and they will never be able to deprive us of what we need. Never. Our one and only source, who constitutes true well-being in this age and in the age to come, is God. And he has lavished on us every spiritual blessing in the heavenly places in Christ. Ephesians 1:3. Nothing in all of his creation can ever separate us from the love of God, which is in Christ Jesus, our Lord. Romans 8:39. This world will never touch the unfathomable riches of Christ that our loving Father has showered upon you and me now and forever in Jesus Christ. Last thing I want to say is that we cannot live as Jesus instructed his disciples to live if we do not pray, and if our prayers do not declare our faith in the promises of God. We must daily and continually pray back to God what God has given to us and promised to us in Jesus Christ. Let me say that again. We must daily and continually pray back to God what God has given to us and promised to us in Jesus Christ. The most transformative prayers that you will ever pray are prayers that agree with God about what he has done and who he is. In Matthew 21:21, Jesus spoke again about his disciples moving mountains. In the next verse, he said to them, "All things you ask in prayer, believing, you shall receive." In prayer, that means prayerful dependence on God. Believing, that means faith. If we say that we're living lives of faith and dependence on God, but we're not praying as a constant habit of life, believing, agreeing with God about what he says is true, then we're lying to ourselves. If we are not prayerful, we will not be dependent. And if we are not dependent, our trust will be on ourselves instead of on God. And that can change in a New York minute. And that's why this has to be renewed day by day and moment by moment. It takes no time.

0: at all for the world, the flesh, and the devil to turn our attention away from the only source of our well-being. But the moment that we turn our attention back to that beautiful source and agree with him in prayer about his precious and magnificent promises to us in Jesus Christ, we will again align our construct of reality with his, and we'll be right back on the path of life. It's really hard to disagree with God when you're talking to him. Heavenly Father, teach us always to pray, depending and believing, and in that way, to live as good and useful agents of our great God and Savior, Jesus Christ. We ask this in his precious name. Amen.
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As we come to the end of my time with you this morning on Pilgrim Radio, we just heard Cade Thompson singing Wait on the Lord. Dan Bremnes will be coming up next, but before we get to him, just looking ahead to our next music hour at 6 a.m. Pacific time, where you can join us for more contemporary Christian music to encourage you for your way, I trust. 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

That was Sanctus Real for your morning. And they remind us that God has been with us all along. And that's good news. He is the God of your yesterday. And he is the God of your today as well. And so let's give him praise as we're warming up the morning. I've got Wren Collective up next with their song Evergreen. And you're listening to The Pilgrim.

That was Jenny Owens' Don't You Let Nobody Turn You Round, and you're listening to Pilgrim Radio. Coming up next, we've got Unspoken. They remind us where our joy comes from. And sometimes we need to pause before we head into a day, particularly if you are walking through something difficult. When we stop and we cultivate gratitude, or we remember who God is, what he's done, the way he's shown up in our lives, it helps us to choose joy. Friend, God's with you. May that be the joy you're needing to help carry you through this day and this season. I'm going to get you back to the music here on Pilgrim Radio. We're your companion for the way. I don't want

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1: Look at me, how busy I am. I'm important. 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That I don't know how to prioritize my life. The priorities of my life should be Jesus first and foremost in everything. Then after that, the people around me. Then after that, everything else.
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Here's some truth for life from Alistair Begg's Daily Devotional. Proverbs 27, verse 4 says, "Wrath is cruel, anger is overwhelming, but who can stand before jealousy?" Jealousy has been the downfall of humanity since our very beginning. In Genesis chapter 4, it was Cain's jealousy of his brother Abel that led to murder. While it might be easy to dismiss their story as inapplicable to ourselves, since we probably don't have a criminal record for murder and are not tempted to obtain one, it is possible to bring ruin to those we envy without ever laying a hand on them, through a snide word here and a blessing withheld there. Not only that, but jealousy, when left unaddressed in our hearts, will crush us and overwhelm us. Jealousy flourishes when others receive more or achieve better than we do. It can penetrate our minds, even as we observe the lives of people we don't know well, simply because we perceive them to have some form of advantage unavailable to us. When someone else experiences happiness because of success or a good reputation, jealousy may manifest as a kind of sadness for ourselves that excludes any gladness for the other. Consider the parable of the prodigal son. When the elder brother watched his father celebrate the homecoming of his delinquent younger brother, he refused to cheer along. Why? Because even though he had never lost good standing with his father, he resented the joyous forgiveness and recognition given to another. Jealousy can make us hostile toward those who have never meant to harm us. When Joseph's brothers observed how their father loved him, they hated him and could not speak peacefully to him. Suddenly, at their breakfast table, relationships were broken, and through no fault of Joseph's. He had done nothing by his own design to intentionally harm or hinder his brothers, but they hated him because seeds of jealousy were planted deep in their hearts. Jealousy also fails to recognize that God knows what he is doing when he apportions gifts. When we are jealous of another's success, we say to God, "You ought to understand that I am supposed to be there. I should look like her. I should have what he has." But shall the potter have to endure such questions from the clay?

jealousy withers and contentment grows in its place. Do not let envy grow in your heart today, and if and where it has done so, root it out. From Alistair Begg's book, Truth for Life, Volume 2, on Pilgrim Radio. I see that.

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That was Scott Riggin for your morning, and you're listening to The Pilgrim, where today we are giving God praise. We're worshiping Him for who He is. That's what we're inviting you into. So whether you're in your car driving to work, or maybe you're already at the office, we pray that we can be a place that helps you to just focus on what matters most. Well, up next, I've got Consumed by Fire with First Things First. And if you'll stick with us, we've got a great morning plan for you, a couple opportunities to get into God's Word. That's what we're all about here at The Pilgrim. So stick with us. There's more Strength for the Journey just ahead.

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Don't get so comfortable here that you forget where you're headed. This world was never meant to satisfy everything that your heart longs for. We are making our way heavenward. So friend, hold the things of this world loosely. Keep your eyes on Jesus and keep walking. This is Pilgrim Radio.

That was Patrick Mayberry, Watch What God Can Do. And the picture I have in mind is, have you ever watched a storm roll in? My mother and I used to sit on a porch and we would watch for the lightning. You know, it was just so exciting. And what if right now in that season where maybe a storm is brewing in your life, if you were to just sit back and you were to say, I'm going to watch what God can do, because some seasons it's only about what he can do, because we know we don't have what it takes to get through the season. Friend, sit back and watch what God can do as the storm rolls through. Well, Keith and Kristen Getty are up next with Rejoice here on Pilgrim Radio. This is the day the Lord has made. Friend, let's rejoice and be glad in it.

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1: Not your good work, at least. 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It's the life of Christ that fulfilled all righteousness. For please, do not confuse justification with sanctification. You are saved not by any work that you do. Will you be rewarded for good works? Absolutely. And if you're afraid of that, then if you're afraid of that because you think, I'm going to be jealous, you will not be jealous. There's a little book out on envy you should read sometime. You will not be envious in the kingdom.
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60 Seconds in the Psalms from Psalm 26. Vindicate me, O Lord, for I have walked in my integrity, and I have trusted in the Lord without wavering. Prove me, O Lord, and try me. Test my heart and my mind. For your steadfast love is before my eyes, and I walk in your faithfulness. I do not sit with men of falsehood, nor do I consort with hypocrites. I hate the assembly of evildoers, and I will not sit with the wicked. I wash my hands in innocence and go around your altar, O Lord, proclaiming thanksgiving aloud and telling all your wondrous deeds. From Psalm 26, verses 1 to 7.

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That was Jason Gray with his song, Good Man, and you're on The Pilgrim. We're bringing you the word and worship for the way. And speaking of that, coming up at the top of the hour, you're not going to want to miss our morning and night classes today. 8 a.m. Pacific time, we're in the book of Nehemiah. If you have been with us, you have probably been enjoying this series from Pastor Ty Neal. Now, if you're new, stick with us because just ahead, there is a great sermon from Pastor Ty Neal. He is out of Grace Point Church in North Las Vegas, Nevada, and he's in a series called Building Up, and today he is focused on the people and the place of God. That's just ahead, but first, we're going to take it way back. Here's DeGarmo and Key with Blessed Messiah.

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1: Ty Neal pastors Grace Point Church in North Las Vegas, Nevada. And today we continue his series, Building Up, the Book of Nehemiah. His message, the people and place of God. Now here's Ty Neal.
2: Place matters. Where we live, where God has placed us, it matters. Why? Because God has created us with body and soul, and where our bodies and souls inhabit is supremely important to our life. We are, as human beings, created and designed to live in a place, one place. One at a time, but one place, one space. And that space that we inhabit is important. And we see that throughout the Bible. If you look all the way back in Genesis, at creation, he created Adam and Eve. And where was Adam and Eve created in? What was that space called? The garden. Yeah, they were in the garden. And you remember, like, God called his people, and he says later on after the Exodus from the book of Exodus, Moses and all that, he gave them a land. Remember, it was a promised land. So there's going to be a place for you. Even when we fast forward even faster through the New Testament, you see Jesus coming. God takes on flesh, and he inhabits a space. He's born at a certain place. He lives and moves around certain places, and then he dies up on a hill in a certain place as well. And then when we go all the way to the end of our Bible is the book of Revelation, we see that there is a place, this new heaven and new earth becoming one, the new Jerusalem coming down, a place where if you're in Christ, if you're a Christian, we will inhabit for the rest of all eternity forever and ever and ever. Why? Space matters. And if this is true, which I would argue, and I'm going to argue it is, that means that the sovereign God, the God who leads and controls all things, has put you here in this place. He is the one that through your life situations and circumstances and choices and all that have gotten you to this place. And you are meant to be planted, rooted, and to flourish here. And the problem is sometimes with us, and this is each and every one, the problem with us, sometimes we don't like where God plants us. You ever lived somewhere where you just don't like? Is that Vegas for you right now? Give me a little nod. Like, yeah. But God has planted us here, and we're planted to flourish, and we have to have the right mindset. If not, we're going to miss what God wants to do in our lives. Most of you, I assume all of you, have probably been on an airplane before. Imagine with me, if you will, you're flying from LA to New York, and it's not a straight flight. You're going to stop in Chicago as a layover. What do you do while you're in Chicago? Well, you really don't connect with other people. You're not going to develop deep relationships. Why? It's not your final destination. When you get there, you're going to buy soda. You're going to get some chips. You're going to charge up your thing. You're going to download your next episode of whatever show you're binge watching so you can tune everybody out on the plane. And then you're off. Why? You're going to New York. If not careful, that's how we treat the place that we're in, perhaps right now. This is just a layover. I'll only be here for a season. The military has me here for another couple of years, or I've only got to build up my business and I can sell and move on, or I've got to finish school and then I'll move on. And we see Las Vegas, the place in which God has placed us, is a layover. We can't do that. Why? Because place matters. Place matters. And place matters because place always comes with people. Like when we think about a place, it's always inhabited by people. So place matters because people matter. Now, for many of us, we might say, well, I wish, we've all thought this over the past 4 years, I wish, or over the past 6 years, maybe 10 years, probably 12 years, I wish that I could just move to the middle of Montana, Wyoming, somewhere like that, and be away from everybody. Have you guys thought that before? Am I not the only person that's ever thought that before? But see, as human beings, we're created for place, and if place, we're created for people as well. And so isolation for us as human beings is not good. Human beings do not flourish. We're not designed to flourish. We're not designed to live well. We're not designed to live out the way in which God's called us in isolation. We're always called to place and people. Place matters. People matters. We're continuing our journey through the book of Nehemiah. We're on the 13th week of Nehemiah. After this week, we got 2 more weeks, and it's exactly what's going on in the book right here is the place and people matter. If you remember a little bit of the story, you can go back and listen to it or just read the first 11 chapters or 10 chapters of it. But remember that God is rebuilding his people. He's really rebuilding his place. He's got Jerusalem up and going again. The temple's there. The Torah's there. Remember the Torah, the Pentateuch, the first 5 books of the Bible, Genesis, Exodus, Leviticus, Numbers, Deuteronomy. The people of God are worshiping God. They're hearing through his word. They're committing to God. And now they need to repopulate the city of Jerusalem. This is what's going on in the text. Now, what's going on in the text is their Jerusalem, think Jerusalem a city, think Judea as the region, or maybe like Jerusalem would be like Las Vegas, and the city or the region would be the state of Nevada. Just kind of getting your context of the mindset. They're still under Persian rule. They're still under the Babylonian Empire, which is godless. It's actually lots of gods, just not following the one true God. Pagan politics and pagan culture, and very, very different than the people of God. And yet, they're called to live within that, to be a holy city amongst an unholy place and unholy people. Does that sound familiar? Well, hey, what's the name of the city we live in? And what do people call it all over the world? Yeah. So this is relevant. Now, let's go on a little history trip. I like the history of the Bible. History in the Bible is really helpful because it helps connect you to the story. And so there was a prophet by the name of Jeremiah. You ever heard of the prophet Jeremiah? If not, that's okay. I'll tell you a little bit about him. A prophet is basically someone God is using to speak to the people. So God is going to use Jeremiah to speak to the people. And the people he's been speaking to for a while, like, turn, repent, come back to me, love no one else. And the people are like, nope, going to do whatever we want. And so God is sending them into exile and using Jeremiah to tell them about it. And so in Jeremiah 29, you don't have to go there, I'll throw it on the screen. Jeremiah is speaking to the people, and I think it'd be wise for us to listen as well. Why? Because God is the one moving them to exile, okay? And so God is the one telling them how to live within exile. Because we may be thinking, well, if we live in a godless culture and a godless city, we should be raging against the machine and all that. But watch what God says to them. Jeremiah 29. Thus says the Lord of hosts, the God of Israel. So this is God speaking through Jeremiah. To all the exiles, that's God's people, whom I have sent. Who sent? God sent. God places people. Research Acts 17, I believe, on that one. God is sent into exile from Jerusalem to Babylon. This is what God tells them to do. Build houses, live in them, plant gardens, eat their produce, take wives and have sons and daughters. Take wives for your sons and give your daughters into marriage, that they may bear sons and daughters, multiply there and do not decrease. Jeremiah is saying, hey, normalize your life in the Babylonian Empire. Normalize your life in a dark and pagan world as my people. Why? Because God put you there. And where he puts you, we are called to plant. Interesting. But keep going. Verse 7 says this. Why would God do this? But seek, so he's telling his people, seek the welfare of the city. Welfare, that word right there in Hebrew is the word shalom. You probably heard the word shalom before. Shalom means peace, but not like just having peace. It means holistic, all of life peace. So he's telling God's people, God is telling his people to seek the shalom, to seek the welfare of this pagan city. This is not Jerusalem he's talking about here. No. This is like Susa. This is like the Outer Banks of the Babylonian Empire. He's like, seek the welfare of the city where I've sent you into exile and pray to the Lord on its behalf. For in its welfare, you will find your welfare. Did you catch it? Place matters. People matter. And when we pray for the place and seek the welfare of the place, it matters to us. People. Why would they do this? Because God's people are to be light in dark places. So some of you, like, we could just end it right here. Like, that's like, now you know, here's why you're in Las Vegas. You're to be light in your neighborhood, light in your home, and light at your workplace, and light in your school. That's why we're called to this, to not rage against the machine, but to be light within these cities. Let me keep going on with Jeremiah. Jeremiah 10, it says this, for thus says the Lord, when 70 years are completed for Babylon, I will visit you and I will fulfill to you my promises. Here's what he's saying. God's like, look, I won't leave you. I haven't left you. I'll fulfill my promises. I always fulfill my promises, he says, and bring you back to this place. Now, Jeremiah 29:11 is a very interesting verse. Many of you, if you've been around the block, been in church for a while, know a little bit about Christianity, you're like, I know Jeremiah 11. You got it on your coffee cup. You got it on a t-shirt. It's on your screensaver. You're like, God, this is my life verse. Unfortunately, sometimes we think it's just kind of a verse that just hangs out there and you can apply it any way you want to, but it's applied in this context of God's people living in a pagan culture. This is the context. Look what it says. Verse 11, for I know the plans I have for you, declares the Lord, plans for welfare and not for evil, to give you a future and a hope. Hear that now where you sit. So now apply this to your life right here in Las Vegas. Then you will call upon me and come and pray to me, and I will hear you. You will seek me and find me. When you seek me with all your heart, I will be found by you, declares the Lord. I will restore your fortunes and gather you from all the nations and all the places where I have driven you, declares the Lord. And I will bring you back to this place from which I sent you in exile. Meaning, for some of you that don't want to be here, or you know what your next station is going to be, and you're like, my knock, I don't want to go there. Any military people? Okay, cool, cool, cool. You're like, I don't want to be there. God has placed you. God has not forgotten you. God is with you. God gives his people a place always, because place and people matter. I'm going to say it one more time. I'm going to say it 20 times. People and place matters. Now, let's go to our text, Nehemiah 11. I'm going to go through Nehemiah, all of chapter 11 and half of chapter 12. You're like, uh-oh, I didn't bring any cookies with me. It's a lot of names in there, and so I'm going to summarize some chunks of it as we walk through it. I want to show you the first couple of verses, Nehemiah 11:1. Now the leaders of the people lived in Jerusalem, and the rest of the people cast lots. Casting lots, think of, lack of better terms, dice, okay? Cast lots to bring 1 out of 10 to live in Jerusalem, the holy city. So a tithe, a tenth of the people, will go from the countryside and go live into the city if the lots fall upon them, while 9 out of 10 remain in the other towns. And the people blessed all the men who willingly offered to live in Jerusalem. And so we think, like, living in Jerusalem, if you're a people, a person of God, and, like, you know, you've been in exile, like, living in Jerusalem, that sounds amazing. That sounds kind of like a sexy city. It wasn't. You think about, like, it's bombed out, blown out, burned out, and all that when Nehemiah got back there. Remember when Nehemiah was going around the walls? Like, he couldn't even get through parts of it because it was so messed up. And so they've been rebuilding the city, but I would assume, and I think history tells us, it's not as glorious as it used to be. And so there, a lot of people are like, no, we're fine out here in the countryside. Like you guys, you're like, I just want to go live in the country. We're fine out in the countryside. As a matter of fact, we got our own crops. We grow our own gardens, garden fresh tomatoes. You know, like the ones that are red all the way through. Anybody know what I'm talking about? Not those grainy white ones in the middle. Ugh. Like, I got my own animals out here. I got my kids. And my goal is to pass this to my kids. My kids pass it to the kids. And the kids pass it to the kids. So we're good. We don't go to the city. So the leaders are like, well, we need to repopulate. That's what God is calling us to do. And all the people are like, okay, how are we going to do that? And the idea was, we're going to cast lots, and if the lot falls on you, you willingly, joyfully will leave everything in the countryside, leave everything you've known there, and you will move to go live inside the city. That's a big deal right there. That's a huge deal. Now, the idea was, when the lots were cast, that's how we're going to know God's will. If the dice fell on you, we're saying, okay, that's God's will. Now, the question for us is, do we still do that? And the answer is no. How do we know God's will now? We know God's will because we have the Holy Spirit residing in us and we have God's word, yeah? And so if you want to know God's will, you can know it through here, not by rolling the dice. And some of you are like, shoot, I was going to go to the casino after this and roll the dice. Like, Lord, bless me. It doesn't work that way. Not at all. But think about, if the lot fell on you, you had to move. You had to go. You had to leave everything. You had to make great sacrifice for you and your family. You had to, watch, submit your dreams, your hopes, your desires, your plans. Any planners in here? Give me a nod if you're a planner. 1-year plan, 2-year plan, you're like, I got a 10-year plan. You had to submit that to God. Some of you are like, don't want to do that. Everything came secondary to God's will, even your hopes, dreams, and all that kind of stuff. Imagine the sacrifice that people are making in order for the good of God's glory and kingdom and the good of the people. That's so anti our culture now. Our culture says you do what you want to do. You follow your heart. You do what makes you happy. That's not how society has worked over human history. Human history says, what is good for the community? What is good for those around me? And that's what they're doing right here. They're saying, hey, God must want us to do this, and that's what's good for God because he told us to do that, and that's what's good for everyone around me. So I will submit that. Could you imagine how hard that would be for your life? Now, if I were to say, hey, God's will, or if you were to say, hey, God's will for me is to move out of the city, most of us here would be like, woohoo! But what if it was, and this is something that you should really think through and pray through. What if the big sacrifice for you would be, what if God would have me to stay in the city? What if God were to call me and his will would be, you know, I need to submit my career. I need to submit my convenience. I need to submit my comfort. I need to submit my plans, because we all know we write plans and God laughs at them, right? I need to submit all that because I believe God's calling me to stay in the city. Now, if that's something like, oh, I've been thinking about this, then here's what I would tell you. That's something don't take lightly. Because I believe in this city, he wants more Christians to stay here. And so don't take it lightly. That's something that we commit to prayer. That's something where you seek the scripture by the Holy Spirit and you ask a community of brothers and sisters to come around and give it a season of prayer. But maybe that's what God is calling, that you would submit your dreams and your hopes and your plans, just like they did right here, to stay and be a part of the city. God's will is worth sacrificing. Look back at verse 2. Look what happened. And the people blessed all the men who willingly offered to live in Jerusalem. Now you may be saying, well, wait. They blessed them for willingly. I thought the lots were cast upon them. They were voluntold to go, or, you know, that was God's will for them. No. They were willingly would do that. And they would come and stand before the leaders, and they would kneel down, and the leaders would bless them in front of the people and say, hey, these people are willing. But I thought the lots were cast. Yes, they were. But once they understood it was God's will, easy. I'll follow you, God. I'll surrender everything. Why? It says they offered themselves. It's like they saw their lives, their complete existence, their dreams and hopes and everything in them. They saw their lives as an offering to God. What does that remind you of, New Testament Christian? Anywhere in the Bible? It reminds you of Jesus. Anywhere in the Bible? Anywhere? Let's just say it. What book? We went through it a year ago. Romans. Romans 12:1. Check this out. He says, I appeal to you therefore, brothers and sisters, by the mercies of God, to present your bodies as what? Living sacrifices. Think Old Testament. Think altar. Think putting an animal up there and slitting its throat and blood going out. And that is no longer a living sacrifice. That is dead. It's different for us that we every day get on that altar as a living sacrifice. Lord, I surrender and submit everything to you. Your will and your way is the best. Help me to live into that. That's what's going on there. Holy and acceptable to God, which is your spiritual worship. Do not be conformed to this world, meaning high individualism. I do what I want to do. It's all about me, my happiness. Do not be conformed to this world, but be transformed by the renewing of your mind, that by testing you may discern what is the will of God, what is good and acceptable and perfect. We're called to be these living sacrifices. I think about that with my own life of like, you know what? God's called me to sacrifice. How much? You ever think about that? Like, God calls us all to sacrifice. When it comes to following Jesus, we're going to make sacrifices to follow in the ways of God and the will of God, because we first and foremost have to deny ourselves. And I always wonder to myself, how much am I willing to sacrifice? Like, where is the line for me? Because I think we all, if we got really honest, we all have a line of like, God, I'll follow you and I'll sacrifice and I'll do these things up until this line. I'll give of myself. I'll give of my time. I'll give of my attitude. I'll give of my energies. I left Kentucky. I'll give of my hometown with my family. I'll give of all that and come. I'll do all that. But where's the line to where like, I don't know about that, God. You ever thought about like if God were to call one of your kids to be a missionary overseas? And you're like, oh, that sounds amazing. But then you start thinking about like, oh, what about the future grandkids? Well, what about not getting to see them? That might be a line. You ever thought about where is your line? We all have one. Of like, God, I'll follow you to this point. Where's your line? The people here, they're just like, whatever you tell us to do, God, we're going to do. We'll sacrifice and submit everything. I'll show you verse 3. These are the chiefs of the province who lived in Jerusalem. So it's talking about people living in Jerusalem. But in the towns of Judah, everyone lived on his property in their towns. Talking about out in the countryside. Israel, the priests, the Levites, the temple servants, and the descendants of Solomon. Okay, so look at your Bibles right now, verses 3 through 24. Look at it. See that list of names there? Take that home and read it. Read a couple in your brain and laugh. Verse 3 through 24, that's everyone who's living in the city. Verse 3 through 24, that's everyone living in the city. Now, let's pick up at verse 25. And as for the villages with their fields, some of the people of Judah lived. Pause. Now look at your Bible again, verse 25 through 36. See those names there again? Take that home and read it. Those are all the people living out in the countryside. That's all the people living outside of the city. Now we get to chapter 12. Watch this. These are the priests and the Levites who came up with, what's the name right there? Zerubbabel. We know that name, yeah? It's a reminder. Remember, he's in the genealogy? So now, but we know Zerubbabel came before Nehemiah. So we're looking at something from the past a little bit. Zerubbabel, the son of Shealtiel, Jeshua, Azariah, Jeremiah, and Ezra. Ezra came about 12 or 13 years to out of exile to Jerusalem before Nehemiah. And so what we see in chapter 12, verses 1 through 26, we see a representation of several generations there. These are the leaders who came before us. And we see multiple generations there. These are the people who are leaving a legacy of following God somewhat behind them. These people made decisions. These people made sacrifices that we are now, in this storyline here, enjoying the fruit of. Okay, that's our text today, chapter 11 through half of 12. What's the point? God gives people, his people, a place. Place matters. People matter. And what we see right here within chapter 11 and chapter 12, these people, and we've noticed it all through Nehemiah, these people are connected to one another. These people are committed to one another. These people are sacrificing for one another for the glory of God and for the benefit of the community. Why? Because God gives his people a place, and place matters, and people matter. So what does this mean to us? Here's the question I think we need to start with. Do people and place matter to me? Meaning, am I like them, and like we see throughout the Bible when you see people numbered and mentioned, am I committed to a people? Am I committed to a place? Like, and really bring that home to today. Am I committed to the people of Grace Point Church, my brothers and sisters in Christ? Now, I don't mean just committed to show up on Sunday and seeing Sunday as an event. I mean, no, I'm really in the lives of some people around here. I'm in community group with them. They've been in my home. I've been in their home. We eat meals together. We hang out together. We text together. We talk about the serious things of life and the silly things of life. Like, I'm actually committed to some people around here, and they are committed to me. That's my question for you. Are you committed to people here? And are you committed to here, the place, the space. We call it Grace Point Church. That is the people, but it comes with a space as well. This is the where we gather. This is where we have our weekly family reunion, worshiping Jesus together. This is where everything goes down. Are we committed to each other and this place? Do we belong? Do we feel like we belong? Do others feel like they belong with you? I'm going to tell you three things. And these three things, if you hear nothing else today, I want you to hear these three things. You write these three things down. You meditate upon these three things. These are the three truest things in the world. If you're in Christ, if you're a Christian, you're a follower of Jesus, these are the three truest things in the world. And these things you can hang your life on. Are you ready? Thing number one. If you're a Christian, I am in Christ and Christ is in me. If you're a Christian, that's the most important thing. Like, instantly, you don't have to do anything. You belong. Why? I am in Christ. The Bible tells me over and over, I am in Christ, and Christ is in me. And so every human being has this need to belong. And so from Jump Street, because of Jesus, I belong. You belong. I am in Christ. Christ is in me. Now, that is true. And because that is true, that is the second thing. The second thing is this. I belong to others, and others belong to me. Like, we are the body of Christ. If I am in Christ and Christ is in me, then I belong to others, and others belong to me. We belong to each other. And so there's instantly a sense of, like, physical, embodied, human, of soul connection, because I belong to you, and you belong to me, and we belong to one another. Which leads me to the third thing. These are just radical life-transforming truths. The third thing is this. I am a citizen of heaven, and heaven is coming for me. That's true. If you're in Christ, you're a citizen of heaven. And so, meaning, how important is place? I will have a place forever, and this place is perfect. It's perfect. There's no sin. There's no temptation. There's the struggle is no more. Like, I'm a citizen of heaven, and heaven's coming for me. Those three truths will set everything else in life in a trajectory. I'm in Christ, and Christ is in me. I belong to others, and others belong to me. I am a citizen of heaven. Heaven's coming for me. Now, if that's true, and I believe it with every ounce of me, if that's true, then why in the world would we wait until either we die or Jesus returned to start living that out? Why would we wait to enjoy that when we die or Jesus returns? Why would we not enjoy every bit of that now? In the sense of, no, that's transformational. Belonging should change life right now. Like right at like just this the level that we live in today, the here and the now and the practical and the simple and the complex and the moment to moment, day to day life. Those three truths change everything else because we belong. We belong to Christ. Christ belongs to us. We belong to one another. We belong to a place called heaven. So how do you live that out right now? I'm glad you asked. I'll give you three ways you can do that. Look back at our text. Look back at chapter 11, verse 3. Look through chapter 11 and look through the first half of 12. What is the first thing you notice? What's the first thing you notice? What do you see in there? What do you see? Say it out loud. Just say it loud. Names. Names. Look at all the names. Say about four of them in your head right now. It's that hard. It is that hard. Names. That God's people are known. It's point number one. You want to really see this belonging that every human being needs. You really want to understand belonging, what it means to be in Christ, and Christ is in me, and what it belonging to one another, and others belong to me, and citizenship. You really want to understand what that means. Number one is this: be known and know others. And I think Evan said this last week, and you're like, man, this is repeating. Well, things that are repeated, hopefully, stick in our lives. Be known and know others. I mean, even when you look at verse 3 of chapter 11 there, you see this idea of descendants. You see this idea of people's family members, and you see that in chapter 12 as well. Why? Because we want to see generations to know Christ, yeah? I mean, think about your family. I know one of my greatest goals is I want to know Christ. I want my children to know Christ. I want my children's children to know Christ, and on and on and on. Is that what you want as well? Like, think about it. They need to belong as well. They need something bigger than us as parents, bigger than us as families to belong to, that they can be in Christ and Christ can be in them, that they can belong to others and others belong to them, that they can be citizens of heaven and that heaven is coming for them. They need something beyond that. Why? Because if they don't belong, they'll find someone else to belong to. Someone else's will help them belong. I was reading this article just the other day on gangs in El Salvador. You ever heard about the gang situation in El Salvador? El Salvador was one of the most unsafe countries in the world until their new president a handful of years ago. He deemed gang violence, any gang activity, as terroristic activity, and you got a minimum of 15 years in prison. And they built these huge prisons. And so I was on the phone the other day with talking to Carlos down in El Salvador, Carlos and Myra with Give Foundation. I was talking to him. And we were talking about this situation, and he says, over the generations, the fathers had been removed, or they had removed themselves from families, and these young boys just felt like they didn't belong to anything. But then the gangs came along and said, hey, we'll make you feel special. We'll give you a sense of belonging. And so that's how they got, now they're sitting in prison. It's just a sad story, but it may not be the mean streets of Aliante gangs out here, but the idea is that the world around will love to draw them in, but yet, is that not what we want? We want to see generations, our generations and generations down, be known and know others because they know Christ. They're in Christ and Christ is in them. So my question is, though, if we expect generations to do that, it has to start with us first. We can't expect to take our children and grandchildren where we refuse to go. And so the question is, are we known here and do we know others? Now, you are, if you're in Christ, you're a member of the universal church. Absolutely, absolutely. But it is so important, and I think it's biblical as well, that we belong to the local church, that we are known and known by others. We know others and others know us. It is vastly important. Why? Because this is how we devote ourselves to one another. This is how we care for one another. This is how we connect and disciple one another. The reality is it's going to cost you. Why? Because you're going to be in relationship with other people. And other people are an absolute mess, am I right? Other people, they are. Not us. But the other people are. No, it's us too. We're hard to be around sometimes, and it takes the sacrifice of other people. That's how you grow in Christ. Listen, you will not grow in Christ without other people. You'll be like, yes, I can. I can stay at home and read my Bible and do my Bible study and do my online Bible study and just do more Bible study all alone and isolated. Then I'll grow more in Christ. You may grow your head, but you will never grow your heart. How are you going to practice grace? How are you going to practice forgiveness? How are you going to practice bearing the weight of another soul around you if you're just alone? And so we're to be known and to know others. Second thing, let me keep going. Let me show you something else. Look back at our text, Nehemiah 11. Look at verse 9. I want to show you a couple of things. Joel, the son of Zikri, was the overseer. Overseer is a leader. Go down to verse 12. And their brother who did the phrase, work of the house. Like there was work to do in the house of God. Let's skip down to verse 16. We see Sean and Jason and the chief of the Levites who were over the outside work of the house of God. And so there was work to do, not just inside the house, but also outside the house. And then look down at verse 17. Matthew and Mike and Zed and Asaph. I'm just making names up at this point. Asaph. Asaph, ring a bell? When you hear Asaph, what does that remind you of? Psalms. There you go. Asaph, who was the leader of the praise. That person had a role. They had a job.

in order to use it to glorify and magnify the sweet name of Jesus and build up your brothers and sisters around you. We are called to use our gifts. So my second point is this: be known and know others. Second point is serve others here. Serving. It's not needs-based. Here it is. I don't want you missing out. I don't want you missing out. God wants to use you. God wants to use you for his glory. And why would you not use your gift, discover it, figure it out, join a team and use it to serve the body of Christ? Why should you serve? Why should you serve? I mean, let me answer the question. Why should you serve? Number one, I'll give you the number one reason. Jesus served. And if you want to be like Jesus, serve. Okay? Second, I really want to hammer the second point. Because the second point is self-serving, and sometimes we need a little bit of self-serving benefit. Here's the second reason why you should serve. It is vital for your growth in Christ. I'll take it one step further. It is vital for your holistic growth to serve other people. And so think about it. When you're born, which is hard to think back that far, but when you're born, you need other people to serve you, yeah? You need other people to take care of you. You can't do it on your own. So you need people to feed you. You need people to change your diaper. You need people to pack you around to different places. You need people to take you to a doctor. You need people to, you know, house you. You need people to educate you. You need all of those things. But eventually, you grow out of that, correct? We do. Some of you are like, tell my kids this. I'm just kidding. Yeah, we need to. But if not careful, we still think as adults, that's what I need to continue to grow. I need people constantly giving, giving, giving, giving, giving to me. I need to be receiving. That's the only way I can grow. It's not true. It's not true. You also grow receiving, but you also grow by giving, serving other people, caring for those around you. Think about how spiritual growth works. Spiritual growth works by grace of God transforming and changing us, the Holy Spirit working. Growth in God comes by reading God's word, so you're receiving, hearing preaching, you're receiving, listen to good podcasts, read good books, absolutely. But you got to go walk that out. And how you grow is not just filling our heads full of knowledge. You grow also by serving. You're like practically working that in life and serving other people. So it's not just receive, it's also give as well. It's not just take, it's also serve other people. And so now you may be thinking, well, what if I don't serve? And I've not been serving other, like, what's going on? You're not growing. And there may be a feeling of stuck in your life. There may be a feeling of stagnation. There may be a feeling of complacency. And it's probably just birthed from selfishness. And I love you, but you got to hear it from selfishness. You know, I've been a pastor for a good while, several years, lots of years. And I've heard a tone at times when people leave the church. People will come to the church for a while and they love, I love this, I love that, take, take, take, take, take. And they leave, and here's what I hear sometimes. I'm just not being fed. I don't get anything out of it anymore. It's not as fun as it used to be. And what the tone is, take, take, take, take, take. There's not a sense of belonging, like, no, I belong here, and I'm a vital part of what happens here, and I give as well. See, the reason why we don't grow is because we don't serve others. We only take. In order to be a holistically healthy human being in which God's created us to flourish, is we receive, but we also give. We also serve other people. You may be arguing, pushing back, like, Ty, you don't know my life. I'm too busy. And you may be too busy. You may be too busy. And I'm sorry that's the case. And sometimes we equate busy as important. Look at me, how busy I am. I'm important. It may just be a season. But it may be not a sign of maturity, but a sign of immaturity. That I don't know how to prioritize my life. And the priority is of my life should be Jesus first and foremost in everything. And then after that, the people around me. Then after that, everything else. And when we have our priorities out of whack, it causes this thing in our life called pain. Pain. A lot of relational pain. So we're stuck. We're complacent. We're not growing. We're not moving forward. It's pain. And you may say, well, I don't know about this. I'm killing it at work. I'm killing it at watching TV. I'm killing it at my hobby. I'm killing it at my fantasy football, except for all the Dallas Cowboys players. I'm

0: healing in these areas, but I just feel like the sense of relationships are killing me. It might be a clue I'm not relating well. It might be a clue that I'm a bit selfish and it's just take, take, take. The indicator is pain. C.S. Lewis said this, we can ignore even pleasure, but pain insists upon being attended to. God whispers to us in our pleasures, speaks in our conscience, but shouts in our pain. It is his megaphone to rouse a deaf world. It's his megaphone to rouse selfishness. It's his megaphone to rouse inactivity. It's his megaphone to rouse complacencies and stuckness and all that. Are you hearing God in pain? Let's have a little fun with this. You remember the story of Esther? Remember that story? Esther came before Nehemiah, about 40 years or so. And remember where Esther was from? She's in the Babylonian, the Persian Empire. Remember the city? Anybody remember the city she's from? What was it called? Just yell it out loud. Susa, that's right. She's in Susa. And wait a minute. Do you remember where Nehemiah was from as well before he went to Jerusalem? Where was he from? Susa, same place. Interesting. You remember the story of Esther? That, you know, Esther was there and she found favor with the king. It's a situation. The uncle that raised her because her parents were gone, his name was Mordecai. And there was this bad guy. He wasn't the king, but he was below the king. He wanted everyone to basically bow down to him. And Mordecai's like, nah, I'm not doing that. And so he hated Mordecai. And he's like, does Mordecai belong to a people group? And he's like, oh yeah, he's Jewish. He's like, well, I hate all the Jewish people now. Let's kill all the Jewish people. He convinced the king, Haman did, convinced the king to make a law that says all the Jewish people must die. Terrible. But Mordecai's niece was there. And Mordecai goes to his niece, Esther, and says, hey, you've got favor with the king. I bet you could do something. I bet something could change for us. And this was the comment in Esther 4:14. For if you keep silent, this is Mordecai talking to Esther. If you keep silent at this time, relief and deliverance will rise from the Jews in another place. Notice what he says here. Like, it can be you that God uses, but if it's not, God's still going to save his people. That's how this works. We're like, well, if I don't sign up, nothing's going to get done. Don't think that way. Don't think that way. God will raise up people, but think, why not me? I could be used for this. And watch. But you and your father's house will perish. That's that little bit of pain, those deaths right there. And who knows whether you, Esther, have not come to the kingdom for, read that phrase. We know this, don't we? You are here. God has put you in this place because place matters. You're a person because people matter. He's put you here for such a time as this. If not now, when? Today's the day. Be engaged with other people. Let me give you the last one. In chapter 12, you see these names. And these names are generational names, the people who came first. These are the people who invested in the kingdom of God and in the next generation before not knowing what was going to happen. These are the people who are investing in generations and planting seeds that may never eat the fruit of the seeds they planted. They were thinking beyond themselves in this kingdom work. What is good for the people now and beyond us? That's what chapter 12 is a bit about. Side note. Anyone here from previous to 2016 before we got these buildings? Anybody here when we were portable? Yeah, thank you. You're still here. Grace Point Church has not always had a building. For about a decade, we were portable. And let me tell you what, it was some hard work, wasn't it? It was a lot of people were involved in that are not here to enjoy the fruit of their hard work and labor for us to have our own permanent place. That's kind of what's going on right here, is that we would invest in something that's absolutely beyond us. That brings me to my third point. Third point is this. How do we feel like we belong? Because Christ is in us and we are in Christ. We give to build up others here. Talk about giving. And it may be we invest in this now and we enjoy some of the fruit of it, but maybe for generation and generation and generation to come. Don't give begrudgingly. Don't. Being known and knowing others. Who did that perfectly? Jesus. Like, God made himself known in the flesh to us, and Jesus knows you better than anyone else. Why would we serve one another? Because of Jesus. You're never more like Jesus than when you're serving. He served so much that he served us up salvation by giving of himself. And then lastly, when it talks to giving, who gave the most? Jesus. Jesus gave of his life, his blood, his innocent, perfect blood, so we can have life. This is what it means. Jesus is showing us what it means to be fully human and to flourish is by following in his ways. Father, thank you for your word. It is timely, it is perfect, and God, it's so relevant to our lives right now. God, if we hear nothing else, may we be reminded of the truth, the fact that we are in you and you are in us if we're in Christ. And that we belong to others and others belong to us, and that we are citizens of a place we'll be forever, dwelling with you, you dwelling with us, and that heaven's coming for us. Would you help us to not wait for that, but to live it out now? Perhaps you would ask God, what are you saying to me? Or God, where are you nudging me? Or God, where are you leading me? And just take some silence in your heart or in your mind. Just kind of pray and ask God and just listen. Just listen. Father, it's so clear in Nehemiah that you spoke through your word and the people responded. God, that's true of us to this day. Your word speaks to us. So would you help us to respond in obedience? Whatever it is you may be calling us to. And may that help us to flourish right where you've planted us, right here, or wherever you would take us in our life. And as you do that, would you draw our hearts and our just desires and our love and our affections, God? Would you grab our affections up for you? Would you bind our hearts closer to one another, to where we would truly know each other and be known by others? It's hard, but you've given us the grace and the forgiveness to do it, so help us. And as you do that, would you give us joy? For some of us, restore our joy. Would you give us peace in the middle of our chaos? And God, would you let us be a witness, a light in such a dark world? And by doing so, would that witness just shut the mouth of the enemy and make the enemy ashamed of himself? And Jesus, would it just bring you ultimate and maximum glory? We pray in Christ's name. Amen.
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You just heard Big Daddy Weave with Beautiful Offering. And let's just remind ourselves today of the importance of bringing our whole lives as an offering before the Lord. Whether you are parenting today, whether you're in the workplace, whether you encounter someone in traffic, let our lives be an offering. Let's do all things unto the Lord. Well, coming up at 9 a.m. Pacific, we've got the Bible Pure and Simple. There's more strength for the journey just ahead.

0: 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The Bible is God's Word. 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We invite you to join us now as we read a portion of the Bible on Pilgrim Radio. 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
1: Proverbs chapter 3, verse 7. Do not be wise in your own eyes. Fear the Lord and depart from evil. It will be health to your flesh and strength to your bones. Honor the Lord with your possessions and with the first fruits of all your increase. So your barns will be filled with plenty, and your vats will overflow with new wine. My son, do not despise the chastening of the Lord, nor detest his correction. For whom the Lord loves, he corrects, just as a father the son in whom he delights. Happy is the man who finds wisdom, and the man who gains understanding. For her proceeds are better than the profits of silver, and her gain than fine gold. She is more precious than rubies, and all the things you may desire cannot compare with her. Length of days is in her right hand, in her left hand riches and honor. Her ways are ways of pleasantness, and all her paths are peace. She is a tree of life to those who take hold of her, and happy are all who retain her. The Lord, by wisdom, founded the earth. By understanding, he established the heavens. By his knowledge, the depths were broken up, and clouds dropped down the dew. My son, let them not depart from your eyes. Keep sound wisdom and discretion, so they will be life to your soul and grace to your neck. Then you will walk safely in your way, and your foot will not stumble. When you lie down, you will not be afraid. Yes, you will lie down, and your sleep will be sweet. Do not be afraid of sudden terror, nor of trouble from the wicked when it comes. For the Lord will be your confidence, and will keep your foot from being caught. Do not withhold good from those to whom it is due, when it is in the power of your hand to do so. Do not say to your neighbor, "Go and come back, and tomorrow I will give it," when you have it with you. Do not devise evil against your neighbor, for he dwells by you for safety's sake. Do not strive with a man without cause, if he has done you no harm. Do not envy the oppressor, and choose none of his ways. For the perverse person is an abomination to the Lord, but his secret counsel is with the upright. The curse of the Lord is on the house of the wicked, but he blesses the home of the just. Surely he scorns the scornful, but gives grace to the humble. The wise shall inherit glory, but shame shall be the legacy of fools. Proverbs chapter 4. Hear, my children, the instruction of a father, and give attention to no understanding. For I give you a good doctrine. Do not forsake my law. When I was my father's son, tender and the only one in the sight of my mother, he also taught me and said to me, Let your heart retain my words. Keep my commands and live. Get wisdom. Get understanding. Do not forget nor turn away from the words of my mouth. Do not forsake her, and she will preserve you. Love her, and she will keep you. Wisdom is the principal thing. Therefore, get wisdom, and in all your getting, get understanding. Exalt her, and she will promote you. She will bring you honor when you embrace her. She will place on your head an ornament of grace, a crown of glory she will deliver to you. Hear, my son, and receive my sayings, and the years of your life will be many. I have taught you in the way of wisdom. I have led you in right paths. When you walk, your steps will not be hindered, and when you run, you will not stumble. Take firm hold of instruction. Do not let go. Keep her, for she is your life. Do not enter the path of the wicked, and do not walk in the way of evil. Avoid it. Do not travel on it. Turn away from it and pass on. For they do not sleep unless they have done evil, and their sleep is taken away unless they make someone fall. For they eat the bread of wickedness and drink the wine of violence. But the path of the just is like the shining sun that shines ever brighter unto the perfect day. The way of the wicked is like darkness. They do not know what makes them stumble. My son, give attention to my words. Incline your ear to my sayings. Do not let them depart from your eyes. Keep them in the midst of your heart, for they are life to those who find them and health to all their flesh. Keep your heart with all diligence, for out of it spring the issues of life. Put away from you a deceitful mouth, and put perverse lips far from you. Let your eyes look straight ahead, and your eyelids look right before you. Ponder the path of your feet, and let all your ways be established. Do not turn to the right or the left. Remove your foot from evil. Proverbs chapter 5. My son, pay attention to my wisdom. Lend your ear to my understanding, that you may preserve discretion and your lips may keep knowledge. For the lips of an immoral woman drip honey, and her mouth is smoother than oil. But in the end, she is bitter as wormwood, sharp as a two-edged sword. Her feet go down to death. Her steps lay hold of hell. Lest you ponder her path of life. Her ways are unstable. You do not know them. Therefore, hear me now, my children, and do not depart from the words of my mouth. Remove your way far from her, and do not go near the door of her house, lest you give your honor to others and your years to the cruel one. Lest aliens be filled with your wealth, and your labors go to the house of a foreigner, and you mourn at last when your flesh and your body are consumed, and say, "How I have hated instruction, and my heart despised correction. I have not obeyed the voice of my teachers, nor inclined my ear to those who instructed me. I was on the verge of total ruin, in the midst of the assembly and congregation. Drink water from your own cistern, and running water from your own well. Should your fountains be dispersed abroad, streams of water in the streets? Let them be only your own, and not for strangers with you. Let your fountain be blessed, and rejoice with the wife of your youth. As a loving deer and a graceful doe, let her breast satisfy you at all times, and always be enraptured with her love. For why should you, my son, be enraptured by an immoral woman, and be embraced in the arms of a seductress? For the ways of man are before the eyes of the Lord, and he ponders all his paths. His own iniquities entrap the wicked man, and he is caught in the cords of his sin. He shall die for lack of instruction, and in the greatness of his folly he shall go astray. Proverbs chapter 6. My son, if you become surety for your friend, if you have shaken hands in pledge for a stranger, you are snared by the words of your mouth. You are taken by the words of your mouth. So do this, my son, and deliver yourself. For you have come into the hand of your friend. Go and humble yourself. Plead with your friend. Give no sleep to your eyes, nor slumber to your eyelids. Deliver yourself like a gazelle from the hand of the hunter, and like a bird from the hand of the fowler. Go to the ant, you sluggard. Consider her ways and be wise, which, having no captain, overseer, or ruler, provides her supplies in the summer and gathers her food in the harvest. How long will you slumber, O sluggard? When will you rise from your sleep? A little sleep, a little slumber, a little folding of the hands to sleep. So shall your poverty come on you like a prowler, and your need like an armed man. A worthless person, a wicked man, walks with a perverse mouth. He winks with his eyes, he shuffles his feet, he points with his fingers. Perversity is in his heart. He devises evil continually. He sows discord. Therefore his calamity shall come suddenly. Suddenly he shall be broken without remedy. These six things the Lord hates. Yes, seven are an abomination to him. A proud look, a lying tongue, hands that shed innocent blood, a heart that devises wicked plans, feet that are swift in running to evil, a false witness who speaks lies, and one who sows discord among the brethren. My son, keep your father's command, and do not forsake the law of your mother. Bind them continually upon your heart. Tie them around your neck. When you roam, they will lead you. When you sleep, they will keep you. And when you awake, they will speak with you. For the commandment is a lamp, and the law a light. Reproofs of instruction are the way of life, to keep you from the evil woman, from the flattering tongue of a seductress. Do not lust after her beauty in your heart, nor let her allure you with her eyelids. For by means of a harlot, a man is reduced to a crust of bread, and an adulteress will prey upon his precious life. Can a man take fire to his bosom and his clothes not be burned? Can one walk on hot coals and his feet not be seared? So is he who goes in to his neighbor's wife. Whoever touches her shall not be innocent. People do not despise a thief if he steals to satisfy himself when he is starving. Yet when he is found, he must restore sevenfold. He may have to give up all the substance of his house. Whoever commits adultery with a woman lacks understanding. He who does so destroys his own soul. Wounds and dishonor he will get, and his reproach will not be wiped away. For jealousy is a husband's fury, Therefore he will not spare in the day of vengeance. He will accept no recompense, nor will he be appeased, though you give many gifts. Proverbs chapter 7. My son, keep my words, and treasure my commands within you. Keep my commands and live, and my law as the apple of your eye. Bind them on your fingers, write them on the tablet of your heart. Say to wisdom, you are my sister, and call understanding your nearest kin, that they may keep you from the immoral woman, from the seductress who flatters with her words. For at the window of my house I looked through my lattice, and saw among the simple, I perceived among the youths a young man, devoid of understanding, passing along the street near her corner. And he took the path to her house, in the twilight, in the evening, in the black and dark night. And there a woman met him, with the attire of a harlot and a crafty heart. She was loud and rebellious. Her feet would not stay at home. At times she was outside, at times in the open square, lurking at every corner. So she caught him and kissed him. With an impudent face she said to him, I have peace offerings with me. Today I have paid my vows, so I came out to meet you, diligently to seek your face, and I have found you. I have spread my bed with tapestry, colored coverings of Egyptian linen. I have perfumed my bed with myrrh, aloes, and cinnamon. Come, let us take our fill of love until morning. Let us delight ourselves with love, for my husband is not at home. He has gone on a long journey. He has taken a bag of money with him and will come home on the appointed day. With her enticing speech, she caused him to yield. With her flattering lips, she seduced him. Immediately, he went after her as an ox goes to the slaughter, or as a fool to the correction of the stocks, till an arrow struck his liver. As a bird hastens to the snare, he did not know it would cost his life. Now, therefore, listen to me, my children. Pay attention to the words of my mouth. Do not let your heart turn aside to her ways. Do not stray into her paths. For she has cast down many wounded, and all who were slain by her were strong men. Her house is the way to hell, descending to the chambers of death. Proverbs chapter 8. Does not wisdom cry out, and understanding lift up her voice? She takes her stand on the top of the high hill, beside the way where the paths meet. She cries out by the gates, at the entry of the city, at the entrance of the doors. To you, O men, I call, and my voice is to the sons of men. O you simple ones, understand prudence. And you fools, be of an understanding heart. Listen, for I will speak of excellent things, and from the opening of my lips will come right things, for my mouth will speak truth. Wickedness is an abomination to my lips. All the words of my mouth are with righteousness. Nothing crooked or perverse is in them. They are all plain to him who understands, and right to those who find knowledge. Receive my instruction, and not silver, and knowledge rather than choice gold. For wisdom is better than rubies, and all the things one may desire cannot be compared with her. I, wisdom, dwell with prudence, and find out knowledge and discretion. The fear of the Lord is to hate evil. Pride and arrogance and the evil way and the perverse mouth I hate. Counsel is mine and sound wisdom. I am understanding. I have strength. By me kings reign and rulers decree justice. By me princes rule and nobles, all the judges of the earth. I love those who love me, and those who seek me diligently will find me. Riches and honor are with me, enduring riches and righteousness. My fruit is better than gold, yes, than fine gold, and my revenue than choice silver. I traverse the way of righteousness in the midst of the paths of justice, that I may cause those who love me to inherit wealth, that I may fill their treasuries. The Lord possessed me at the beginning of His way, before His works of old. I have been established from everlasting, from the beginning, before there was ever an earth. When there were no depths, I was brought forth, when there were no fountains abounding with water. Before the mountains were settled, before the hills, I was brought forth. While as yet He had not made the earth or the fields or the primal dust of the world, when He prepared the heavens, I was there. When He drew a circle on the face of the deep, when He established the clouds above, when He strengthened the fountains of the deep, when He assigned to the sea its limit, so that the waters would not transgress His command, when He marked out the foundations of the earth, then I was beside Him as a master craftsman, and I was daily His delight, rejoicing always before Him, rejoicing in His inhabited world, and my delight was with the sons of men. Now, therefore, listen to me, my children, for blessed are those who keep my ways. Hear instruction and be wise, and do not disdain it. Blessed is the man who listens to me, watching daily at my gates, waiting at the posts of my doors. For whoever finds me finds life, and obtains favor from the Lord. But he who sins against me wrongs his own soul. All those who hate me love death. Proverbs chapter 9. Wisdom has built her house. She has hewn out her seven pillars. She has slaughtered her meat. She has mixed her wine. She has also furnished her table. She has sent out her maidens. She cries out from the highest places of the city. Whoever is simple, let him turn in here. As for him who lacks understanding, she says to him, "Come, eat of my bread, and drink of the wine I have mixed. Forsake foolishness and live, and go in the way of understanding. He who corrects a scoffer gets shame for himself, and he who rebukes a wicked man only harms himself. Do not correct a scoffer, lest he hate you. Rebuke a wise man, and he will love you. Give instruction to a wise man, and he will be still wiser. Teach a just man, and he will increase in learning. The fear of the Lord is the beginning of wisdom, and the knowledge of the Holy One is understanding. For by me your days will be multiplied, and years of life will be added to you. If you are wise, you are wise for yourself, and if you scoff, you will bear it alone. A foolish woman is clamorous. She is simple and knows nothing. For she sits at the door of her house, on a seat by the highest places of the city, to call to those who pass by, who go straight on their way. Whoever is simple, let him turn in here. And as for him who lacks understanding, she says to him, stolen water is sweet, and bread eaten in secret is pleasant. But he does not know that the dead are there, that her guests are in the depths of hell. Proverbs chapter 10. The Proverbs of Solomon. A wise son makes a glad father, but a foolish son is the grief of his mother. Treasures of wickedness profit nothing, but righteousness delivers from death. The Lord will not allow the righteous soul to famish, but he casts away the desire of the wicked. He who has a slack hand becomes poor, but the hand of the diligent makes rich. He who gathers in summer is a wise son. He who sleeps in harvest is a son who causes shame. Blessings are on the head of the righteous, but violence covers the mouth of the wicked. The memory of the righteous is blessed, but the name of the wicked will rot. The wise in heart will receive commands, but a prating fool will fall. He who walks with integrity walks securely, but he who perverts his ways will become known. He who winks with the eye causes trouble, but a prating fool will fall. The mouth of the righteous is a well of life, but violence covers the mouth of the wicked. Hatred stirs up strife, but love covers all sins. Wisdom is found on the lips of him who has understanding, but a rod is for the back of him who is devoid of understanding. Wise people store up knowledge, but the mouth of the foolish is near destruction. The rich man's wealth is his strong city. The destruction of the poor is their poverty. The labor of the righteous leads to life, the wages of the wicked to sin. He who keeps instruction is in the way of life, but he who refuses correction goes astray. Whoever hides hatred has lying lips, and whoever spreads slander is a fool. In the multitude of words, sin is not lacking, but he who restrains his lips is wise. The tongue of the righteous is choice silver. The heart of the wicked is worth little. The lips of the righteous feed many, but fools die for lack of wisdom. The blessing of the Lord makes one rich, and he adds no sorrow with it. To do evil is like sport to a fool, but a man of understanding has wisdom. The fear of the wicked will come upon him, and the desire of the righteous will be granted. When the whirlwind passes by, the wicked is no more, but the righteous has an everlasting foundation. As vinegar to the teeth and smoke to the eyes, so is the lazy man to those who send him. The fear of the Lord prolongs days, but the years of the wicked will be shortened. The hope of the righteous will be gladness, but the expectation of the wicked will perish. The way of the Lord is strength for the upright, but destruction will come to the workers of iniquity. The righteous will never be removed, but the wicked will not inhabit the earth. The mouth of the righteous brings forth wisdom, but the perverse tongue will be cut out. The lips of the righteous know what is acceptable, but the mouth of the wicked what is perverse. Proverbs chapter 11. Dishonest scales are an abomination to the Lord, but a just weight is his delight. When pride comes, then comes shame. But with the humble is wisdom. The integrity of the upright will guide them, but the perversity of the unfaithful will destroy them. Riches do not profit in the day of wrath, but righteousness delivers from death. The righteousness of the blameless will direct his way aright, but the wicked will fall by his own wickedness. The righteousness of the upright will deliver them, but the unfaithful will be caught by their lust. When a wicked man dies, his expectation will perish, and the hope of the unjust perishes. The righteous is delivered from trouble, and it comes to the wicked instead. The hypocrite with his mouth destroys his neighbor, but through knowledge the righteous will be delivered. When it goes well with the righteous, the city rejoices, and when the wicked perish, there is jubilation. By the blessing of the upright, the city is exalted, but it is overthrown by the mouth of the wicked. He who is devoid of wisdom despises his neighbor, but a man of understanding holds his peace. A talebearer reveals secrets, but he who is of a faithful spirit conceals a matter. Where there is no counsel, the people fall, but in the multitude of counselors there is safety. He who is surety for a stranger will suffer, but one who hates being surety is secure. A gracious woman retains honor, but ruthless men retain riches. The merciful man does good for his own soul, but he who is cruel troubles his own flesh. The wicked man does deceptive work, but he who sows righteousness will have a sure reward. As righteousness leads to life, so he who pursues evil pursues it to his own death. Those who are of a perverse heart are an abomination to the Lord, but the blameless in their ways are his delight. Though they join forces, the wicked will not go unpunished, but the posterity of the righteous will be delivered. As a ring of gold in a swine's snout, so is a lovely woman who lacks discretion. The desire of the righteous is only good, but the expectation of the wicked is wrath. There is one who scatters, yet increases more, and there is one who withholds more than is right, but it leads to poverty. The generous soul will be made rich, and he who waters will also be watered himself. The people will curse him who withholds grain, but blessing will be on the head of him who sells it. He who earnestly seeks good finds favor, but trouble will come to him who seeks evil. He who trusts in his riches will fall, but the righteous will flourish like foliage. He who troubles his own house will inherit the wind, and the fool will be servant to the wise of heart. The fruit of the righteous is a tree of life, and he who wins souls is wise. If the righteous will be recompensed on the earth, how much more the ungodly and the sinner? Proverbs chapter 12. Whoever loves instruction loves knowledge, but he who hates correction is stupid. A good man obtains favor from the Lord, but a man of wicked intentions he will condemn. A man is not established by wickedness, but the root of the righteous cannot be moved. An excellent

who is slighted but has a servant, than he who honors himself but lacks bread. A righteous man regards the life of his animal, but the tender mercies of the wicked are cruel. He who tills his land will be satisfied with bread, but he who follows frivolity is devoid of understanding. The wicked covet the catch of evil men, but the root of the righteous yields fruit. The wicked is ensnared by the transgression of his lips, but the righteous will come through trouble. A man will be satisfied with good by the fruit of his mouth, and the recompense of a man's hands will be rendered to him. The way of a fool is right in his own eyes, but he who heeds counsel is wise. A fool's wrath is known at once, but a prudent man covers shame. He who speaks truth declares righteousness, but a false witness, deceit. There is one who speaks like the piercings of a sword, but the tongue of the wise promotes health. The truthful lip shall be established forever, but a lying tongue is but for a moment. Deceit is in the heart of those who devise evil, but counselors of peace have joy. No grave trouble will overtake the righteous, but the wicked shall be filled with evil. Lying lips are an abomination to the Lord, but those who deal truthfully are his delight. A prudent man conceals knowledge, but the heart of fools proclaims foolishness. The hand of the diligent will rule, but the lazy man will be put to forced labor. Anxiety in the heart of man causes depression, but a good word makes it glad. The righteous should choose his friends carefully, for the way of the wicked leads them astray. The lazy man does not roast what he took in hunting, but diligence is man's precious possession. In the way of righteousness is life, and in its pathway there is no death. Proverbs chapter 13. A wise son heeds his father's instruction, but a scoffer does not listen to rebuke. A man shall eat well by the fruit of his mouth, but the soul of the unfaithful feeds on violence. He who guards his mouth preserves his life, but he who opens wide his lips shall have destruction. The soul of a lazy man desires and has nothing, but the soul of the diligent shall be made rich. A righteous man hates lying, but a wicked man is loathsome and comes to shame. Righteousness guards him whose way is blameless, but wickedness overthrows the sinner. There is one who makes himself rich yet has nothing, and one who makes himself poor yet has great riches. The ransom of a man's life is his riches, but the poor does not hear rebuke. The light of the righteous rejoices, but the lamp of the wicked will be put out. By pride comes nothing but strife, but with the well-advised is wisdom. Wealth gained by dishonesty will be diminished, but he who gathers by labor will increase. Hope deferred makes the heart sick, but when the desire comes, it is a tree of life. He who despises the word will be destroyed, but he who fears the commandment will be rewarded. The law of the wise is a fountain of life, to turn one away from the snares of death. Good understanding gains favor,
but the way of the

0: unfaithful is hard. Every prudent man acts with knowledge, but a fool lays open his folly. A wicked messenger falls into trouble, but a faithful ambassador brings health. Poverty and shame will come to him who disdains correction, but he who regards a rebuke will be honored. A desire accomplished is sweet to the soul, but it is an abomination to fools to depart from evil. He who walks with wise men will be wise, but the companion of fools will be destroyed. Evil pursues sinners, but to the righteous good shall be repaid. A good man leaves an inheritance to his children's children, but the wealth of the sinner is stored up for the righteous. Much food is in the fallow ground of the poor, and for lack of justice there is waste. He who spares his rod hates his son, but he who loves him disciplines him promptly. The righteous eats to the satisfying of his soul, but the stomach of the wicked shall be in want. Proverbs chapter 14. The wise woman builds her house, but the foolish pulls it down with her hands. He who walks in his uprightness fears the Lord, but he who is perverse in his ways despises him. In the mouth of a fool is a rod of pride, but the lips of the wise will preserve them. Where no oxen are, the trough is clean, but much increase comes by the strength of an ox. A faithful witness does not lie, but a false witness will utter lies. A scoffer seeks wisdom and does not find it, but knowledge is easy to him who understands. Go from the presence of a foolish man when you do not perceive in him the lips of knowledge. The wisdom of the prudent is to understand his way, but the folly of fools is deceit. Fools mock at sin, but among the upright there is favor. The heart knows its own bitterness, and a stranger does not share its joy. The house of the wicked will be overthrown, but the tent of the upright will flourish. There is a way that seems right to a man, but its end is the way of death. Even in laughter, the heart may sorrow, and the end of mirth may be grief. The backslider in heart will be filled with his own ways, but a good man will be satisfied from above. The simple believes every word, but the prudent considers well his steps. A wise man fears and departs from evil, but a fool rages and is self-confident. A quick-tempered man acts foolishly, and a man of wicked intentions is hated. The simple inherit folly, but the prudent are crowned with knowledge. The evil will bow before the good, and the wicked at the gates of the righteous. The poor man is hated even by his own neighbor, but the rich has many friends. He who despises his neighbor sins, but he who has mercy on the poor, happy is he. Do they not go astray who devise evil? But mercy and truth belong to those who devise good. In all labor there is profit, but idle chatter leads only to poverty. The crown of the wise is their riches, but the foolishness of fools is folly. A true witness delivers souls, but a deceitful witness speaks lies. In the fear of the Lord there is strong confidence, and his children will have a place of refuge. The fear of the Lord is a fountain of life, to turn one away from the snares of death. In a multitude of people is a king's honor, but in the lack of people is the downfall of a prince. He who is slow to wrath has great understanding, but he who is impulsive exalts folly. A sound heart is life to the body, but envy is rottenness to the bones. He who oppresses the poor reproaches his maker, but he who honors him has mercy on the needy. The wicked is banished in his wickedness, but the righteous has a refuge in his death. Wisdom rests in the heart of him who has understanding, but what is in the heart of fools is made known. Righteousness exalts a nation, but sin is a reproach to any people. The king's favor is toward a wise servant, but his wrath is against him who causes shame. Proverbs chapter 15. A soft answer turns away wrath, but a harsh word stirs up anger. The tongue of the wise uses knowledge rightly, but the mouth of fools pours forth foolishness. The eyes of the Lord are in every place, keeping watch on the evil and the good. A wholesome tongue is a tree of life, but perverseness in it breaks the spirit. A fool despises his father's instruction, but he who receives correction is prudent. In the house of the righteous there is much treasure, but in the revenue of the wicked is trouble. The lips of the wise disperse knowledge, but the heart of the fool does not do so. The sacrifice of the wicked is an abomination to the Lord, but the prayer of the upright is his delight. The way of the wicked is an abomination to the Lord, but he loves him who follows righteousness. Harsh discipline is for him who forsakes the way, and he who hates correction will die. Hell and destruction are before the Lord, so how much more the hearts of the sons of men? A scoffer does not love one who corrects him, nor will he go to the wise. A merry heart makes a cheerful countenance, but by sorrow of the heart the spirit is broken. The heart of him who has understanding seeks knowledge, but the mouth of fools feeds on foolishness. All the days of the afflicted are evil, but he who is of a merry heart has a continual feast. Better is a little with the fear of the Lord than great treasure with trouble. Better is a dinner of herbs where love is than a fatted calf with hatred. A wrathful man stirs up strife, but he who is slow to anger allays contention. The way of the lazy man is like a hedge of thorns, but the way of the upright is a highway. A wise son makes a father glad, but a foolish man despises his mother. Folly is joy to him who is destitute of discernment, but a man of understanding walks uprightly. Without counsel, plans go awry, but in the multitude of counselors, they are established. A man has joy by the answer of his mouth, and a word spoken in due season, how good it is! The way of life winds upward for the wise, that he may turn away from hell below. The Lord will destroy the house of the proud, but he will establish the boundary of the widow. The thoughts of the wicked are an abomination to the Lord, but the words of the pure are pleasant. He who is greedy for gain troubles his own house, but he who hates bribes will live. The heart of the righteous studies how to answer, but the mouth of the wicked pours forth evil. The Lord is far from the wicked, but he hears the prayer of the righteous. The light of the eyes rejoices the heart, and a good report makes the bones healthy. The ear that hears the rebukes of life will abide among the wise. He who disdains instruction despises his own soul, but he who heeds rebuke gets understanding. The fear of the Lord is the instruction of wisdom, and before honor is humility. Proverbs chapter 16. The preparations of the heart belong to man, but the answer of the tongue is from the Lord. All the ways of a man are pure in his own eyes, but the Lord weighs the spirits. Commit your works to the Lord, and your thoughts will be established. The Lord has made all for himself, yes, even the wicked for the day of doom. Everyone proud in heart is an abomination to the Lord. Though they join forces, none will go unpunished. In mercy and truth, atonement is provided for iniquity, and by the fear of the Lord, one departs from evil. When a man's ways please the Lord, he makes even his enemies to be at peace with him. Better is a little with righteousness than vast revenues without justice. A man's heart plans his way, but the Lord directs his steps. Divination is on the lips of the king. His mouth must not transgress in judgment. Honest weights and scales are the Lord's. All the weights in the bag are his work. It is an abomination for kings to commit wickedness, for a throne is established by righteousness. Righteous lips are the delight of kings, and they love him who speaks what is right. As messengers of death is the king's wrath, but a wise man will appease it. In the light of the king's face is life, and his favor is like a cloud of the latter rain. How much better to get wisdom than gold, and to get understanding is to be chosen rather than silver. The highway of the upright is to depart from evil. He who keeps his way preserves his soul. Pride goes before destruction, and a haughty spirit before a fall. Better to be of a humble spirit with the lowly than to divide the spoil with the proud. He who heeds the word wisely will find good, and whoever trusts in the Lord, happy is he. The wise in heart will be called prudent, and sweetness of the lips increases learning. Understanding is a wellspring of life to him who has it, but the correction of fools is folly. The heart of the wise teaches his mouth and adds learning to his lips. Pleasant words are like a honeycomb, sweetness to the soul and health to the bones. There is a way that seems right to a man, but its end is the way of death. The person who labors, labors for himself, for his hungry mouth drives him on. An ungodly man digs up evil, and it is on his lips like a burning fire. A perverse man sows strife, and a whisperer separates the best of friends. A violent man entices his neighbor and leads him in a way that is not good. He winks his eye to devise perverse things. He purses his lips and brings about evil. The silver-haired head is a crown of glory, if it is found in the way of righteousness. He who is slow to anger is better than the mighty, and he who rules his spirit than he who takes a city. The lot is cast into the lap, but its every decision is from the Lord. Proverbs chapter 17. Better is a dry morsel with quietness than a house full of feasting with strife. A wise servant will rule over a son who causes shame, and will share an inheritance among the brothers. The refining pot is for silver and the furnace for gold, but the Lord tests the hearts. An evildoer gives heed to false lips. A liar listens eagerly to a spiteful tongue. He who mocks the poor reproaches his maker. He who is glad at calamity will not go unpunished. Children's children are the crown of old men, and the glory of children is their father. Excellent speech is not becoming to a fool, much less lying lips to a prince. A present is a precious stone in the eyes of its possessor. Wherever he turns, he prospers. He who covers a transgression seeks love, but he who repeats a matter separates friends. Rebuke is more effective for a wise man than 100 blows on a fool. An evil man seeks only rebellion, therefore a cruel messenger will be sent against him. Let a man meet a bear robbed of her cubs, rather than a fool in his folly. Whoever rewards evil for good, evil will not depart from his house. The beginning of strife is like releasing water. Therefore, stop contention before a quarrel starts. He who justifies the wicked and he who condemns the just, both of them alike are an abomination to the Lord.
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2: We're going to remind you from time to time, hopefully often, that God is just. God is a just God. And you need to know that when it comes to people doing things that make you mad, so easily and quickly make you mad, you would say, well, I know there's an ultimate judge that will judge the wrongdoer. When we think about people that refuse to repent, put their trust in Christ, and think, well, one day you're going to get yours because God is a God of justice. And we know it makes us mad, but we know in the end, God is going to give people what they deserve. But on the other side, we realize that God also says in passages like Hebrews chapter 6, verse number 10, that God is a just God, and because he's a just God, when someone does go the extra mile, or stay the extra hour, or spends the extra dollar, to use my phrase, but certainly in that passage, talking about Christians in a church, in that sense, caring and serving and sacrificing for someone, God said, I would be unjust if I didn't respond to that, if I didn't do something good in that regard. And we realize that justice works both ways. Now, we often think of the former, and we don't much think of the latter, but we ought to. Sometimes it's our theology that gets in the way of recognizing this, and yet it's everywhere in the Scripture. Matter of fact, we've come to a passage that should make us think of this. That is in 2 Corinthians chapter 5. And if we can think rightly about this concept, I think it can change a lot about how we're supposed to live. Now, that has been my goal. We've been talking about having an eternal perspective. That when you think beyond the horizon of this life, can I live this week in this world to make some sort of change about this week as I think about what's coming in the future? And to tie those two things together, we've been thinking about that with increasing specificity. We started with thinking about this resurrection body that is promised to every Christian. And in some ways, that is motivating in terms of endurance and perseverance, and we can hang in there, we can be patient. And then we talked about last week that the kingdom of God really arriving as the dwelling place of God is coming among men. And we think about the reality of the will of God being done on earth when his kingdom comes. And we think about God reigning and ruling and just all the things that might not just help us to endure, but even to think about the reality of that in a way that changes my priorities this week. But this week really brings it into sharp focus. And if you have your Bibles, you've got to look at this, because this has been a real source of confusion for a lot of people. So turn with me, if you haven't already, to 2 Corinthians chapter 5. We're only going to look at two verses, and all we're going to do is try to think this through from a biblical perspective. And my prayer has been this week for you that you will leave with only what God would intend for you to think as it relates to this topic, because my concern as your pastor is that a lot of people, they don't think rightly about this topic, and we need to think rightly about it. And I know there's some very good sounding excuses for not thinking rightly about this topic, but in doing my best work for you in thinking through church history, thinking through theology, thinking through all the text of the Bible, I just want to make sure you get this and understand it the way God would have us understand it. So having that as my prayer, let me read this short section for you. And verse number 9. It'll build on the vocabulary that we've already learned to define in the last two sermons, such as the phrase at home. Look at verse 9. So whether we are at home or away, we make it our aim to please him. Now, home, just look back up in the context. If you got your Bible open there. That has been the phrase he's used, like in verse number 6, right? While we're at home, what does he mean by that? In the body, we're away from the Lord. Right? And he says it again in verse number 8, talking about being away from the body is to be at home with the Lord. But now we're talking about the fact that as long as we're here on earth, right, we are a home, or even if we're there, our whole overriding concern as people that understand something about who Christ is, of course, our desire is to please him. Verse 10, why? For we all must appear before the judgment seat of Christ, so that each one may receive what is due for what he has done in the body, whether good or evil. Now, you see the word we there in verse 10, and some of you are thinking, I want my money back, because the whole point of me becoming a Christian was I didn't want to be judged. That was the whole point, right? It was I get saved so that I don't have to go and stand before God and be judged, because judgment is the thing that my faith in Christ was supposed to divert. I'm not supposed to be judged. And yet we have this passage along with many others, Romans chapter 14, 1 Corinthians chapter 4. We have plenty of passages that remind us, not to mention countless parables from Christ that remind us that, no, we as Christians are going to be judged. It's a different kind of judgment, as we'll see, although it does include, as it says here, both good and evil. And we've got to understand what that means. But first, I think we can all agree, even if verse 10 wasn't here starting with the word for, we could take verse 9 and say, well, I think we get that. Just because we should know the greatness of Jesus Christ, that he is, right, the fullness of deity dwelling in bodily form, he's the second person of the triune God, we should all try to please him. So let's start there in verse number 9. So whether we're at home, right, in this life, or away, which really is a way to say, doesn't matter. The overarching concern we should have is making it our aim to please him. Now, that, by the way, is translating an interesting Greek word, which translates this phrase, we make it our aim to please him. It's a compound word, and I know you know the first part of this compound word. It's one of the words in the Greek New Testament for love. It's the word phileo, and it's connected with a Greek word for honor. It literally means to love honor. How is that translated into make it our aim to please him? Or as some translations put it, you should make it your ambition to please him. Or he's put it in the first person, plural. We make it our ambition to please him. Well, our concern, our honor, is to please the king. And I know you know this verse. It's recorded in all the synoptic gospels. You'd like to hear at the end of your life, well done, good and faithful servant. From who? You'd like to hear that from the king. There's no greater honor than to be honored by the king. Honor from God. There's nothing better than that. And that's why it goes well with verse 10, because I know you know this. When Samuel was dealing with the problem King Saul, there's a very famous line that Samuel quotes. And here is God basically speaking through Samuel saying, you know what? Those who honor me, what does he say next? I will honor. But those who despise me, not lightly esteem them, not interested. So here's the idea in this particular passage. We're going to get around to this evaluation so that you may receive what is due. You honor the Lord, he's going to honor you. Now, this is something that is controversial in modern Christianity, and it ought not be. You should love to honor the king. That's the most important person you should live to honor. Which sometimes, when you live to honor the king, it won't honor your boss. Maybe it won't even honor your family members. Maybe it won't even honor yourself, because it'll be like Saul. You'll have to sacrifice what you are going to be seen in the eyes of people around you and aim to please him. And I want to, as I put it, number one, I want to resolve to please Christ. That's as simple in four words as I can put it. I want you to resolve. I want to say, I want to resolve, or I want to be decided to want to hear from God, well done. Which, by the way, as long as I'm quoting that passage in Luke chapter 19, verse 17, you do know the rest of that text when he says, hey, well done, good servant, because you've been faithful in a very little, you shall have. That's how it always works. Hey, you've done well with what I gave you to do, therefore you shall have. It goes back to that basic axiom, that basic equation. You honor me, I'm going to honor you. Be good for you to say, I would like to please the Lord. I would like it, my aim to be to please. I'd like him to be honored by the things that I decide to do. Now, I shouldn't have to apologize for something as simple as saying to you at church, you should want to please Christ. You should purpose to please, you should aim to please Christ. I'm just reading scripture to you, basically. I shouldn't apologize for that. And you should be able to accept that without any problem. But today, we're living in a time and a place where people struggle with that. You should know that pleasing Christ is possible. And I know that you know some Christians, because you've been around the block enough times, who don't believe that it's possible for one of two reasons. I'm teaching what I think is absolutely 100% biblical, and we could spend, if you let me preach for 5 hours, we could spend 5 hours talking about this topic. It's right here in the scriptures. This is what we should aim to please the Lord. Over here, there are some people that are really saying to you, you know what? You can't please the Lord. It is impossible for you to please the Lord. No one can please the Lord. Okay, now if I said all that, devoid of any context, could you think of Sunday school grads, any verses that could support that? Romans chapter, good chapter, about how bad you are, 3, right? No one's righteous. No one can please God. Matter of fact, I can go to the Old Testament and read these passages like from Jeremiah that all your righteousness is like, it's like polluted garments, filthy rags. There are people that are going to say, well, that's why all this stuff about the pastor told you on the weekend to go please God. He didn't understand the Bible. I understand the Bible. He didn't understand the Bible because it can't be done. I can quote this passage, can't do it. That's the kind of filthy, corrupted, awful, terrible worm of a person I am. I can't please the Lord. Okay, so let me address that one first. There is something that is happening so often in our Christian lives that is really based on where these texts are given and the context in which they are presented. Why in Romans chapter 3 is he trying to tell people, whether you're a Jew or a Gentile, whether you've studied the Torah, whether you haven't, whether you're a teacher of the law or whether you've never even heard of the law, why is he trying to say we're all sinners, no one pleases God, everyone's a liar? Right? Because we are trying to deal with what we're going to end up dealing with in chapter 4, and that is justification. Justification by faith. By chapter 5, we're going to start in verse 1 by, we want peace with God by faith in Christ. So this is all about justification. Justification and sanctification. Justification, let's just talk about this now. Justification takes place instantaneously when God declares you righteous because you have put your trust in him. You've declared yourself as an assessment in agreement with God that you are a liar, that you can't please him, that there's no possible way you can measure up, that you fall short, which is precisely what the word sin means. And you say, I am a sinner. God, have mercy on me. And God now directs you to Christ. Trust in him, the Lamb of God that takes away the sin. The moment you did that, he now declared you righteous. And he said, now you are in my son. I'm imputing his righteousness to you, and I'm extracting your sin and putting it on my son's cross. I'm considering you righteous. That's where the reformers talked about the legal fiction. You're at the same time a sinner and the same time righteous because Christ now is your clothing. You are a sinner that now is clothed in Christ, and that happens instantaneously. But what happens from that point on, you are now having a new heart. We're going to see this in chapter 5, verse 17 in our study coming up later. And we're going to hear that we are a new creation in Christ. He's going to make us new from the inside. He's going to now endow us with his own spirit, and he's going to move us to keep his precepts, move us to start following his rules. This is a process now called sanctification. Justification, declaring us righteous, changing our hearts. We called it last week, the core desires, moving us into this battle with our fallen flesh, which is not yet glorified. And we're going to start this process called progressive sanctification. And we're going to, as we said last week, like a stock ticker, start to try and make progress here by God's grace, by God's endowment of his spirit, drawing us on to move forward with our aggressive work, right? Putting to death what still remains fleshly in us. We're going to battle for this. We're going to make every effort to add to our faith. We're going to put to death these deeds in our lives. We're going to battle against these passions that wage war against our soul. Right? We're going to work out our salvation with fear and trembling. This is our sanctification. Some people don't even believe what I just said about that, because when I get back to where I'm going, the whole question is, can I please God? They say no because I'm a filthy sinner. Then there are people over here that say, you know what? You're talking to me about pleasing God. Did your pastor teach you that this week? There's no need for your pastor to teach you that. You know why? Because you please God in your sleep, man. You please God all every day, all the time. You know why? Because you're in Christ. He sees you in Christ. Because this whole sanctification thing, they confuse with justification. And because they say, well, you're in Christ to be adopted into this family. Well, then when it comes to your sanctification, you're already pleasing him. You want to talk about, you please him. There's no need for you to try to please him. The Father loved the Son any more than he already loves him. Of course not. And you're in the Son. And so I don't care what you do this tonight. I don't care. He's looking down at you, and you know what he's seeing? He sees his Son. So you know what? I don't know. Your pastor must be a really rank heretic, legalistic, whatever, if he's telling you to try to please the Lord. Okay. That, unfortunately, is making it necessary for me to say this. You can please or grieve the Lord today. Let me give you some scripture that may help you with this, and maybe an analogy, an illustration that's based in scripture. Maybe it'll help take both of these away from you. Colossians chapter 1, look at verse 21. Let's start there. And I'm going to quiz you on this. So you're going to tell me what's going on in this passage. Colossians chapter 1, verse 21. Colossians 1, 21. And you, who were once alienated and hostile in mind, doing evil deeds, that's who you were, alienated from God, he has now reconciled in his body of flesh by his death. So in his death, you could unpack this in Romans chapter 6. You are now seen as though God's satisfaction of justice was done because the cross had finished the justice that was needed. The propitiation, to use another word from Romans, was satisfied. The completion of God's justice was satisfied. So you were alienated and hostile, doing evil deeds, but now, right, he's reconciled you in his body, in his flesh, in his death, in order to present you holy, blameless, and above reproach before him. Question, are we talking here about justification or sanctification? Progressive sanctification or positional justification? Justification. Because this happens when? How long does this take? 3 months, 5 months, 10 years, 50 years? It takes a millisecond, right? You were alienated and hostile, and then you weren't. Now, let me lay an illustration over the top of this. Book of Romans does this really helpfully because we start talking about now in chapter 6 of Romans, you're a slave in the slave market. He's now taken you out of, to use the biblical analogy of the slave market in the Greco-Roman world, which is an American slavery, but it's the same concept of you don't have the ability to make it on your own, so you are now adopted out of that. You're now redeemed out of the slave market, and now you become owners owned by the master. So let's just picture you as the orphan in the orphanage in the slum. Now, somebody from Orange County with a big mansion on the coast of the Pacific Ocean, he with his wife now adopts you. And then part of what he does is he tattoos every one of his children with his name across your forehead. So you get a brand new tattoo and it's permanent. You get the tattoo of your dad on your forehead. So now he puts you in the home. That happens immediately. This takes place when the papers are signed and you officially adopt. You're adopted and you have his last name. And guess what? You don't even need to be written in his will. It's the law of the land. You are the inheritor. You get all the stuff from the father's inheritance. You're now the owner in the family, right? You have a bedroom. This is your house. That's called redemption. That's called justification. That's called becoming a child of God. That's called adoption. What can you do to earn that? This is where most Christians live. We think about justification. Nothing, right? How are we saved? Right? Are we saved by doing good works? Titus 3:5, Ephesians 2:8-9. No, we're not saved. We're saved by grace. Why? Because here comes the rich God of the universe and says, I'm going to choose you and set my love on you and take you out of this. I'm going to redeem you out of it at great personal cost. Okay. All that takes place in a moment. And he's saying, this has all happened. Has now reconciled in his body by his flesh, by his death, in order to present you holy and blameless. How holy was the thief on the cross at the moment of his justification? Holy and blameless, above reproach before the Father. Great. Now go back up in this passage. That's our position before God. Go up to verse 9. He obviously learns about these people's salvation, right? Timothy and Paul. And as he writes them, he says, oh, so from the day we heard, verse 9, that's Paul and Timothy, we've not ceased to pray for you, asking that you be filled with the knowledge of his will in all spiritual wisdom and understanding. Now, what pill do you take or what sermon do you take where that happens? And how long does that take to be filled with knowledge of his will and all spiritual? Well, you're all still a work in progress on that one, or you wouldn't be here listening to me teach, right? Because you would have had that. Or you take the Christian pill. When you become adopted, instantly, of course, you know the will of God and everything, right? You're as wise as you can possibly. You have all the understanding. No, this is a process. This is incremental. So as to walk in a manner worthy of the Lord. So you learn things with increasing knowledge, with increasing spiritual wisdom, with increasing understanding, so that you can increasingly walk in a manner that looks more worthy of the Father. Now I'm living more like Dad, more like the elder brother. Fully pleasing to God. That's the goal. I want to please the Lord, bearing fruit in every good work and, oh, here's the word in case we missed it, increasing in the knowledge of God. We just keep on going. Now, is this justification or sanctification? Sanctification, progressive sanctification. The first one, how much, just drop down to it again. How much can I please him here? In what do I have to do to please him in verse 22? To be holy, blameless, and above reproach. I just trust him. That's it. That's all I can do. I trust him. I'm alienated. I'm hostile. I'm doing evil deeds. And then by God's grace, by faith, not by works, I now put my trust in Christ. And guess what? I'm made his child. By grace, I'm saved through faith, not of myself, not as a result of works, that no one should boast. And then guess what? Instantaneously, I'm holy, blameless, and above reproach. Now, does that mean that nothing that he said here in verse 10 is possible? No, of course not. This is the point. I keep praying for. Why do you keep praying for something that's already happened? It hasn't happened. I'm wanting it to happen. I'm pulling for you. I'm preaching for you and praying for you that you would continue to be filled with more knowledge so that you be increasingly conformed and living worthy of Christ. Do you follow this? This doesn't seem that hard. And if you've been taught here, hopefully this is nothing new to you. But you start reading books from certain publishers, you start reading certain positions from certain people or hanging out at certain Bible studies, they'll tell you, if your pastor told you to please the Lord, that's impossible. Or over here, they'll say, oh man, you can't, you, please the Lord, come on. How can A-plus students please the Lord? You're in Christ, man. I don't care what you do. You're already pleasing him as much as anybody could ever please him. Not true. You can grieve the Lord. How about Ephesians chapter 4, verse 30? Of course you can grieve him all day long. How about a verse you read this morning? Did you read your daily Bible reading yet? We read Psalm 7, I think is where we ended our reading this morning, verse 11. The Lord is righteous and he loves righteous deeds. You know what you should write in the margin after that verse is this very important theological word, D-U-H. These come right after that verse. The Lord is righteous and he loves righteous deeds. Duh. Right? Now he's saying that because he spent a lot of time in chapter 7, if you read it this morning, talking about how much the wicked frustrate him and how he's angry and one day their judgment is coming. But he ends this with, hey, but the Lord is righteous and he loves righteous deeds. No, duh, man. Of course he does. And it'll be good for you to know what those righteous deeds are and to start doing more of those righteous deeds. Matter of fact, you should love the honor of honoring the Lord. You should just make that your aim. You should make that your ambition. Every day you should care about that. You should aim above even what your boss wants, even what your spouse wants, even what your parents want. You should say, I want to please the Lord. That should be your ambition. One more passage with this. Ephesians chapter 5. Let's look at three verses in the middle of this chapter. Let's start in verse 8. Ephesians chapter 5, verse 8. See if we can just apply our little quiz to this passage. Verse 8. For at one time you were darkness, but now you're light in the Lord. How long did that, was this a dimmer switch? How long did it take for you to go from darkness to light? How long? A month? 10 years? No, a second. It may have taken you a long time hearing about the light to become the light, but you became the light in a moment. Repentance and faith, bam, by God's grace. You were dead, then you were alive. At one time you were darkness, but now you're light in the Lord. Oh, how about this? Walk as children of light. How long is that going to take? Rest of your stinking life. Going to take a lot of time. See, justification, sanctification. That needs to be understood in almost every passage you read. What are we talking about here? If not, you're going to be confused. And when your pastor stands up and preaches about you trying to aim to please the Lord, and someone starts calling a foul that that's legalism or something strange like that, and you say, whoa, whoa, whoa, whoa, wait. I don't know that you understand that there are two very distinctive categories here. Are there some overlap? Well, I suppose we're talking about God. We're talking about God's empowerment, talking about God's grace, but not, we aren't talking about the same thing here. Well, okay, if I'm supposed to walk as children of light, what is that? Well, I'm glad you asked. Verse 9, for the fruit of light, you know, the outgrowth of what it should be to walk in the light is found in all that is good and right and true. Okay, well, let's hear another sermon on what is good. Okay, let's hear another sermon on what's right. Okay, let's hear another sermon on what's true. Sure, but then you got to go home and do verse 10 and try to discern what is pleasing to the Lord. Well, you can't do that. Well, you can. That's the whole point of passages like this. Oh, you already do. No, no, no, you don't. And if you think that, I guarantee you're going to grieve him. So you can please the Lord and you should please the Lord and you got to care about pleasing the Lord. Just because you got your ticket right to heaven does not mean, this does not need to be your ambition. You've got to care. You've got to worry about aiming and say, I got to work out my salvation with fear and trembling because I'm afraid I'm going to lose it. That's not the point. But the fruit of light, you got to focus on it. You got to aim at this. You got to try to discern how to please the Lord. Verse 10, go back to our passage, 2 Corinthians chapter 5. 9, we can preach that by itself. Whether you're home or away, whether you're in this world, the next world, whenever, you should always make it your aim to please the Lord. You should always love honoring the one that's worthy of our honor, and that's good. But if you honor the Lord, you know what's going to happen? He's going to honor you. And all that really is predicated on this basic concept. You know, we're all going to appear before the judgment seat of Christ. that each one may receive what is due for what he's done in the body, whether good or evil. Now, judgment, that's an interesting concept because I thought judgment was for non-Christians. I thought the whole point of Romans chapter 8, verse 1, there's no condemnation for Christ. That's what happens at judgment. Well, you're right if you're talking about the judgment that's going on in Revelation chapter 20. That's called the Great White Throne Judgment. And people in that line that are coming to be judged for their deeds, which of course will include how much knowledge they had and a lot of other factors, they're going to be judged if their name is not written in the Lamb's Book of Life. Now, that's a different word for judgment, the Bema Seat judgment, okay? And the Bema Seat is the word that's translated here, judgment seat. Bema is a Greek word, okay? What is a Bema? I'm glad you asked. A Bema. When you see your husband out there pacing off the deck that he's going to build in your backyard that he always talks about and never does, he's figuring out, like, every 3 feet, his stride, he's trying to mark it off by his stride. Well, they've been procrastinating building decks since biblical times. And so that was very common. But when they got around doing other things where they needed smaller measurements, they would do kind of what looked like the sobriety test, and they would put their toe and heel, toe and heel. The toe and heel is called the Bema. The Bema is you're taking just that 1 foot, you're measuring off a foot. Okay, that's literally what the word Bema means. But it morphed into the usage, meaning that there was a place where something would be a step up from the rest. Now, we build platforms like this one here, or you guys built it for us, so that we could have something as it relates to visual sight. Okay, but in the Greco-Roman world, this is not the concept. It's just, we got to get this up so that when people sit out there, they can see. When you went before a magistrate who was going to adjudicate something or make a decision, or you had to answer to someone, right, you're going to be right there. Of course, you're going to be able to. We could be on level ground, but we're not going to be on level ground. You need to step up from him because you're going to sit there as someone who's going to be over him. Now, it didn't mean it was just a foot off the ground, 12 inches. But what it did mean is this guy outranks you, and he has authority over you. So that's the concept of the Bema. Now, when you think about standing before someone who's going to judge you, and though the word Bema here is translated judgment, the idea is not the kind of judgment that you get when someone pulls down the gavel and says, off to hell you go. Right? This is not the judgment of the lake of fire. Judge for your deeds, and you get judgment. 2 Thessalonians chapter 1, Revelation chapter 20. That's not what we're talking about. We are talking, though, about what it says here, that each one may receive what is due for what he's done in the body, whether good or evil. Now, he's already written, just like the first 8 verses, they assume the knowledge of 1 Corinthians chapter 15. This little verse right here assumes the knowledge of 1 Corinthians chapter 3. This is knowledge he already knows they have. And so we know that he's already told them, this is not about you going to hell. This is not about you being lost. This is about you being evaluated, like he taught to the Romans in Romans chapter 14. You're going to be a troublemaker in your church. You're going to go around criticizing everyone. You better be careful because you're going to have to stand before Christ and you're going to have to give an account of your life. And he quotes that famous phrase that's quoted over there in Philippians 2. Every knee is going to bow, every tongue is going to confess. And when he says every, he means every. Christians are going to bow before him. He's going to be elevated in authority, and not only is the great white throne judgment given to Christ because he's a human being that has fingernails, toenails, you know, eyelashes, earlobes, he's lived humanity, but also for Christians. They're going to stand before the elevated Christ, and Christ is going to judge them. In what sense? Well, 1 Corinthians 3 talks about it. We'll get there in a second. But what we need to get ready for is that evaluation. I put it this way. Let's just label the second half. Number 2, you need to live this week, this month, today, in light of your evaluation. Live in light of your evaluation because you as a Christian will be evaluated. If you thought you got out of evaluation, then you didn't listen to all the sermons in your childhood church. Either that or your pastor, wasn't doing his job. Dereliction of clergy duty. Something's wrong. Because he should have told you, yes, you get out of the great white throne, you don't get out of the Bema Seat judgment. Yes, you get out of evaluation to determine where you go to get punished, but you don't get out of evaluation to determine what God does with how you lived your Christian life, what you've done here in this temporal body that you live in, whether good or bad. Okay, let me deal first of all with the dudes that are gonna come up to me after this church service is over and tell me, I don't care, I'll just be glad that I'm there. Don't talk to me about rewards because I don't care. You're telling me I'm not going to hell. That's all I care about. Okay. If that's all you care about, you don't care about as much as you should care about. Christ tells you should care about more than that. Matter of fact, this whole passage is here to make you care about more than that. It should make you care more this week about pleasing him because you know you're going to have to give an evaluation and you're going to have some kind of a response from him if you care about his honor. His honor is going to come back in measure based on how you did. So you got to start caring about what's going to happen in the next life regarding how you live this one. Well, what could be better? Well, I will give you this. If you are a Christian, you skip hell. I'll give you that. We'll try to figure out what it means. Done in the body, evil. We'll get to that. But it doesn't mean hell. Romans chapter 8, verse 1. Romans chapter 5, verse 1. Many passages say there's no hell. And there's no purgatory. We dealt with that last time. And you get this body he's been talking about. Isn't that the whole point? I mean, the first three verses were about this resurrection body. Everyone gets that. Every Christian gets that. That's right. So I got a perfect body. And I don't go to hell. So far, so good. You're making my point, Pastor Mike. Okay, and you get what it says in verse 8, to be away from the body is to be at home with the Lord. And then that's the intermediate state, but you're still going to be at home with the Lord with your resurrected body because the dwelling place of God is going to be among men. Revelation chapter 21, verse 3, God is going to live among us. And we talked about that last week. The kingdom of God is going to come among us. And here's the thing. That's going to be great. So you got God reigning on the earth. You're in a perfect body, and you're not going to hell. Told you so, Pastor Mike. Don't eat all that other stuff. What could be better? A lot could be better, and a lot will be better. And if you want to blow off the motivation that Christ is constantly holding out in front of us, then you are dereliction of duty in your Christian life. You are in sin. Let me just put it strongly. If you want to turn your nose up at what Jesus continually says, like, would you please store up for yourselves treasure in heaven? Can you just do this? If you're going to turn your nose up when he says, if you're faithful in a little, right, I'll put you in charge of a lot. Or if you honor me, I'm going to honor you. Or if you think somehow this is just not appropriate, I don't live for the crowns. Really, it's funny. Your whole household was based on telling your kids, if they do this, then you'll do that for them. It's funny that all that foundation in your home was trying to get them to go into the adult world so that they do enough hard work, whether it's degrees or school or training, then they'll get this greater. It's funny how you live by the sowing and reaping principle in so many areas of your life. It's the same thing. Now you're a boss. How do you give raises at your office? Isn't it meritorious? It's funny how you, as a righteous Christian, live by this meritorious thing all the time, but you think somehow it's not going to be that way in the next life. Really? Really? I got a lot of passages to talk about. It's all over the Bible. There is going to be a distinction among people based on how they live this life, the beginning of their Christian life to the end of this Christian life in this temporal body. And you should care about the evaluation. Because you can say, well, this is just a Hallmark movie. The credits can go. If I got a perfect body with a perfect wife, I can be standing in front of a trailer with a chihuahua and I'm happy. I got it all. No, you don't really have it all. You got a lot. And I guarantee you, perfect wife, perfect body, and the relationship is never going to go away. That's good. It's good. But wouldn't you like the context to be in another place? It sounds pretty crass. Sounds pretty materialistic. Sounds legalistic to me. Sounds like it's all quid pro quo and all about this and that and earning and meritorious. And I thought it was about grace. Where's grace in this? If your doctrine of grace, you're so allergic to the concept of everything Jesus taught about getting rewards for your service that I'm telling you, you've blurred something about justification and sanctification that you've got to take back. You've got to distinguish what God distinguishes. I'm absolutely, absolutely 100% about the monergism of justification, but you've got to look at the synergism. And by that, I mean that you are working and God is responding to that work with reward. That is all over the scripture. Luke chapter 14, verse 12. This one hit me this week because I thought about just all the levels in which we need to think this through. Did I preach like I was angry with? I'm not mad at you. I'm just angry at people that just blow this off. And I'm zealous at least for the honor of God who gives so much ink in his word to this. And people act like it's optional. It is not optional for you to prepare for your evaluation and care about what's coming back to you. You got to care about what's coming back to you. This is his motivation constantly. He goes to this banquet in verse 12, Luke 14, 12. And he said to the man who had invited him, when you give a dinner or a banquet, do not invite your friends or your brothers or your relatives or your rich neighbors, lest they invite you in return and you be repaid. Now, I get the hyperbole of this. I understand, right? It's not like you can't have Thanksgiving with your family because, you know, Uncle Jim's got a job and might invite you over for coffee next week. But the principle's about to be made. When you give a feast, which costs a lot of money, invite the poor, the crippled, the lame, and the blind. And in those days in particular, they can't hold down jobs that are paying a living wage. and you will be blessed. Well, not by them, because they cannot repay you, for you will be repaid at the resurrection. I'm just picking one passage out of so many passages where Jesus says, when you think about how you're going to spend your money, can you not worry about payback in this world? Can you worry about payback in the next world? Because you know what? If you just do this for me, be as generous and selfless as I was, and I will pay you back. I mean, isn't that really what you wanted when you were raising your kids to say, if you do this, right, I'll do this for you, because that principle of living will get you into adult life when I'm not giving you allowance anymore, and it will provide for something even greater for you. Well, that's the same thing as it relates to spiritual things, only it's not about storing up treasure on earth where moth can eat it up and rust can destroy it and thieves can steal it. It's about investing beyond the horizon. And it's all about things like the use of your money. Or go to Colossians chapter 3, verse 22. Colossians 3:20, bondservants, obey in everything at work, right? When your masters, whatever they're doing, you're with them, not by way of eye service, not as people pleasers, but with sincerity of heart, fearing the

keeping a log on your work and how you work. Matthew 10, it goes all the way down to little things. Matthew 10, 42, whoever gives one of these little ones, even a cup of cold water because he's my disciple, truly I say to you, he will by no means lose his reward. That concept of losing reward, like in 2 John verse 8, these phrases are about you will get a reward. It's stated in the inverse. Christ can't wait to honor those who honor him. And you live by that even in your temporal sanctuary. You teach people the very words of Galatians 5. You sow to the flesh, you reap from the flesh corruption. And you also then quote that, but you sow to the Spirit, you reap from the Spirit, right? Eternal life. There's some kind of comeback in the next life. 1 Corinthians chapter 4, verse 5. Don't pronounce judgment before the time, before the Lord comes, who will bring to light the things now hidden in darkness and will disclose the purposes of the heart. Now, Paul made it a practice to give people an affirmation. He judges their work in chapter 16 of this very same book. And he says, if they've done good, you better praise them. Just like the Proverbs say, Proverbs 31, the woman who fears the Lord is to be praised. So praise people for what they do. Acknowledge them and give them their due. And that's an act of judgment. But he's saying you can't go all the way because you don't know their motives. But one day, God's going to reveal their motives. And it says he'll bring to light what's hidden in darkness and disclose the purposes of their heart. Then each one will receive his commendation, right? The commendation comes with a reward. God will then honor them. Commendation from God. So I'm all about giving people accolades, giving them a reward, giving them a raise, giving them whatever. That's good and you should. But I really can't give them the full extent of what they've earned because only God knows that. I can't. God's looking at this sermon, let's just say. I'm preaching this sermon. You don't know my motives. You don't know my motives when I say stuff that you think, oh, I wish you wouldn't have said that. God knows my motives, right? Now, sometimes I say stuff that can't be redeemed by a good motive, but sometimes I say things that God says, I know he went over the top, but his motive, that's why he's zealous for my honor. Or when I just said something, whatever, it's just neutral. But God's saying, I know what he's doing. I know I even leaned into this sermon, right? My study, I could have studied a lot this week for myself. Right? Or just so that someone in the lobby doesn't just win an argument with me because I'm full of myself. Or God's going to say, well, here's how I'm going to reward PM for doing what he did in the pulpit that week. God is going to reward. You honor him, he'll honor you. All the way down to the motives of your heart. And all of that's being stored up. Or it's not. Back to our passage. It says, what is due in the body, in this life, right? Whether good or evil. 1 Corinthians chapter 3, I'll close with this. 1 Corinthians chapter 3. It's the only place I have to go that I know is already under the belt of the Corinthians in understanding this concept, evil. Okay, evil. If I do something that is not good, it's wrong, it's evil. As a Christian, in my Christian life, I know this, I'm going to get kicked around by the Holy Spirit because he's really good at conviction of his children. But I've been taught in every other chapter of the New Testament that my sin has been pinned to the cross, paid for, paid in full. Or I can go back to the Old Testament. When God forgives sins, how does he do it? He separated me from my sins as far as the east is from the west. Psalm 103, that's great truth. And I'm banking on that. There's no condemnation for Christ. Oh, praise God, the great relief of forgiveness. Then how in the world is there any kind of concern about doing wrong, right? That in essence, as we'll see in this passage, is the fact that I didn't do right. And when you don't do right, it's called falling short. It's called wrong. It's not right. It's the sin of omission. And it can come in varying degrees. This passage, confessedly, starting in verse 9, is about Paul's work to the Corinthian church. For we are, this is 1 Corinthians 3, verse 9, we are God's fellow workers. You are God's field and building. Now, this is about the corporate church and his work in it. Drop down to verse 16 to prove it. Do you not know that you are God's temple? God's Spirit dwells in you. And you see the footnote there in the ESV after the word you, the first you in verse 16, and it's got the fact that this is a plural second person pronoun because in formal English, at least, unless you're in the South, it doesn't differentiate between singular you and plural you. Now, you've learned in Sunday school that your body is the temple of the Holy Spirit, and you're right because elsewhere he says that. It's coming up later in this book in 1 Corinthians. But here, he's talking about the church itself is a building or a temple, and the Holy Spirit dwells corporately there within that church. And he starts by saying, you know what? I and Sosthenes, we are here working among you. And he says, according to the grace, verse 10, of God given to me, an apostle, a skilled builder, master builder even, I laid a foundation. You can read about it in the book of Acts. I came in, I shared the gospel. Now I left because I'm a missionary, a traveling missionary. Someone else is building on it.

0: Now let each one take care how he builds upon it. So the analogy is based on him coming to a city, starting a church, founding the church by sharing the proper biblical gospel, then going on to the next city and people having to come on in after him and teach that. And we have some people there who we know about, even in the book of Acts, that start to take leadership responsibilities. By the time we get to 2 Corinthians, we know there's a lot of people that have swooped in and led in really bad ways. So this is a warning. Be careful how you do that. Then he says, no one can lay a foundation, verse 11, other than that which is laid, that is Christ Jesus, which he's going to boast about, saying, you know what, I'm the only one that could have started your Christian life if I was the evangelist in your life. And in a sense, you may have many mentors, but only one father in the sense that I led you guys to Christ. Now, if anyone, verse 12, builds on the foundation with gold, silver, precious stones, and wood, hay, and straw, each one's work will become manifest, for the day will disclose it, because it'll be revealed by fire, and the fire will test what sort of work each one has done. Now, confessedly, this is about the people that are investing in the church, and it's a leadership statement, which it doesn't just mean that they're the senior preachers. I mean, it can be the disciples, can be the small group leaders, whatever. It's people that are investing and trying to speak New Testament truth in this church before even the New Testament was fully codified. So I get that. But does the principle come all the way down to us? There's not a Corinthian that read this or had it read to them that wasn't thinking, ooh, gulp, that applies to me too, because I'm a father teaching my children, I'm a participant trying to encourage other Christians, or I'm just thinking about how I live my Christian life because this applies to us. So I'm just at least acknowledging the original context, but the principle, we can't wiggle our way out from it. Verse 13 says, so I got good things and then not good things. I got silver, gold, silver, precious stones, and wood, hay, and straw. But there's this thing, capital D, that's an English convention, but there's a day, because it got a definite article in front of it, the day is going to disclose it. What day is that? That's the day I'm going to stand before God, the bema seat of Christ, the judgment seat of Christ, and it'll be revealed by fire. Now, when you start having your Catholic uncle say, right there is purgatory, baby, you're going to get burned. You're going to suffer for a long time in this place called purgatory. Please just know this. When you do a good deed, a diamond doesn't drop from your armpit. Doesn't happen, right? When you do a bad deed, right, it doesn't leave a 2x4 on the sofa. No, that doesn't happen. This is an analogy. There's no burning of your body in the afterlife or the intermediate state. It's not going to happen. Just like the deeds themselves are not material. This is an analogy that if you had a big pile up here of 2x4s and hay and leaves and branches, and then you had within it bars of gold and silver and some gems, if you want to separate those two, I guess you could take a torch to it and torch it, and we'd be able to see at the end of that what was imperishable and what was perishable. And just like in Revelation chapter 1, when John has this appearance of Christ, his eyes are like fire. So in that sense, we have this picture of Christ. Now, you stand before Christ. It's reminiscent of Hebrews 4:12 or 4:13, actually, that everything is laid naked before God, and one day you're going to die, and then comes the judgment. You're going to see, you're going to be seen, rather, in evaluation by Christ. And what's left here are the good things. Well, what about the bad things? Verse 14, if the work that anyone has built on the foundation survives, he will receive a reward. Well, that's what we've been talking about. Verse 15, if anyone's work is burned up, he will suffer loss, though he himself will be saved, but only as through fire. In other words, he's done some things that aren't good, aren't right. They're burned up. Why? Well, they were burned up on the cross, not in purgatory, but he will suffer loss. I thought there was no suffering. Well, you are going to suffer. What kind of suffering? The suffering of loss. Well, that's not much suffering. Well, it's some suffering, but what I should care about is the stuff that can endure. The stuff where thieves can't break in and steal it, and nothing can happen to this investment. It is absolutely secure, protected, as Peter put it, by the power of God, reserved in heaven for me. Now, here's the thing. If you spend time doing stuff that you know you shouldn't do, all you're going to do is miss out on investing, and you're going to get to the end of your life, you're going to say, I know I should have shared my faith. I was too busy doing this, that, and the other, and the guilt of this led me to that, and then I didn't do this, and I couldn't even pick up my Bible because of this, and I didn't lead here when I should have. And you will get to the end of your life, and all you're going to do is pull out your spiritual calculator and say, you know, it would have been a whole different story walking through the gates of the kingdom had I just done what the preachers and my disciples were telling me to do from the beginning, and I didn't do it. And you will suffer loss. And look me up, please look me up 100 years from now and see if there's not one of us that's not going to suffer some kind of loss on that day. And the only way to prevent that is like every week. How about every morning? to wake up and say, I know what the fruit of light consists in. And now today I'm going to wake up and discern what is pleasing to the Lord. Because if I can honor the Lord with those things, not only is that the highest achievement of all, honoring the Lord, but he's going to honor me. And one day that's going to matter. If you think it doesn't matter, you're wrong. It's going to matter. And you need to know. I mean, from Chrysostom and Origen all the way through Ryle and Edwards and all the rest. Everyone's been preaching this and teaching this until lately when it's kind of fallen out of favor, it seems. And it's time for us to get back to what the Bible teaches. Don't let your theology make you read the Bible wrong. I mean, it matters. Now, anytime I teach about good deeds and press you on that and you go out of here going, I got to do good. I'm all about that as long as you don't misunderstand the fundamental thing. Over here, justification. There's not a single good work that'll get you out of the slavery to sin. Not your good work, at least. There was a good work, and it's the death of Christ on the cross that canceled your sin. It's the life of Christ that fulfilled all righteousness. For please, do not confuse justification with sanctification. You are saved not by any work that you do. Will you be rewarded for good works? Absolutely. And if you're afraid of that, if you're afraid of that because you think, I'm going to be jealous, you will not be jealous. There's a little book out on envy you should read sometime. You will not be envious in the kingdom. The hierarchy of angels out of prison. Is there a hierarchy of angels? There are archangels, there are seraphim, there are cherubim, there are low-ranking angels, and you know what? None of them are complaining about it, and no one's jealous. No one's envious, no one covets. And there's not going to be any of that in the kingdom. But what we should care about now is honoring the Lord enough for him to start honoring us. And what we're doing now is knowing our entrance into this whole thing. Man, that's we can't do anything about that. We're trusting the Lord Jesus Christ, not only to empower us to live for him this week, but we got in this thing because he did it all. You brought nothing to the equation for your salvation but your sin. He has brought it all. He lived in your place. He died in your place. He rose again to vindicate the fact that he has done exactly what he said he would do. Present himself as the sacrifice that is adequate for our sin. It's finished. 100% included. But don't leave here saying, well, that's all that matters. No, it's the main thing that matters for sure. But God wants you to get up from your knees of thanksgiving and say, you know what? Let's live for him this week.
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That was Francesca Battistelli, and you're listening to The Pilgrim. We pray that anything you hear on this station would help you in a world that is constantly giving us every reason to complain, to stress out, that Pilgrim Radio would be the place that would help you exhale, right? Just if you've been holding your breath because life is crazy and so are people. Let's just exhale together as we remember God is so faithful. Up next, Stephen Curtis Chapman with Do It Again.

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And that was Brandon Heath, and you're on Pilgrim Radio. And you know, here's another Pilgrim mindset for your day. You don't have to carry everything with you. You know, some things were meant to be surrendered along the way. Worry and bitterness, the need to control what happens next. Lay those things down before God. We've got a long road ahead, friend. Let's travel light and let's keep following Jesus.

You're listening to Pilgrim Radio. We're your companion for the way. And you know, the late New York pastor David Wilkerson once said, when God calls you to something, he is not always calling you to succeed. He's calling you to obey. The success of the calling, David Wilkerson went on to say, that success of the calling, it is up to him, but the obedience is up to you. I pray that speaks into your life today. I've got Sons of Sunday up next. They remind us that God's ways are higher than ours. Let's listen.

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1: If we say that we're living lives of faith and dependence on God, but we're not praying as a constant habit of life, believing, agreeing with God about what he says is true, then we're lying to ourselves. If we are not prayerful, we will not be dependent. And if we are not dependent, our trust will be on ourselves instead of on God. And that can change in a New York minute. And that's why this has to be renewed day by day and moment by moment.
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Here's a daily devotional from Johnny Erickson Tada's book, Pearls of Great Price, from Matthew 6, verses 19 to 21. Do not store up for yourselves treasures on earth, where moth and rust destroy, and where thieves break in and steal. But store up for yourselves treasures in heaven, where moth and rust do not destroy, and where thieves do not break in and steal. For where your treasure is, there your heart will be also. My friend Charlotte Sherman will turn 91 today. I first met Randy and Charlotte through Young Life when they served on the local committee. They prayed for hundreds of young people in the Baltimore area who came to Christ. Many years ago, Mr. and Mrs. Sherman sold their beautiful Maryland farm and moved into a retirement community. They took as many photos, furniture, and mementos as they could squeeze into their apartment. After about 11 years, Randy began a long struggle with chronic pneumonia. Unfortunately, it meant a second move into a much smaller assisted living unit. It was nowhere near as spacious as their other apartment, and Charlotte found herself getting rid of lots of stuff, as she put it. My heart broke to think of her selling their furniture and giving away family treasures. When I asked her over the phone how she was able to manage it, she said with a smile, "All these earthly treasures will disappear one day anyway. I know my real treasure is in heaven." I couldn't see her, but I could picture the twinkle in her blue eyes. What an inspiration. Americans are experts at accumulating stuff. Earthly things can sink anchors deep into our hearts. We feel we could never live without that new exercise equipment, that second car, or the department store charge card. What are the possessions you treasure in life? Let Charlotte Sherman inspire you today. Find ways you can downsize. It's the sure way to upgrade devotion to Christ in your heart. Lord Jesus, may the way I deal with stuff in my life reflect how you and you alone are my treasure. From Johnny Erickson Tada's book, Pearls of Great Price, on Pilgrim Radio.

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Today, Spencer Dahlke is sitting down with Ray Dillman. 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
3: 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I'm Tom Hess, your reader, and for the next half hour, we're going to continue our way through Holiness, a book by J.C. Ryle. These came from sermons preached back in the 1870s, and we are now in our 29th installment. The church which Christ builds. It was Jesus who said in Matthew 16:18, "Upon this rock I will build my church, and the gates of hell shall not prevail against it." This is that church to which belong the Lord's gracious promises of preservation, continuance, protection, and final glory. "Whatsoever," says Hooker, "we read in Scripture concerning the endless love and saving mercy which God shows towards his churches, the only proper subject thereof is this church, which we are properly terming the mystical body of Christ. Small and despised as the true church may be in this world, it is precious and honorable in the sight of God. The temple of Solomon, in all of its glory, was mean and contemptible in comparison with that church which is built upon a rock. I trust the things I have been saying will sink down into the minds of all who read this paper. See that you hold sound doctrine upon the subject of the church. A mistake here may lead on to dangerous and soul-ruining errors. The church which is made up of true believers is the church for which we, who are ministers, are specially ordained to preach. The church which comprises all who repent and believe the gospel is the church to which we desire you to belong. Our work isn't done, and our hearts are not satisfied until you are made a new creature and are a member of the one true church. Outside of the church which is built on the rock, there can be no salvation." I pass on to the second point to which I propose to invite your attention. Our text contains not merely a building, but a builder. The Lord Jesus Christ declares, "I will build my church." The true church of Christ is tenderly cared for by all the three persons of the Blessed Trinity. In the plan of salvation revealed in the Bible, beyond doubt, God the Father chooses, God the Son redeems, and God the Holy Spirit sanctifies every member of Christ's mystical body. God the Father, God the Son, and God the Holy Spirit. Three persons and one God to cooperate for the salvation of every saved soul. This is truth which ought never to be forgotten. Nevertheless, there is a peculiar sense in which the help of the church is laid on the Lord Jesus Christ. He is peculiarly and preeminently the Redeemer and Savior of the church. Therefore it is that we find him saying in our text, "I will build. The work of my building is my special work." It is Christ who calls the members of the church in due time. They are the called of Jesus Christ, as described in Romans chapter 1, verse 6. It is Christ who quickens them. The Son quickens whom he will. It's in John chapter 5, verse 21. It is Christ who washes away their sins. He has loved us and washed us from our sins in his own blood. Revelation chapter 1, verse 5. It is Christ who gives them peace. "Peace I leave with you, my peace I give unto you." John 14:27. It is Christ who gives them eternal life. John chapter 10, verse 28 says, "I give unto them eternal life, and they shall never perish." It is Christ who grants them repentance. Him has God exalted to be a prince and a savior, to give repentance. Acts 5:31. It is Christ who enables them to become God's children. To as many as received him, to them gave he power to become the sons of God. It's John 1:12. It is Christ who carries on the work within them when it is begun. "Because I live, you shall live also." John 14:19. In short, it has pleased the Father that in Christ should all fullness dwell. He is the author and finisher of faith. He is the life. He is the head. From him every joint and member of the mystical body of Christians is supplied. Through him they are strengthened for duty. By him they are kept from falling. He shall preserve them to the end and present them faultless before the Father's throne with exceedingly great joy. He is all things in all believers. This little collection of verses from John tells a story in one or two sentences, doesn't it? The mighty agent by whom the Lord Jesus Christ carries out this work in the members of his church is without doubt the Holy Spirit. He it is who applies Christ and his benefits to the soul. He it is who is ever renewing, awakening, convincing, leading to the cross, transforming, taking out of the world stone after stone and adding it to the mystical building. But the great chief builder who has undertaken to execute the work of redemption and bring it to completion is the Son of God, the Word who was made flesh. It is Jesus Christ who builds. In building the true church, the Lord Jesus condescends to use many subordinate instruments: the ministry of the gospel, the circulation of the scriptures, the friendly rebuke, the word spoken in season, the drawing influence of afflictions. All are means and appliances by which his work is carried on, and the Spirit conveys life to souls. But Christ is the great superintending architect, ordering, guiding, directing all that is done. Paul may plant and Apollos water, but God gives the increase. Ministers may preach and writers may write, but the Lord Jesus Christ alone can build, and except he builds, the work stands still. Great is the wisdom wherewith the Lord Jesus Christ builds his church. All is done at the right time and in the right way. Each stone in its turn is put in its right place. Sometimes he chooses great stones, and sometimes he chooses small stones. Sometimes the work goes on fast, and sometimes it goes on slowly. Man is frequently impatient. and thinks that nothing is going on, nothing is being done. But man's time is not God's time. 1,000 years in his sight are but as a single day. The great builder makes no mistakes. He knows what he is doing. He sees the end from the beginning. He works by a perfect, unalterable, and certain plan. The mightiest conceptions of architects, like Michelangelo and Wren, I guess that's Christopher Wren, are mere trifling and child's play in comparison with Christ's wise counsels respecting his church. Great is the condescension and mercy which Christ exhibits in building his church. He often chooses the most unlikely and roughest stones and fits them into a most excellent work. He despises none, and he rejects none on account of former sins and past transgressions. He often makes Pharisees and publicans become pillars of his house. He delights to show mercy. He often takes the most thoughtless and ungodly and transforms them into polished corners of his spiritual temple. Great is the power which Christ displays in building his church. He carries on his work in spite of opposition from the world, the flesh, and the devil. In storm, in tempest, through troublous times, silently, quietly, without noise, without stir, without excitement, the building progresses like Solomon's temple. Isaiah 43:13, I will work, he declares, and who shall let it? The children of this world take little or no interest in the building of the church. They care nothing for the conversion of souls. What are broken spirits and penitent hearts to them? What is conviction of sin or faith in the Lord Jesus to them? It's all foolishness in their eyes. But while the children of this world care nothing, there is joy in the presence of the angels of God. For the preserving of the true church, the laws of nature have oftentimes been suspended. For the good of that church, all the providential dealings of God in this world are ordered and arranged for the elect's sake. Wars are brought to an end, and peace is given to a nation. Statesmen, rulers, emperors, kings, presidents, heads of governments have their schemes and their plans and think them of vast importance. But there is another work going on of infinitely greater moment for which they are only the axes and saws in God's hands. Isaiah 10:15. That work is the erection, the building of Christ's spiritual temple and gathering in of living stones into the one true church. We ought to feel deeply thankful that the building of the true church is laid on the shoulders of one that is mighty. If the work depended on man, it would soon stand still. But blessed be God, the work is in the hands of a builder who never fails to accomplish his designs. Christ is the Almighty Builder. He will carry on his work, though nations and visible churches may not know their duty. Christ will never fail. That which he has undertaken, he will certainly accomplish. Now I pass on to the third point, which I propose to consider, the foundation upon which this church is built. The Lord Jesus Christ tells us, upon this rock will I build my church. What did the Lord Jesus Christ mean when he spoke of this foundation? Did he mean the Apostle Peter to whom he was speaking? I think assuredly not. I can see no reason, if he meant Peter, why he didn't just say, upon thee will I build my church. If he had meant Peter, he would surely have said, I will build my church on thee, as plainly as he said, to thee will I give the keys. No, it was not the person of the Apostle Peter, but the good confession which the Apostle had just made. It was not Peter, the erring, unstable man, but the mighty truth which the Father had revealed to Peter. It was the truth concerning Jesus Christ himself which was on the rock. It was Christ's mediatorship and Christ's messiahship. It was the blessed truth that Jesus was the promised Savior, the true surety, the real intercessor between God and man. This was the rock, and this the foundation upon which the Church of Christ was to be built. The foundation of the true church was laid at a mighty cost. It needed that the Son of God should take our nature upon him, and in that nature live, suffer, and die, not for his own sins, but for ours. It needed that, in that nature, Christ should go to the grave and rise again. It needed that, in that nature, Christ should go up to heaven, to sit at the right hand of God, having obtained eternal redemption for all his people. No other foundation could have met the necessities of lost, guilty, corrupt, weak, and helpless sinners. That foundation, once obtained, is very strong. It can bear the weight of the sins of all the world. It has borne that weight of all the sins of all the believers who have built on it. Sins of thought, sins of the imagination, sins of the heart, sins of the head, sins which everyone has seen, and sins which no man knows, sins against God, and sins against man, sins of all kinds and descriptions. That mighty rock can bear the weight of all these sins and not give way. The mediatorial office of Christ is a remedy sufficient for all the sins of all the world. To this one foundation, every member of Christ's true church is joined. In many things, believers are disunited and disagreed. In the matter of their soul's foundation, they are all of one mind. Whether Episcopalians or Presbyterians, Baptists or Methodists, believers all meet at one point. They are all built on the rock. Ask where they get their peace and hope and joyful expectation of good things to come. You will find that all flows from that one mighty source, Christ, the mediator between God and man, and the office that Christ holds as the high priest and surety of sinners. Look to your foundation. If you would know whether or not you are a member of the one true church, it is a point that may be known to yourself. Your public worship we can see, but we cannot see whether you are personally built upon that rock. Your attendance at the Lord's table we can see, but we cannot see whether you are joined to Christ and one with Christ and Christ in you. Take heed that you make no mistake about your own personal salvation. See that your own soul is upon the rock. Without this, all else is nothing. Without this, you will never stand in the day of judgment. Better 1,000 times in that day to be found in a cottage upon the rock than in a palace on the sand. I proceed in the fourth place to speak of the implied trials of the church to which our text refers. There is mention made of the gates of hell, and by that expression we are meant to understand the power of the prince of hell, even the devil. The history of Christ's true church has always been one of conflict and war. It has been constantly assailed by a deadly enemy, Satan, the prince of this world. The devil hates the true church of Christ with an undying hatred. He is ever stirring up opposition against all its members. He is ever urging the children of this world to do his will and to injure and harass the people of God. If he cannot bruise the head, he will bruise the heel. If he cannot rob believers of heaven, he will vex them in the way. Warfare with the powers of hell has been the experience of the whole body of Christ for 6,000 years. It has always been a bush burning, though not consumed, a woman fleeing into the wilderness, but not swallowed up. You can read about those in Exodus 3:2 and Revelation 12, verses 6 and 16. The visible churches have their times of prosperity and seasons of peace, but never has there been a time of peace for the true church. Its conflict is perpetual. Its battle never ends. Warfare with the powers of hell is the experience of every individual member of the true church. Each has to fight. What are the lives of all the saints but records of battles? What were such men as Paul and James and Peter and John and Polycarp and Chrysostom and Augustine and Luther and Calvin and Latimer and Baxter, but soldiers engaged in a constant warfare? Sometimes the persons of the saints have been assailed, and sometimes their property. Sometimes they have been harassed by calumnies and slanders, and sometimes by open persecution. But in one way or another, the devil has been continually warring against the church. The gates of hell have been continually assaulting the people of Christ. We who preach the gospel can hold out to all who come to Christ exceeding great and precious promises. 2 Peter 1, verse 4. We can offer boldly to you, in our Master's name, the peace of God which passes all understanding, which cannot be explained. Mercy, free grace, and full salvation are offered to everyone who will come to Christ and believe on Him. But we promise you no peace with the world or with the devil. We warn you, on the contrary, that there must be warfare so long as you are in the body. We would not keep you back or deter you from Christ's service, but we would have you count the cost and fully understand what Christ's service entails. Marvel not at the enmity of the gates of hell. If you were of the world would love its own. So long as the world is the world and the devil, so long there must be warfare, and believers in Christ must be soldiers. The world hated Christ, and the world will hate true Christians. As long as the earth stands, as the great reformer Martin Luther said, Cain will go on murdering Abel so long as the church is on earth. Cain will go on murdering Abel so long as the church is on earth. So be prepared for the enmity of the gates of hell. Put on the whole armor of God. The Tower of David contains 1,000 bucklers, all ready for the use of God's people. The weapons of our warfare have been tried by millions of poor sinners like ourselves and have never been found to fail. Be patient under the enmity of the gates of hell. It is all working together for your good. It tends to sanctify. It will keep you awake. It will make you humble. It will drive you nearer to the Lord Jesus Christ. It will wean you from this world. It will help to make you pray more. Above all, it will make you long for heaven. It will teach you to say with heart as well as lips, Come, Lord Jesus, thy kingdom come. Be not cast down by the enmity of hell, the warfare of the true child of God is as much a mark of grace as the inward peace which he enjoys. No cross, no crown. No conflict, no saving Christianity. Blessed are you, said our Lord Jesus Christ, when men shall revile you and persecute you and say all manner of evil against you falsely for my sake. If you're never persecuted for religion's sake and all men speak well of you, you may well doubt whether you belong to the church on the rock. There remains one thing more to be considered: the security of the true church of Christ. There is a glorious promise given by the builder: the gates of hell shall not prevail. He who cannot lie has pledged his word that all the powers of hell shall never overthrow his church. It shall continue and stand in spite of every assault. It shall never be overcome. All other created things perish and pass away, but not the church, which is built on the rock. Empires have risen and fallen in rapid succession: Egypt, Assyria, Babylon, Persia, Tyre, Carthage, Rome, Greece, Venice. Where are all these now? They were all the creations of man's hand and have passed away. But the true church of Christ lives on. The mightiest cities have become heaps of ruins. The broad walls of Babylon have sunk to the ground. The palaces of Nineveh are covered with mounds of dust. The 100 gates of Thebes are only matters of history. Tyre is a place where fishermen hang their nets. Carthage is a desolation. And yet all this time, the true church stands. The gates of hell do not prevail against it. The earliest visible churches have in many cases decayed and perished. Where is the church of Ephesus and the church of Antioch? Where is the church of Alexandria and the church of Constantinople? Where are the Corinthian and Philippian and Thessalonian churches? Where indeed are they all? They departed from the word of God. They were proud of their bishops and synods and ceremonies and learning and antiquity. They did not glory in the true cross of Christ. They did not hold fast the gospel. They did not give the Lord Jesus his rightful office or faith its rightful place. They are now among the things that have been. Their candlestick has been taken away. But all this time, the true church has lived on. Has the true church been oppressed in one country? It has fled to another. Has it been trampled on and oppressed in one soil? It has taken root and flourished in some other climate. Fire, sword, prisons, fines, penalties have never been able to destroy its vitality. Its persecutors have died and gone to their own place, but the word of God has lived and grown and multiplied. Weak as this true church may appear to the eye of man, it is an anvil which has broken many a hammer in times past and perhaps will break many more before the end. He that lays hands on it is touching the apple of his eye. That's found in Zechariah chapter 2, verse 8. The promise of our text is true of the whole body of the true church. Christ will never be without a witness in the world. He has had a people in the worst of times. He had 7,000 in Israel, even in the days of Ahab. There are some now, I believe, in the dark places of the Roman and Greek churches who, in spite of much weakness, are serving Christ. The devil may rage horribly. the church in some countries may be brought exceedingly low, but the gates of hell shall never entirely prevail. The promise of our text is true of every individual member of the church. Some of God's people have been so much cast down and disquieted that they have despaired of their safety. Some have fallen sadly as David and Peter did. Some have departed from the faith for a time like Cranmer and Jewel. Many have been tried by cruel doubts and fears, but all have got safe home at last. The youngest as well as the oldest, the weakest as well as the strongest, and so it will be to the end. Can you prevent tomorrow's sun from rising? Can you prevent the tide in the Bristol Channel from ebbing and flowing? Can you prevent the planets moving in their respective orbits? Then, and then alone, can you prevent the salvation of any believer, however feeble, the final safety of any living stone in that church, which is built upon the rock, however small or insignificant that stone may appear? The true church is Christ's body. And with that, we have run out of time. We're reading Holiness by J.C. Ryle on Reader's Choice. May the Lord be with you.
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0: Today on Pilgrim Radio's His People, Ray Dillman on disciplined spiritual leadership as godly men.
1: We are not meant to do things alone. God made us to be relational. He made us to work together. And so the cohort structure is a group of men, and men will talk about things with each other in a different way than if women were present. So getting men together and having them discuss biblical truths and having them pray for each other, they will open up about some of their, issues that they would not do in other settings and they could not do by themselves.
0: Ray Dillman, next. On today's program, we'll meet retired U.S. Army Major Ray Dillman, who will tell us about Discipled Warriors Ministry, which God led him to start not long ago. Out of that has come the Discipled Warriors Handbook, designed for men who desire to deepen their ability to follow Jesus while engaged in spiritual warfare. Join us as Spencer Dahlke talks with Major Ray Dillman.
2: Yeah, I guess we'll just to kick off our discussion a little bit, would you tell us a little bit about yourself, particularly how God led you through your military service, through your professorship, and into this particular ministry that you're working with today?
1: Got into the military. Out of high school, I was an athlete in high school. I went to college for a year, and I was a terrible student. I did not play athletics in college, and I probably should have, but horrible student. I woke up one day and I realized that I needed to grow up. This is the Holy Spirit speaking to me, by the way. This is, I have to grow up. I was wasting my parents' money going to college, and I was just very immature, and I knew it. Thankfully, God reminded me of that, and I thought, well, where could I grow up? I went down to the military recruiting office and joined the Army that day, and so. I had no intention of making it a career. I thought I'll do 4 years, I'll grow up, I'll come back, and I'll finish up my degree that way. I got in, and I was good at it. At least the jobs that I was given the opportunity to do, it made sense to me. It was clear left and right limits, like good athletic coaches, the military has a clearly defined chain of command. You just do what you're told and do it to the best of your ability, and things seem to work out. So I ended up being a career. I was enlisted for almost 7 years, and I went back to school on a scholarship to finish my degree, and then went back in and did 23 years of active duty service. Green Beret was one of the assignments. I was also in Ranger Regiment for a few years, professor at West Point, commander of Sniper School, various other things. It was a good career for me. It worked for me. Following that, I had no idea what I was going to do when I was retiring, but I knew it was time to retire. This is another God thing. There was a moment when I was discussing future particular assignments, and I could, in my mind's eye, I could see a chalkboard, God writing on the chalkboard, time to get out. And I thought, okay, well, it's time to get out then. So, I suspect it was just time. It was time for me to really give more to my family. Maybe that was the time. I don't know why, but it was time for me to get out. So I listened to that, ended up following the military, started working at Mid-America Christian University, primarily administration, but I did some professor stuff as well, part-time professor. And that's in 2023, the president of the university called me into his office, and my job was to deal with our accreditation for the university. So it was an important job dealing with accrediting bodies and whatnot. And I thought he wanted to talk about that. And he called me in, and I, of course, I had books and I was all ready to show him where we were at. He said, no, I don't want to talk about that. And I said, okay, what would you like to talk about? And he said, do you like your job?

0: no idea that this was going to turn out to be discipled warriors, this ministry. But I knew that what God was telling me was a lot. And so I just started trying to capture everything that when I had time to in a notebook. The following week after that, my wife and I went on vacation. And in between doing vacation things, I was still writing down. A few days into it, she was waking up from a nap and I was at a table just writing. She said, "What are you doing?" And I said, "Well, I'm still trying to capture all the stuff God's telling me to do." And she goes, "What is this going to be?" And I said, "I don't know what it is, but it's full time and I'm going to have to like leave the university in order to pull this off." Thankfully, she supported that. So finally got back, I went into the president's office and I said, "I don't know exactly what all this is, but I'm going to have to leave." And he said, "Okay." He was okay with that. And I said, "Do I give a 2 weeks notice?" He said, no, you're not the position that's a 2 week notice position. You're the position that we have to get somebody to backfill you before you can leave position. And I was like, "Oh, okay, I understand. It's not, you just can't hire someone off the street to do it." And so that took about a month to find a proper replacement. And finally, so I left. And then the rest of that 2023, I was just putting this ministry together. By then, I had an idea of what the name was going to be, kind of the map of it, where, you know, the intent of it. And of course, along the way, God was showing me how the military background, the administrative background, the teaching background, all that stuff played into this ministry and what it was supposed to do. We ran, we offer the ministry to local churches. And we ran our first one in January 2024. And from that, the book started to get developed from that. Those lessons given in January 2024 turned into a podcast. Then they were turned into Wednesday night studies. And then finally compounded in a book and the book offered. And the book then allows us to go into a church for a one day. We call it a cohort kickoff. Men attend. I give them kind of the 30,000 foot view of what the ministry is and have them practice some of the, you know, major skills of the ministry. And then we give them the handbook. It's 26 lessons. They work on lesson one as a cohort together, overseeing, you know, that first day. And then the following 25 weeks, they meet once a week to go over each of the lessons. So it ends up being a 6 month program, for a group of men, roughly 10 men is a cohort size. And they go through each of the lessons together over a 6 month period. When they get together as a cohort, they spend roughly an hour, looking at biblical truths. So the setup is that men's, believers in Jesus get together to, seek biblical truths together. And they work with each other on that. Then each man goes around and says, praises God for one thing they've seen in this past week. What has God done for you this past week is praised. And then at least one thing that you want the other men in your cohort to pray for you in the upcoming week. And so there's a accountability kind of built in there for each of the men. And so what it does is it unites those men into, you know, a group, and they don't necessarily choose their group. It's, we let the Holy Spirit kind of choose a group, but it's the men form a tight bond, that they can spiritually grow together with.
1: Hmm. Yeah. I understand that your ministry kind of identifies the problem perhaps of many American men fighting spiritual warfare and engaging with their sin by themselves. Tell us a little bit about, yeah, like that observation. And of course, you mentioned your military experience really helped shape your vision for the ministry. Can you tie those two together for us? Yeah.
0: Sure, Spencer. So in the military, and again, it was in a lot of my career were in units we might term as tip of the spear units, units that we were definitely going to engage with the enemy, very closely. in those units, a standard rule is no one fights alone, right? There's, you know, the Rambo movies that's Hollywood. Nobody wins on the battlefield by themselves. It just, it,

0: This just doesn't happen that way. And if you find yourself by yourself on a battlefield, that's a real problem. You need to get back to your unit as quickly as possible. So you work as a team. Team is always better than I, right? It's always more important. Well, spiritual warfare is really no different than kinetic warfare or physical warfare that we fight, you know, in this world. Spiritual warfare is you are fighting a battle, and you are fighting it. We are born into spiritual warfare. This is not something that we call, you know, it's not something that we bring on ourselves. The enemy and the forces that support the enemy are after us the moment we're born, and will stay after us until the moment God takes us home. Right. And if you're for men, and look, I'm just as bad as any other man. If I'm driving around and I'm not quite sure where I'm at, I'm not lost. I'm just a little bit disoriented at the time, right? I'll quickly find my way. I'm not going to stop and ask directions when I was younger. I'll do it now. But that's the way men fight spiritual warfare. Well, what I'm dealing with is I don't really talk to other people about, you know, it's I'll fix this by myself. And while the power of Jesus can do anything, let's not ever underestimate that. We are not meant to do things alone. God made us to be relational. He made us to work together. And so the cohort structure is a group of men, and men will talk about things with each other in a different way than if women were present. So getting men together and having them discuss biblical truths and having them pray for each other, they will open up about some of their, you know, issues that they would not do in other settings and they could not do by themselves. And God talks to us not in many, in a multitude of ways. Sometimes our brothers in Christ can say something to us that make a giant difference in our lives. And at that moment, when that happens, that is God talking through our brother to us. That is a way to look at that. And of course, the Bible is full of verses that, you know, discuss the power of the group being better than the individual. So the idea of fighting spiritual warfare as a group of men rather than by yourself springs from the idea that in our kinetic warfare that we fight today, no one fights the battle on by themselves. Even a sniper, let's say, which is, you know, but a sniper is always has a spotter with the sniper. Sniper is not out by themselves. They always have a spotter with them, and oftentimes they have a third individual that is security for them as well. So it's nobody fights by themselves, and nor men should they fight their spiritual warfare by themselves.
1: Well, my guest today is Ray Dillman. He's a former Green Beret and a professor and founder of the Discipled Warriors Ministry, and of course, the author of the Discipled Warriors Handbook. I understand that you talk about three wolves, I guess, of spiritual warfare. Is that true? Is that a thing you talk about? And if so, what would those be?
0: Okay, so we know when the Bible specifies the enemy, right? We're talking about the devil, Satan, Lucifer, you know, what have you, right? But that's not the only enemy. There's, you know, the other fallen angels, the demons are they're part of, we'll call those the demonic horde, let's say, right? Another wolf that we have to fight is the world itself, this world, which is run by Satan and his minions, right? It is operated by them. So when we should not be surprised that the world props up things that are anti-God, things that are anti-biblical, there's numerous examples. I won't go to it, but the world is certainly a dark place in many ways. And we're fortunate in the United States that we are not as in a dark place as other places in the world. But there are other places in the world, Spencer, where if you go there, you can feel, you can sense and feel the evilness of the place there. And we see it in people, that are, Very selfish. They are not concerned about you. They're only concerned about them. But the world propagates that, right? In America, you know, pull yourself up by your bootstraps. You go get yours. It's about you. It's not about other people. It's that sort of idea. Then the third wolf that we have to fight is our very own flesh. We're born into sin, and we have to, our flesh battles the spirit. And that's a biblical thing. There's numerous verses about that. The flesh opposes the spirit. So we have three wolves that we're constantly fighting. One is the demonic powers in this world. We can't see them. They're spiritual, but we can see the effects of them. The world, which is set up to grind people down as much as possible. And again, we're fortunate. We live in a democracy. As much of a democracy as possible. Other places in the world, they don't have the same opportunities that we do. We don't have the same rights. They don't have the same freedoms. Most of the world is a very difficult place to live in compared to, and not that the United States is, you know, everybody, you know, has everything they want, everything they need. I'm not saying that we're, you know, a paradise. We're not, but we're a lot better off than most other places in the world. Even with those two things, we still have to argue with our flesh. So that desire to sin is really our flesh, and that's not ever going away, not while we're on this side of heaven. So those are the three wolves that we're having to watch out for and deal with at all times.
1: I've heard some men before kind of like make this claim, like, oh, I'm just a sinner. I'm just a sinner. I'm just going to keep sinning. And it sounds to me like it can be. Yeah, go ahead.
0: Yeah, I'm sorry. I interrupted Spencer. Please finish the talk. Yeah, say I'm just a sinner. I have heard this as well, but go ahead, finish your thought, please. I'm sorry.
1: Yeah, no, that's good. It sounds to me like it can sometimes come across as defeatist. I'm curious what your thoughts are about recognizing that we are still struggling against, the devil, the world, the flesh, while also not surrendering to them.
0: That's right. So, I think about it like this, Spencer. We're told that when we accept Jesus as our Lord and Savior, we get the Spirit of God in our hearts, right? Typically, that's what the Bible tells us. So God, this is, and we're talking big G here, right? We're talking, creator of the world, can do anything. He resides in our hearts, right? He gives us a new heart. We have a spiritual foundation that we can live from. Now, we become justified. That's what Paul would call it, a justification. Now, the rest of our lives, however much time we have here, we go through a sanctification process where we are made closer to the likeness of Jesus, the more spiritually mature we become. Okay, so we should see that the longer that you're a believer in Jesus, the longer that you're a follower of Jesus, you should be able to look back and say, you know, that sin that used to bother me 10 years ago, that sin doesn't bother me. Or I rarely get trapped by that sin anymore. So when we go back to the original question saying, I'm a sinner, well, yeah, but that's not the way to look at yourself, right? You have God living in you. He didn't get defeated. God overcomes anything. And we are also told that with God, all things are possible, right? And certainly there are miracles going on, continue to go on in this life. And just open up your eyes and pay attention to them. So while we will never fully overcome sin in this life, we should have victory. If you are a believer and if you're a disciple of Jesus, you should have victory in your life. And that's how we're salt and light in this world. People should look at us and say, I want that. Whatever Spencer has, that's what I want. I want that. I want, because it emanates from us, our joy, our strength, our foundation. We're not led, we're not pushed around by the latest fad or anything like that. We know who we are. We know what we're here to do. We are focused. We're joyful. When things don't go the way we want them to, we don't get all, quitter's attitude, kicking dirt. Oh, no, you know, God doesn't love me. No, it's, we don't know his will about everything, but we know that if he loves us and he never stops, he says, you know, if you're once you're grafted into the family, you're part of the family. You don't lose that. Again, this is God. This is the supreme being of everything. He doesn't need us. He wants us, right? And he empowers us. We have to learn to tap into what he's, the not only the spiritual gifts that he's given us, but the power that pushes those spiritual gifts, how to tap into that and then have victory, because we gain ground for the kingdom, for his kingdom. That's our whole job, gain ground for his kingdom. And again, does he need us to gain ground for his kingdom? He doesn't. He wants us to gain ground. He wants us to partner with him to gain ground for his kingdom, right? And be a part of his family. And if we think, I being a dad now, right? And now I'm a granddad. When you see your children or your grandchildren, when they're little and they do things, you can see when they're going to make mistakes, right? It's here it is. They're about to make a mistake. We don't stop them because they have to learn from it. And then it becomes a learning lesson. Well, here's how we do this and here's how we overcome. When my boys were young, I didn't need them to mow the lawn with me, but I enjoyed it. And I knew that someday they'd have to mow their own lawn. So I've got to teach them how to mow the lawn and show them how to do it the right way so that, you know, someday they can do it by themselves. In fact, the teaching took more time. I mean, me being patient with them while we're doing lawn work or whatever took a lot of time on my part. But now they are self-sufficient. They can handle their own lawns, and they can do that because their dad was patient and taught them that way. In some ways, that's how I see God with us. He doesn't need us to mow his lawn, but he enjoys just spending time with us, right? To do that. He, for whatever reason, he loves us and wants to spend time with us, but he also wants us to be fully functional so that when he sends us out to go take ground, we can do that. And we don't feel like we're going to lose or we're too weak. I'm not prepared or anything like that. If he sends you out to go do something, he's giving you the power to go do it. Go do it.
1: I understand that. Well, I'll ask this first, I guess, before we just kind of jump along. But how then, as men living life together, doing spiritual battle together, as part of your ministry, how do you encourage men to be good examples of God's love to each other, of God's grace to each other? What does that look like as a community of men together?
0: Well, so one of the tenets of the handbook, one of the tenets of being a Christian is, I'll say it like this. When asked what the greatest commandment was, Jesus said, love God, love others, right? We display that with other men by being patient with our other men, by listening to other men. One of the things that the ministry does is each man gets to lead at least one lesson, probably two or three lessons within that handbook. And one of the things that we learn to do is that when you're not in charge, you support the person that's in charge. You make sure that person is successful. They likewise, when you're in the lead, when you're leading the lesson, they make sure that you are successful. That's not, people wouldn't characterize that as love, but it is showing love to others. You're not undermining someone. You're making sure they're successful. When we listen to each other's prayers and we follow through with it on like the week after, you know, a meeting or something, then the very next week I might say, hey, how did your aunt that had surgery last week, did that go okay? You know, and then we go, yeah, it was really good. Or for other guys in my ministry, how is your alcohol consumption going? Are you doing better with it? Is it lower than it was? And we can be honest about these things. And over time, my own cohort, we've been together now 2.5 years. We've met basically every week for 2.5 years. We know each other quite well. And we talk to each other in very plain language, and encourage each other in very plain language. And so, but we what unifies us, and we don't have similar personalities. We are quite different as a group of men, but we all want to study the Word together. We all do that as to the best of our abilities. We talk about the Word together. So that's the unifier that brings us together. But now we're such good friends in that system. Like, we don't, you know, meet outside of that or anything like that. But while we're there, we know each other very well, and we ask each other questions, and we show each other love and grace, and extend mercy to each other. Don't get mad that my cohort has heard me go off at least twice where I've been very angry about something and have let it out in that meeting. And it was a safe space. It's a safe space to, you know, let my anger out and use words that are not appropriate in a church setting, for sure. But my guys still love me, and they're okay with me, you know, being like that. So I hope that's what I answered, Spencer. That's how we show love to each other, though. Yeah.
2: 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Many thanks to our guest, retired U.S. Army Major Ray Dillman, founder of Discipled Warriors Ministry and author of the Discipled Warriors Handbook. Part two of this discussion tomorrow. 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
1: That was Rachel Purcell with Keep Going. Thanks for joining us here on Pilgrim Radio in the afternoon. And just some encouragement to you, if you are struggling with something right now, if you are fighting a battle, going through trials, keep going. You've got the strength of God behind you, so long as you lean on Him. And so my encouragement to you is, no matter what that struggle is, no matter what trial you may be going through, seek God through it. And, you know, sometimes it's messy. Sometimes you just want to yell, and that's okay. God knows your struggle, and God wants to get you through it. We got a bunch of music coming up this hour, including Mandisa, Megan Woods, Unspoken, and Shane. But right now it's Consumed by Fire with Man That Made Me.

That was Andrew Peterson with The Silence of God. Thanks for being with us this afternoon on Pilgrim Radio. Just wanted to share with you from Pastor Steve Fuller. He says, not going to God because your faith is weak is like not going to the doctor because you feel sick. And you know, that's the interesting thing about it. We often want to fix ourselves before we come to God. We want to make sure that we're all good and moral before we present ourselves before the Lord. But the whole thing is he came to this earth and died on the cross because you're not good. And so we have to remember, like Pastor Fuller says here, why wouldn't you go to a doctor if you're sick? And so we should be seeking God in that manner. Right now we've got Jamie McDonald, and this is My Family. I tried to-

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1: Not your good work, at least. There was a good work, and it's the death of Christ on the cross that canceled your sin. It's the life of Christ that fulfilled all righteousness. For please do not confuse justification with sanctification. You are saved not by any work that you do. Will you be rewarded for good works? Absolutely. And if you're afraid of that, then if you're afraid of that because you think I'm going to be jealous, you will not be jealous. There's a little book out on envy you should read sometime. You will not be envious in the kingdom.
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60 Seconds in the Psalms from Psalm 26. Vindicate me, O Lord, for I have walked in my integrity, and I have trusted in the Lord without wavering. Prove me, O Lord, and try me. Test my heart and my mind. For your steadfast love is before my eyes, and I walk in your faithfulness. I do not sit with men of falsehood, nor do I consort with hypocrites. I hate the assembly of evildoers, and I will not sit with the wicked. I wash my hands in innocence and go around your altar, O Lord, proclaiming thanksgiving aloud and telling all your wondrous deeds. From Psalm 26, verses 1 to 7, on Pilgrim Radio.

That was Unspoken with Love By You. Thanks for being with us this afternoon on Pilgrim Radio. A reminder for second period at 3 p.m. Pacific and 4 p.m. Mountain Time, Pastor Mike Fabares of the Compass Bible Church in Aliso Viejo, California, has a message called Investing in Our Post-Resurrection Life. This is part of his verse-by-verse series through the book of 2 Corinthians, so grab your Bible and follow along. Always a great idea to get into the Word and especially going through the text verse by verse, straight through, helps us to guarantee that we get the full context of what the author is trying to tell us. Right now, we've got Shane and Shane, and this is In the Light. I

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Strength.

That was We the Kingdom with Jesus Does. Thanks for being with us this hour of worship here on Pilgrim Radio. And I just wanted to remind you that, yeah, Jesus does. He does all the work. He does everything that we need to be saved, because we can't do it. We can't accomplish it. It was his work on the cross that does it. And so think about that. It's not Sean does or Sean can or Sean did. It's Jesus did. Jesus does. Jesus can. We got a bunch of music coming up this hour, including Crowder, Matt Maher for King and Country and Wren Collective. Right now it's Jenny Owens with How Much More.

That was Selah with Higher Name. Thanks for being with us this afternoon on Pilgrim Radio. On this date in 1950, the first of the dramatic Unshackled radio broadcast aired. These told stories of people who found that Christ alone can free them from sin's bondage. And you know, we as human beings, we connect to stories so much better than anything else, and including testimonies, because we can hear someone else talk about or see what they've gone through, and we can relate to that. And so when you share your testimony, when you share your story, you make an impact for the kingdom. We got Crowder right now with In the House.

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1: If we say that we're living lives of faith and dependence on God, but we're not praying as a constant habit of life, believing, agreeing with God about what he says is true, then we're lying to ourselves. If we are not prayerful, we will not be dependent. And if we are not dependent, our trust will be on ourselves instead of on God. And that can change in a New York minute. And that's why this has to be renewed day by day and moment by moment.
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0: leaving. On the night you're falling all to pieces, you can bring your lonely heart to Jesus. What if I told you that I believe it?
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2: God made our universe vast. Using the measure of distance known as light years, the part of the universe that we can calculate at this point is a distance of 46 billion light years. A light year is a measure of distance and not of time. A light year is the distance a beam of light travels in a single year. Each light year equals about 6 trillion miles. So the calculated size of the universe would be 46 billion times 6 trillion miles. But it's likely much bigger than that. In fact, only an estimated 5% of the universe can even be seen. The universe is a term we collectively use to describe the area that houses planets, stars, galaxies, and any other matter that exists in space. Models of the universe were first made by ancient Greeks. Evolutionists will use the idea of the Big Bang as their process of how the universe began, but creationists will tell you that the universe was spoken into existence by God, as mentioned in Genesis chapter 1, verse 1. The universe is made up of galaxies, including our own, known as the Milky Way. Some say there are billions of galaxies out there. Galaxies are made up of spiraling solar systems. Researchers say they have observed some 500 solar systems in our galaxy of the Milky Way, but they guess that the Milky Way itself holds billions of solar systems. Billions of solar systems within one galaxy of some estimated billions of galaxies, making up an incredibly vast universe, all of which was spoken into place, shining a spotlight on God's greatness and enormity in creating what we call the universe. This is Pilgrim Radio.

That was Ren Collective with Boast in the Cross. Thank you so much for joining us here on Pilgrim Radio in the afternoon. Just a reminder that Extra Credit comes up at 5 p.m. Pacific, 6 p.m. Mountain Time. And today we have the first part of a three-part message called Indispensable Attributes of Christ's Disciples. This is from Pastor Tom Wright of Community Bible Chapel in Richardson, Texas, and his series in Matthew called The Perfectly Righteous King and Kingdom of God. Right now, we've got Casting Crowns, and this is All Because of Mercy. I could

0: 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KNIS, Carson City, Reno. 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
1: Mike Fabares, pastor of Compass Bible Church in Aliso Viejo, California. Today we continue his series, 2 Corinthians, verse by verse, and the message, investing in our post-resurrection life. Now here's Mike Fabares.
2: We're going to remind you from time to time, hopefully often, that God is just. God is a just God. And you need to know that when it comes to people doing things that make you mad, so easily and quickly make you mad, you would say, well, I know there's an ultimate judge that will judge the wrongdoer. When we think about people that refuse to repent, put their trust in Christ, you think, well, one day you're going to get yours because God is a God of justice. And we know it makes us mad, but we know in the end, God is going to give people what they deserve. But on the other side, we realize that God also says in passages like Hebrews chapter 6, verse number 10, that God is a just God. And because he's a just God, when someone does go the extra mile or stay the extra hour or spends the extra dollar, use my phrase, but certainly in that passage, talking about Christians in a church in that sense, caring and serving and sacrificing for someone, God said, I would be unjust if I didn't respond to that, if I didn't do something good in that regard. And we realize that justice works both ways. Now, we often think of the former, and we don't much think of the latter, but we ought to. Sometimes it's our theology that gets in the way of recognizing this, and yet it's everywhere in the scripture. Matter of fact, we've come to a passage that should make us think of this. That is in 2 Corinthians chapter 5. And if we can think rightly about this concept, I think it can change a lot about how we're supposed to live. Now, that has been my goal. We've been talking about having an eternal perspective. That when you think beyond the horizon of this life, can I live this week in this world to make some sort of change about this week as I think about what's coming in the future? And to tie those two things together, we've been thinking about that with increasing specificity. We started with thinking about this resurrection body that is promised to every Christian. And in some ways, that is motivating in terms of endurance and perseverance, and we can hang in there, we can be patient. And then we talked about last week that the kingdom of God really arriving as the dwelling place of God is coming among men. And we think about the reality of the will of God being done on earth when his kingdom comes. And we think about God reigning and ruling and just all the things that might not just help us to endure, but even to think about the reality of that in a way that changes my priorities this week. But this week really brings it into sharp focus. And if you have your Bibles, you've got to look at this, because this has been a real source of confusion for a lot of people. So turn with me, if you haven't already, to 2 Corinthians chapter 5. We're only going to look at two verses, and all we're going to do is try to think this through from a biblical perspective. And my prayer has been this week for you that you will leave with only what God would intend for you to think as it relates to this topic, because my concern as your pastor is that a lot of people, they don't think rightly about this topic, and we need to think rightly about it. And I know there's some very good sounding excuses for not thinking rightly about this topic, but in doing my best work for you in thinking through church history, thinking through theology, thinking through all the text of the Bible, I just want to make sure you get this and understand it the way God would have us understand it. So having that as my prayer, let me read this short section for you. And verse number 9. It'll build on the vocabulary that we've already learned to define in the last two sermons, such as the phrase at home. Look at verse 9. So whether we are at home or away, we make it our aim to please him. Now, home, just look back up in the context. If you got your Bible open there. That has been the phrase he's used, like in verse number 6, right? While we're at home, what does he mean by that? In the body, we're away from the Lord. Right? And he says it again in verse number 8, talking about being away from the body is to be at home with the Lord. But now we're talking about the fact that as long as we're here on earth, right, we are a home, or even if we're there, our whole overriding concern as people that understand something about who Christ is, of course, our desire is to please him. Verse 10, why? For we all must appear before the judgment seat of Christ, so that each one may receive what is due for what he has done in the body, whether good or evil. Now, you see the word we there in verse 10, and some of you are thinking, I want my money back, because the whole point of me becoming a Christian was I didn't want to be judged. That was the whole point, right? It was I get saved so that I don't have to go and stand before God and be judged, because judgment is the thing that my faith in Christ was supposed to divert. I'm not supposed to be judged. And yet we have this passage along with many others, Romans chapter 14, 1 Corinthians chapter 4. We have plenty of passages that remind us, not to mention countless parables from Christ that remind us that, no, we as Christians are going to be judged. It's a different kind of judgment, as we'll see, although it does include, as it says here, both good and evil. And we've got to understand what that means. But first, I think we can all agree, even if verse 10 wasn't here starting with the word for, we could take verse 9 and say, well, I think we get that. Just because we should know the greatness of Jesus Christ, that he is, right, the fullness of deity dwelling in bodily form, he's the second person of the triune God, we should all try to please him. So let's start there in verse number 9. So whether we're at home, right, in this life or away, which really is a way to say, doesn't matter. The overarching concern we should have is making it our aim to please him. Now, that, by the way, is translating an interesting Greek word, which translates this phrase, we make it our aim to please him. It's a compound word, and I know you know the first part of this compound word. It's one of the words in the Greek New Testament for love. It's the word phileo, and it's connected with a Greek word for honor. It literally means to love honor. How is that translated into make it our aim to please him? Or as some translations put it, you should make it your ambition to please him. Or he's put it in the first person, plural. We make it our ambition to please him. Well, our concern, our honor, is to please the king. And I know you know this verse. It's recorded in all the synoptic gospels. You'd like to hear at the end of your life, well done, good and faithful servant. From who? You'd like to hear that from the king. There's no greater honor than to be honored by the king. Honor from God. There's nothing better than that. And that's why it goes well with verse 10, because I know you know this. When Samuel was dealing with the problem King Saul, there's a very famous line that Samuel quotes. And here is God basically speaking through Samuel saying, you know what? Those who honor me, what does he say next? I will honor. But those who despise me, not lightly esteem them, not interested. So here's the idea in this particular passage. We're going to get around to this evaluation so that you may receive what is due. You honor the Lord, he's going to honor you. Now, this is something that is controversial in modern Christianity, and it ought not be. You should love to honor the king. That's the most important person you should live to honor. Which sometimes, when you live to honor the king, it won't honor your boss. Maybe it won't even honor your family members. Maybe it won't even honor yourself, because it'll be like Saul. You'll have to sacrifice what you are going to be seen in the eyes of people around you and aim to please him. And I want to, as I put it, number one, I want to resolve to please Christ. That's as simple, in four words as I can put it. I want you to resolve. I want to say, I want to resolve, or I want to be decided to want to hear from God, well done. Which, by the way, as long as I'm quoting that passage in Luke chapter 19, verse 17, you do know the rest of that text when he says, hey, well done, good servant, because you've been faithful in a very little, you shall have. That's how it always works. Hey, you've done well with what I gave you to do, therefore you shall have. And it goes back to that basic axiom, that basic equation. You honor me, I'm going to honor you. Be good for you to say, I would like to please the Lord. I would like it, my aim to be to please. I'd like him to be honored by the things that I decide to do. Now, I shouldn't have to apologize for something as simple as saying to you at church, you should want to please Christ. You should purpose to please, you should aim to please Christ. I'm just reading scripture to you, basically. I shouldn't apologize for that. And you should be able to accept that without any problem. But today, we're living in a time and a place where people struggle with that. You should know that pleasing Christ is possible. And I know that you know some Christians, because you've been around the block enough times, who don't believe that it's possible for one of two reasons. I'm teaching what I think is absolutely 100% biblical, and we could spend, if you let me preach for 5 hours, we could spend 5 hours talking about this topic. It's right here in the scriptures. This is what we should aim to please the Lord. Over here, there are some people that are really saying to you, you know what? You can't please the Lord. It is impossible for you to please the Lord. No one can please the Lord. Okay, now if I said all that, devoid of any context, could you think of Sunday school grads, any verses that could support that? Romans chapter, good chapter, about how bad you are, 3, right? No one's righteous. No one can please God. Matter of fact, I can go to the Old Testament and read these passages like from Jeremiah that all your righteousness is like, it's like polluted garments, filthy rags. There are people that are going to say, well, that's why all this stuff about the pastor told you on the weekend to go please God. He didn't understand the Bible. I understand the Bible. He didn't understand the Bible because it can't be done. I can quote this passage, I can't do it. That's the kind of filthy, corrupted, awful, terrible worm of a person I am. I can't please the Lord. Okay, so let me address that one first. There is something that is happening so often in our Christian lives that is really based on where these texts are given and the context in which they are presented. Why in Romans chapter 3 is he trying to tell people, whether you're a Jew or a Gentile, whether you've studied the Torah or whether you haven't, whether you're a teacher of the law or whether you've never even heard of the law, why is he trying to say we're all sinners, no one pleases God, everyone's a liar? Right? Because we are trying to deal with what we're going to end up dealing with in chapter 4, and that is justification. Justification by faith. By chapter 5, we're going to start in verse 1 by, we want peace with God by faith in Christ. So this is all about justification. Justification and sanctification. Justification, let's just talk about this now. Justification takes place instantaneously when God declares you righteous because you have put your trust in him. You've declared yourself as an assessment and agreement with God that you are a liar, that you can't please him, that there's no possible way you can measure up, that you fall short, which is precisely what the word sin means. And you say, I am a sinner. God, have mercy on me. And God now directs you to Christ. Trust in him, the Lamb of God that takes away the sin. The moment you did that, he now declared you righteous. And he said, now you are in my son. I'm imputing his righteousness to you, and I'm extracting your sin and putting it on my son's cross. I'm considering you righteous. That's where the reformers talked about the legal fiction. You're at the same time a sinner and the same time righteous because Christ now is your clothing. You are a sinner that now is clothed in Christ, and that happens instantaneously. But what happens from that point on, you are now having a new heart. We're going to see this in chapter 5, verse 17 in our study coming up later. And we're going to hear that we are a new creation in Christ. He's going to make us new from the inside. He's going to now endow us with his own spirit, and he's going to move us to keep his precepts, move us to start following his rules. This is a process now called sanctification. Justification, declaring us righteous, changing our hearts. We called it last week, the core desires, moving us into this battle with our fallen flesh, which is not yet glorified. And we're going to start this process called progressive sanctification. And we're going to, as we said last week, like a stock ticker, start to try and make progress here by God's grace, by God's endowment of his spirit, drawing us on to move forward with our aggressive work, right? Putting to death what still remains fleshly in us. We're going to battle for this. We're going to make every effort to add to our faith. We're going to put to death these deeds in our lives. We're going to battle against these passions that wage war against our soul, right? We're going to work out our salvation with fear and trembling. This is our sanctification. Some people don't even believe what I just said about that, because when I get back to where I'm going, the whole question is, can I please God? They say no because I'm a filthy sinner. Then there are people over here that say, you know what? You're talking to me about pleasing God. Did your pastor teach you that this week? There's no need for your pastor to teach you that. You know why? Because you please God in your sleep, man. You please God all every day, all the time. You know why? Because you're in Christ. He sees you in Christ. Because this whole sanctification thing, they confuse with justification. And because they say, well, you're in Christ to be adopted into this family. Well, then when it comes to your sanctification, you're already pleasing him. You want to talk about, you please him. There's no need for you to try to please him. The Father loved the Son any more than he already loves him. Of course not. And you're in the Son. And so I don't care what you do this tonight. I don't care. He's looking down at you, and you know what he's seeing? He sees his Son. So you know what? I don't know. Your pastor must be a really rank heretic, legalistic, whatever, if he's telling you to try to please the Lord. Okay. That, unfortunately, is making it necessary for me to say this. You can please or grieve the Lord today. Let me give you some scripture that may help you with this, and maybe an analogy, an illustration that's based in scripture. Maybe it'll help take both of these away from you. Colossians chapter 1, look at verse 21. Let's start there. And I'm going to quiz you on this. So you're going to tell me what's going on in this passage. Colossians chapter 1, verse 21. Colossians 1, 21. And you, who were once alienated and hostile in mind, doing evil deeds, that's who you were, alienated from God. He has now reconciled in his body of flesh by his death. So in his death, you could unpack this in Romans chapter 6. You are now seen as though God's satisfaction of justice was done because the cross had finished the justice that was needed. The propitiation, to use another word from Romans, was satisfied. The completion of God's justice was satisfied. So you were alienated and hostile, doing evil deeds, but now, right, he's reconciled you in his body, in his flesh, in his death, in order to present you holy, blameless, and above reproach before him. Question, are we talking here about justification or sanctification? Progressive sanctification or positional justification? Justification. Because this happens when? How long does this take? 3 months, 5 months, 10 years, 50 years? It takes a millisecond, right? You were alienated and hostile, and then you weren't. Now, let me lay an illustration over the top of this. Book of Romans does this really helpfully because we start talking about now in chapter 6 of Romans, you're a slave in the slave market. He's now taken you out of, to use the biblical analogy of the slave market in the Greco-Roman world, which is an American slavery, but it's the same concept of you don't have the ability to make it on your own, so you are now adopted out of that. You're now redeemed out of the slave market, and now you become owners owned by the master. So let's just picture you as the orphan in the orphanage in the slum. Now, somebody from Orange County with a big mansion on the coast of the Pacific Ocean, he with his wife now adopts you. And then part of what he does is he tattoos every one of his children with his name across your forehead. So you get a brand new tattoo and it's permanent. You get the tattoo of your dad on your forehead. So now he puts you in the home. That happens immediately. This takes place when the papers are signed and you officially adopt. You're adopted and you have his last name. And guess what? You don't even need to be written in his will. It's the law of the land. You are the inheritor. You get all the stuff from the father's inheritance. You're now the owner in the family, right? You have a bedroom. This is your house. That's called redemption. That's called justification. That's called becoming a child of God. That's called adoption. What can you do to earn that? This is where most Christians live. We think about justification. Nothing, right? How are we saved? Right? Are we saved by doing good works? Titus 3:5, Ephesians 2:8-9. No, we're not saved. We're saved by grace. Why? Because here comes the rich God of the universe and says, I'm going to choose you and set my love on you and take you out of this. I'm going to redeem you out of it at great personal cost. Okay. All that takes place in a moment. And he's saying, this has all happened. Has now reconciled in his body by his flesh, by his death, in order to present you holy and blameless. How holy was the thief on the cross at the moment of his justification? Holy and blameless, above reproach before the Father. Great. Now go back up in this passage. That's our position before God. Go up to verse 9. He obviously learns about these people's salvation, right? Timothy and Paul. And as he writes them, he says, oh, so from the day we heard, verse 9, that's Paul and Timothy, we've not ceased to pray for you, asking that you be filled with the knowledge of his will in all spiritual wisdom and understanding. Now, what pill do you take or what sermon do you take where that happens? And how long does that take to be filled with knowledge of his will and all spiritual? Well, you're all still a work in progress on that one, or you wouldn't be here listening to me teach, right? Because you would have had that. Well, you take the Christian pill. When you become adopted, instantly, of course, you know the will of God and everything, right? You're as wise as you can possibly. You have all the understanding. No, this is a process. This is incremental. So as to walk in a manner worthy of the Lord. So you learn things with increasing knowledge, with increasing spiritual wisdom, with increasing understanding, so that you can increasingly walk in a manner that looks more worthy of the Father. Now I'm living more like Dad, more like the elder brother. Fully pleasing to God. That's the goal. I want to please the Lord. Bearing fruit in every good work and, oh, here's the word in case we missed it, increasing in the knowledge of God. We just keep on going. Now, is this justification or sanctification? Sanctification. Progressive sanctification. The first one, how much, just drop down to it again. How much can I please him here? In what do I have to do to please him in verse 22? To be holy, blameless, and above reproach. I just trust him. That's it. That's all I can do. I trust him. I'm alienated. I'm hostile. I'm doing evil deeds. And then by God's grace, by faith, not by works, I now put my trust in Christ. And guess what? I'm made his child. By grace, I'm saved through faith, not of myself, not as a result of works. That no one should boast. And then guess what? Instantaneously, I'm holy, blameless, and above reproach. Now, does that mean that nothing that he said here in verse 10 is possible? No, of course not. This is the point. I keep praying for. Why do you keep praying for something that's already happened? It hasn't happened. I'm wanting it to happen. I'm pulling for you. I'm preaching for you and praying for you that you would continue to be filled with more knowledge so that you be increasingly conformed and living worthy of Christ. Do you follow this? This doesn't seem that hard. And if you've been taught here, hopefully this is nothing new to you. But you start reading books from certain publishers, you start reading certain positions from certain people or hanging out at certain Bible studies, they'll tell you, if your pastor told you to please the Lord, that's impossible. Or over here, they'll say, oh man, you can't, please the Lord, come on. How can A-plus students please the Lord? You're in Christ, man. I don't care what you do. You're already pleasing him as much as anybody could ever please him. Not true. You can grieve the Lord. How about Ephesians chapter 4, verse 30? Of course you can grieve him all day long. How about a verse you read this morning? Did you read your daily Bible reading yet? We read Psalm 7, I think is where we ended our reading this morning, verse 11. The Lord is righteous and he loves righteous deeds. You know what you should write in the margin after that verse is this very important theological word, D-U-H. These come right after that verse. The Lord is righteous and he loves righteous deeds. Duh, right? Now he's saying that because he spent a lot of time in chapter 7, if you read it this morning, talking about how much the wicked frustrate him and how he's angry and one day their judgment is coming. But he ends this with, hey, but the Lord is righteous and he loves righteous deeds. No, duh, man. Of course he does. And it'll be good for you to know what those righteous deeds are and to start doing more of those righteous deeds. Matter of fact, you should love the honor of honoring the Lord. You should just make that your aim. You should make that your ambition. Every day you should care about that. You should aim above even what your boss wants, even what your spouse wants, even what your parents want. You should say, I want to please the Lord. That should be your ambition. One more passage with this. Ephesians chapter 5. Let's look at three verses in the middle of this chapter. Let's start in verse 8. Ephesians chapter 5, verse 8. See if we can just apply our little quiz to this passage. Verse 8. For at one time you were darkness, but now you're light in the Lord. How long did that, was this a dimmer switch? How long did it take for you to go from darkness to light? How long? A month? 10 years? No, a second. It may have taken you a long time hearing about the light to become the light, but you became the light in a moment. Repentance and faith, bam, by God's grace. You were dead, then you were alive. At one time you were darkness, but now you're light in the Lord. Oh, how about this? Walk as children of light. How long is that going to take? Rest of your stinking life. Going to take a lot of time. See, justification, sanctification. That needs to be understood in almost every passage you read. What are we talking about here? If not, you're going to be confused. And when your pastor stands up and preaches about you trying to aim to please the Lord, and someone starts calling a foul that's legalism or something strange like that, and you say, whoa, whoa, whoa, whoa, wait. I don't know that you understand that there are two very distinctive categories here. Are there some overlap? Well, I suppose we're talking about God. We're talking about God's empowerment, talking about God's grace, but not, we aren't talking about the same thing here. Well, okay, if I'm supposed to walk as children of light, what is that? Well, I'm glad you asked. Verse 9, for the fruit of light, you know, the outgrowth of what it should be to walk in the light is found in all that is good and right and true. Okay, well, let's hear another sermon on what is good. Okay, let's hear another sermon on what's right. Okay, let's hear another sermon on what's true. Sure, but then you got to go home and do verse 10 and try to discern what is pleasing to the Lord. Well, you can't do that. Well, you can. That's the whole point of passages like this. Oh, you already do. No, you don't. And if you think that, I guarantee you, you're going to grieve him. So you can please the Lord and you should please the Lord and you got to care about pleasing the Lord. Just because you got your ticket right to heaven does not mean, this does not need to be your ambition. You've got to care. You've got to worry about aiming and say, I got to work out my salvation with fear and trembling because I'm afraid I'm going to lose it. That's not the point. But the fruit of light, you got to focus on it. You got to aim at this. You got to try to discern how to please the Lord. Verse 10, go back to our passage, 2 Corinthians chapter 5. 9, we can preach that by itself. Whether you're home or away, whether you're in this world, the next world, whenever, you should always make it your aim to please the Lord. You should always love honoring the one that's worthy of our honor, and that's good. But if you honor the Lord, you know what's going to happen? He's going to honor you. And all that really is predicated on this basic concept. You know, we're all going to appear before the judgment seat of Christ. that each one may receive what is due for what he's done in the body, whether good or evil. Now, judgment, that's an interesting concept because I thought judgment was for non-Christians. I thought the whole point of Romans chapter 8, verse 1, there's no condemnation for Christ. That's what happens at judgment. Well, you're right if you're talking about the judgment that's going on in Revelation chapter 20. That's called the Great White Throne Judgment. And people in that line that are coming to be judged for their deeds, which of course will include how much knowledge they had and a lot of other factors, they're going to be judged if their name is not written in the Lamb's Book of Life. Now, that's a different word for judgment, the Bema Seat judgment, okay? And the Bema Seat is the word that's translated here, judgment seat. Bema is a Greek word, okay? What is a Bema? I'm glad you asked. A Bema. When you see your husband out there pacing off the deck that he's going to build in your backyard that he always talks about and never does, he's figuring out, like, every 3 feet, his stride, he's trying to mark it off by his stride. Well, they've been procrastinating building decks since biblical times, and so that was very common. But when they got around doing other things where they needed smaller measurements, they would do kind of what looked like the sobriety test, and they would put their toe and heel, toe and heel. The toe and heel is called the Bema. The Bema is you're taking just a 1 foot, you're measuring off a foot. Okay, that's literally what the word Bema means. But it morphed into the usage, meaning that there was a place where something would be a step up from the rest. Now, we build platforms like this one here, or you guys built it for us, so that we could have something as it relates to visual sight. Okay, but in the Greco-Roman world, this is not the concept. It's just, we got to get this up so that when people sit out there, they can see. When you went before a magistrate who was going to adjudicate something or make a decision, or you had to answer to someone, right, you're going to be right there. Of course, you're going to be able to. We could be on level ground, but we're not going to be on level ground. You need to step up from him because you're going to sit there as someone who's going to be over him. Now, it didn't mean it was just a foot off the ground, 12 inches. But what it did mean is this guy outranks you, and he has authority over you. So that's the concept of the Bema. Now, when you think about standing before someone who's going to judge you, and though the word Bema here is translated judgment, the idea is not the kind of judgment that you get when someone pulls down the gavel and says, off to hell you go. Right? This is not the judgment of the lake of fire. Judge for your deeds, and you get judgment. 2 Thessalonians chapter 1, Revelation chapter 20. That's not what we're talking about. We are talking, though, about what it says here, that each one may receive what is due for what he's done in the body, whether good or evil. Now, he's already written, just like the first 8 verses, they assume the knowledge of 1 Corinthians chapter 15. This little verse right here assumes the knowledge of 1 Corinthians chapter 3. This is knowledge he already knows they have. And so we know that he's already told them, this is not about you going to hell. This is not about you being lost. This is about you being evaluated, like he taught to the Romans in Romans chapter 14. You're going to be a troublemaker in your church. You're going to just go around criticizing everybody. You better be careful because you're going to have to stand before Christ and you're going to have to give an account of your life. And he quotes that famous phrase that's quoted over there in Philippians 2. Every knee is going to bow, every tongue is going to confess. And when he says every, he means every. Christians are going to bow before him. He's going to be elevated in authority. And not only is the great white throne judgment given to Christ because he's a human being that has fingernails, toenails, you know, eyelashes, earlobes. He's lived humanity, but also for Christians. They're going to stand before the elevated Christ, and Christ is going to judge them. In what sense? Well, 1 Corinthians 3 talks about it. We'll get there in a second. But what we need to get ready for is that evaluation. I put it this way. Let's just label the second half. Number 2, you need to live this week, this month, today, in light of your evaluation. Live in light of your evaluation because you as a Christian will be evaluated. If you thought you got out of evaluation, then you didn't listen to all the sermons in your childhood church. Either that or your pastor, wasn't doing his job. Dereliction of clergy duty. Something's wrong. Because he should have told you, yes, you get out of the great white throne, you don't get out of the Bema Seat judgment. Yes, you get out of evaluation to determine where you go to get punished, but you don't get out of evaluation to determine what God does with how you lived your Christian life, what you've done here in this temporal body that you live in, whether good or bad. Okay, let me deal first of all with the dudes that are going to come up to me after this church service is over and tell me, I don't care, I'll just be glad that I'm there. Don't talk to me about rewards because I don't care. You're telling me I'm not going to hell. That's all I care about. Okay. If that's all you care about, you don't care about as much as you should care about. Christ tells you should care about more than that. Matter of fact, this whole passage is here to make you care about more than that. It should make you care more this week about pleasing him, because you know you're going to have to give an evaluation and you're going to have some kind of a response from him. If you care about his honor, his honor is going to come back in measure based on how you did. So you got to start caring about what's going to happen in the next life regarding how you live this one. Well, what could be better? Well, I will give you this. If you are a Christian, you skip hell. I'll give you that. We'll try to figure out what it means. Done in the body, evil. We'll get to that. But it doesn't mean hell. Romans chapter 8, verse 1. Romans chapter 5, verse 1. Many passages say there's no hell. And there's no purgatory. We dealt with that last time. And you get this body he's been talking about. Isn't that the whole point? I mean, the first three verses were about this resurrection body. Everyone gets that. Every Christian gets that. That's right. So I got a perfect body. And I don't go to hell. So far, so good. You're making my point, Pastor Mike. Okay, and you get what it says in verse 8, to be away from the body is to be at home with the Lord. And then that's the intermediate state, but you're still going to be at home with the Lord with your resurrected body, because the dwelling place of God is going to be among men. Revelation chapter 21, verse 3, God is going to live among us. And we talked about that last week. The kingdom of God is going to come among us. And here's the thing. That's going to be great. So you got God reigning on the earth. You're in a perfect body, and you're not going to hell. Told you so, Pastor Mike. Don't eat all that other stuff. What could be better? A lot could be better, and a lot will be better. And if you want to blow off the motivation that Christ is constantly holding out in front of us, then you are dereliction of duty in your Christian life. You are in sin. Let me just put it strongly. If you want to turn your nose up at what Jesus continually says, like, would you please store up for yourselves treasure in heaven? Can you just do this? If you're going to turn your nose up when he says, if you're faithful in a little, right, I'll put you in charge of a lot. Or if you honor me, I'm going to honor you. Or if you think somehow this is just not appropriate, I don't live for the crowns. Really, it's funny. Your whole household was based on telling your kids, if they do this, then you'll do that for them. It's funny that all that foundation in your home was trying to get them to go into the adult world so that they do enough hard work, whether it's degrees or school or training, then they'll get this greater. It's funny how you live by the sowing and reaping principle in so many areas of your life. It's the same thing. Now you're a boss. How do you give raises at your office? Isn't it meritorious? It's funny how you, as a righteous Christian, live by this meritorious thing all the time, but you think somehow it's not going to be that way in the next life. Really? Really? I got a lot of passages to talk about. It's all over the Bible. There is going to be a distinction among people based on how they live this life, the beginning of their Christian life to the end of this Christian life in this temporal body. And you should care about the evaluation, because you can say, well, this is just a Hallmark movie. The credits can go. If I got a perfect body with a perfect wife, I can be standing in front of a trailer with a chihuahua and I'm happy. I got it all. No, you don't really have it all. You got a lot. And I guarantee you, yeah, perfect wife, perfect body, and the relationship is never going to go away. That's good. It's good. But wouldn't you like the context to be in another place? Oh, it sounds pretty crass. Sounds pretty materialistic. Sounds legalistic to me. Sounds like it's all quid pro quo and all about this and that and earning and meritorious. And I thought it was about grace. Where's grace in this? If your doctrine of grace, you're so allergic to the concept of everything Jesus taught about getting rewards for your service, that I'm telling you, you've blurred something about justification and sanctification that you've got to take back. You've got to distinguish what God distinguishes. I'm absolutely, absolutely 100% about the monergism of justification, but you've got to look at the synergism. And by that, I mean that you are working and God is responding to that work with reward. That is all over the scripture. Luke chapter 14, verse 12. This one hit me this week because I thought about just all the levels in which we need to think this through. Did I preach like I was angry with? I'm not mad at you. I'm just angry at people that just blow this off. And I'm zealous at least for the honor of God, who gives so much ink in his word to this. And people act like it's optional. It is not optional for you to prepare for your evaluation and care about what's coming back to you. You got to care about what's coming back to you. This is his motivation constantly. He goes to this banquet in verse 12, Luke 14, 12. And he said to the man who invited him, when you give a dinner or a banquet, do not invite your friends or your brothers or your relatives or your rich neighbors, lest they invite you in return and you be repaid. Now, I get the hyperbole of this. I understand, right? It's not like you can't have Thanksgiving with your family because, you know, Uncle Jim's got a job and might invite you over for coffee next week. But the principle's about to be made. When you give a feast, which costs a lot of money, invite the poor, the crippled, the lame, and the blind. And in those days in particular, they can't hold down jobs that are paying a living wage. and you will be blessed. Well, not by them, because they cannot repay you, for you will be repaid at the resurrection. I'm just picking one passage out of so many passages where Jesus says, when you think about how you're going to spend your money, can you not worry about payback in this world? Can you worry about payback in the next world? Because you know what? If you just do this for me, be as generous and selfless as I was, and I will pay you back. I mean, isn't that really what you wanted when you were raising your kids to say, if you do this, right, I'll do this for you, because that principle of living will get you into adult life when I'm not giving you allowance anymore, and it will provide for something even greater for you. Well, that's the same thing as it relates to spiritual things, only it's not about storing up treasure on earth where moth can eat it up and rust can destroy it and thieves can steal it. It's about investing beyond the horizon. And it's all about things like the use of your money. Or go to Colossians chapter 3, verse 22. Colossians 3:20, bondservants, obey in everything at work, right? When your masters, whatever they're doing, you're with them, not by way of eye service, not as people pleasers, but with sincerity of heart, fearing the Lord. Now, the first part of that, I'm saying that's a pretty good employee or bondservant in the Greco-Roman world. If you please your earthly masters in all that they ask, and every time they look at you, they think, I'm pleased with that person, and they are pleased, the person is pleased, that's good. But you're supposed to go beyond that with sincerity of heart, fearing not your boss, but the Lord. Whatever you do, verse 23, work heartily as for the Lord and not for men, knowing that it is from the Lord that you will receive your inheritance as your reward. You're serving the Lord Christ. Wrongdoer is going to be paid back for the wrong he's done. What, just in some kind of this wholesale way? This indiscriminate way? No, specifically, without any partiality. Well, same way for you. Your payback at work this week, how you work this week, right? God's keeping a log on your work and how you work. Matthew 10, it goes all the way down to little things. Matthew 10, 42, whoever gives one of these little ones, even a cup of cold water because he's my disciple, truly I say to you, he will by no means lose his reward. That concept of losing reward, like in 2 John verse 8, these phrases are about you will get a reward. It's stated in the inverse. Christ can't wait to honor those who honor him. And you live by that even in your temporal sanctuary. You teach people the very words of Galatians 5. You sow to the flesh, you reap from the flesh corruption. And you also then quote that, but you sow to the Spirit, you reap from the Spirit, right? Eternal life. There's some kind of comeback in the next life. 1 Corinthians chapter 4, verse 5. Don't pronounce judgment before the time, before the Lord comes, who will bring to light the things now hidden in darkness and will disclose the

give them the full extent of what they've earned, because only God knows that. I can't, God's looking at this sermon, let's just say. I'm preaching this sermon. You don't know my motives. You don't know my motives when I say stuff that you think, oh, I wish you wouldn't have said that. God knows my motives, right? Now, sometimes I say stuff that can't be redeemed by a good motive, but sometimes I say things that God says, I know he went over the top, but his motive, that's why he's zealous for my honor. Or when I just said something, whatever, it's just neutral. But God's saying, I know what he's doing. I know I even leaned into this sermon, right? My study, I could have studied a lot this week for myself, right? Or just so that someone in the lobby doesn't just win an argument with me because I'm full of myself. Or God's going to say, well, here's how I'm going to reward PM for doing what he did in the pulpit that week. God is going to reward. You honor him, he'll honor you. All the way down to the motives of your heart. And all of that's being stored up. Or it's not. Back to our passage. It says, what is due in the body, in this life, right? Whether good or evil. 1 Corinthians chapter 3, I'll close with this. 1 Corinthians chapter 3. It's the only place I have to go that I know is already under the belt of the Corinthians in understanding this concept, evil. Okay, evil. If I do something that is not good, it's wrong, it's evil. As a Christian in my Christian life, I know this, I'm going to get kicked around by the Holy Spirit because he's really good at conviction of his children. But I've been taught in every other chapter of the New Testament that my sin has been pinned to the cross, paid for, paid in full. Or I can go back to the Old Testament. When God forgives sins, how does he do it? He separated me from my sins as far as the east is from the west. Psalm 103, that's great truth. And I'm banking on that. There's no condemnation for Christ. Oh, praise God, the great relief of forgiveness. Then how in the world is there any kind of concern about doing wrong, right? That in essence, as we'll see in this passage, is the fact that I didn't do right. And when you don't do right, it's called falling short. It's called wrong. It's not right. It's the sin of omission. And it can come in varying degrees. This passage, confessedly, starting in verse 9, is about Paul's work to the Corinthian church. For we are, this is 1 Corinthians 3, verse 9, we are God's fellow workers. You are God's field and building. Now, this is about the corporate church and his work in it. Drop down to verse 16 to prove it. Do you not know that you are God's temple? God's spirit dwells in you. And you see the footnote there in the ESV after the word you, the first you in verse 16, and it's got the fact that this is a plural second person pronoun, because in formal English, at least, unless you're in the South, it doesn't differentiate between singular you and plural you. Now, you've learned in Sunday school that your body is the temple of the Holy Spirit, and you're right, because elsewhere he says that. It's coming up later in this book in 1 Corinthians. But here, he's talking about the church itself is a building or a temple, and the Holy Spirit dwells corporately there within that church. And he starts by saying, you know what? I and Sosthenes, we are here working among you. And he says, according to the grace, verse 10, of God given to me, an apostle, a skilled builder, master builder even, I laid a foundation. You can read about it in the book of Acts. I came in, I shared the gospel. Now I left because I'm a missionary, a traveling missionary. Someone else is building on it. Now let each one take care how he builds upon it. So the analogy is based on him coming to a city, starting a church, founding the church by sharing the proper biblical gospel, then going on to the next city and people having to come on in after him and teach that. And we have some people there who we know about, even in the book of Acts, that start to take leadership responsibilities. By the time we get to 2 Corinthians, we know there's a lot of people that have swooped in and led in really bad ways. So this is a warning. Be careful how you do that. Then he says, no one can lay a foundation, verse 11, other than that which is laid, that is Christ Jesus, which he's going to boast about, saying, you know what, I'm the only one that could have started your Christian life if I was the evangelist in your life. And in a sense, you may have many mentors, but only one father in the sense that I led you guys to Christ. Now, if anyone, verse 12, builds on the foundation with gold, silver, precious stones, and wood, hay, and straw, each one's work will become manifest, for the day will disclose it, because it'll be revealed by fire, and the fire will test what sort of work each one has done. Now, confessedly, this is about the people that are investing in the church, and it's a leadership statement, which it doesn't just mean that they're the senior preachers. I mean, it can be the disciples, can be the small group leaders, whatever. It's people that are investing and trying to speak New Testament truth in this church before even the New Testament was fully codified. So I get that. But does the principle come all the way down to us? There's not a Corinthian that read this or had it read to them that wasn't thinking, ooh, gulp, that applies to me too, because I'm a father teaching my children, I'm a participant trying to encourage other Christians, or I'm just thinking about how I live my Christian life because this applies to us.
So I'm just at least acknowledging the original context.

0: Next. But the principle, we can't wiggle our way out from it. Verse 13 says, so I got good things and then not good things. I got silver, gold, silver, precious stones, and wood, hay, and straw. But there's this thing, capital D, that's an English convention, but there's a day, because it got a definite article in front of it, the day is going to disclose it. What day is that? That's the day I'm going to stand before God, the Bema seat of Christ, the judgment seat of Christ, and it'll be revealed by fire. Now, when you start having your Catholic uncle say, right there is purgatory, baby, you're going to get burned. You're going to suffer for a long time in this place called purgatory. Please just know this. When you do a good deed, a diamond doesn't drop from your armpit. Doesn't happen, right? When you do a bad deed, right, it doesn't leave a 2x4 on the sofa. No, that doesn't happen. This is an analogy. There's no burning of your body in the afterlife or the intermediate state. It's not going to happen. Just like the deeds themselves are not material. This is an analogy that if you had a big pile up here of 2x4s and hay and leaves and branches, and then you had within it bars of gold and silver and some gems, if you want to separate those two, I guess you could take a torch to it and torch it, and we'd be able to see at the end of that what was imperishable and what was perishable. And just like in Revelation chapter 1, when John has this appearance of Christ, his eyes are like fire. So in that sense, we have this picture of Christ now. You stand before Christ. It's reminiscent of Hebrews 4:12 or 4:13, actually, that everything is laid naked before God, and one day you're going to die, and then comes the judgment. You're going to see, you're going to be seen, rather, in evaluation by Christ. And what's left here are the good things. Well, what about the bad things? Verse 14. If the work that anyone has built on the foundation survives, he will receive a reward. Well, that's what we've been talking about. Verse 15, if anyone's work is burned up, he will suffer loss, though he himself will be saved, but only as through fire. In other words, he's done them some things that aren't good, aren't right. They're burned up. Why? Well, they were burned up on the cross, not in purgatory, but he will suffer loss. I thought there was no suffering. Well, you are going to suffer. What kind of suffering? The suffering of loss. Well, that's not much suffering. Well, it's some suffering, but what I should care about is the stuff that can endure. The stuff where thieves can't break in and steal it, and nothing can happen to this investment. It is absolutely secure, protected, as Peter put it, by the power of God, reserved in heaven for me. Now, here's the thing. If you spend time doing stuff that you know you shouldn't do, all you're going to do is miss out on investing, and you're going to get to the end of your life, you're going to say, I know I should have shared my faith. I was too busy doing this, that, and the other, and the guilt of this led me to that, and then I didn't do this, and I couldn't even pick up my Bible because of this, and I didn't lead here when I should have. And you will get to the end of your life, and all you're going to do is pull out your spiritual calculator and say, you know, it would have been a whole different story walking through the gates of the kingdom had I just done what the preachers and my disciples were telling me to do from the beginning, and I didn't do it. And you will suffer loss. And look me up, please look me up 100 years from now and see if there's not one of us that's not going to suffer some kind of loss on that day. And the only way to prevent that is like every week, how about every morning, to wake up and say, I know what the fruit of light consists in, and now today I'm going to wake up and discern what is pleasing to the Lord. Because if I can honor the Lord with those things, not only is that the highest achievement of all, honoring the Lord, but he's going to honor me. And one day that's going to matter. If you think it doesn't matter, you're wrong. It's going to matter. And you need to know. I mean, from Chrysostom and Origen all the way through Ryle and Edwards and all the rest, everyone's been preaching this and teaching this until lately, when it's kind of fallen out of favor, it seems. And it's time for us to get back to what the Bible teaches. Don't let your theology make you read the Bible wrong. I mean, it matters. Now, anytime I teach about good deeds and press you on that, and you go out of here going, I got to do good, I'm all about that, as long as you don't misunderstand the fundamental thing. Over here, justification. There's not a single good work that'll get you out of the slavery to sin. Not your good work, at least. There was a good work, and it's the death of Christ on the cross that canceled your sin. It's the life of Christ that fulfilled all righteousness. For please do not confuse justification with sanctification. You are saved not by any work that you do. Will you be rewarded for good works? Absolutely. And if you're afraid of that, if you're afraid of that because you think I'm going to be jealous, you will not be jealous. There's a little book out on envy you should read sometime. You will not be envious in the kingdom. The hierarchy of angels is there a hierarchy of angels? There are archangels, there are seraphim, there are cherubim, there are low-ranking angels, and you know what? None of them are complaining about it, and no one's jealous. No one's envious, no one covets. And there's not going to be any of that in the kingdom. But what we should care about now is honoring the Lord enough for him to start honoring us. And what we're doing now is knowing our entrance into this whole thing. Man, that's we can't do anything about that. We're trusting the Lord Jesus Christ, not only to empower us to live for him this week, but we got in this thing because he did it all. You brought nothing to the equation for your salvation but your sin. He has brought it all. He lived in your place. He died in your place. He rose again to vindicate the fact that he has done exactly what he said he would do. Present himself as the sacrifice that is adequate for our sin. It's finished, 100% included. But don't leave here saying, well, that's all that matters. No, it's the main thing that matters for sure. But God wants you to get up from your knees of thanksgiving and say, you know what? Let's live for him this week.
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That was Seth Schluter with All In. Thanks for joining us here on Pilgrim Radio in the afternoon. My name is Sean, and I am all in to spend the rest of this hour with you guys digging through some worship. And I just want to remind you, if you have not done so yet, download the Pilgrim Radio app. Don't have to sit in your car to listen to us or in front of a box at home. You can take us with you anywhere you go and listen right from your phone. We got a bunch of music coming up this hour, including Taya. We've got Eric Nieder, Corey Asbury, and Chris Tomlin. But right now, it's Phil Wickham with House of the Lord.

0: That was Josiah Queen with Judas. Thanks for being with us this afternoon on Pilgrim Radio. I have a quote from late Pastor David Wilkerson, who says, when God calls you to something, he is not always calling you to succeed. He's calling you to obey. The success of the calling is up to him. The obedience is up to you. We do not have the control to make everything work according to God's will, but we can be his instrument if we would just obey and follow. Listen to his calling. Listen to what he's asking you to do and just go in full faith that he's got it, that he's got a plan for it, that he will use it because he asked you to do it. Right now, it's We Are Messengers with God You Are.
1: When I was young, you called my name. I tried to run, but still you came.

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1: Look at me, how busy I am. I'm important. It may just be a season, but it may be not a sign of maturity, but a sign of immaturity. That I don't know how to prioritize my life. The priorities of my life should be Jesus first and foremost in everything. Then after that, the people around me. Then after that, everything else.
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Here's some truth for life from Alistair Begg's Daily Devotional. Proverbs 27, verse 4 says, "Wrath is cruel, anger is overwhelming, but who can stand before jealousy?" Jealousy has been the downfall of humanity since our very beginning. In Genesis chapter 4, it was Cain's jealousy of his brother Abel that led to murder. While it might be easy to dismiss their story as inapplicable to ourselves, since we probably don't have a criminal record for murder and are not tempted to obtain one, it is possible to bring ruin to those we envy without ever laying a hand on them, through a snide word here and a blessing withheld there. Not only that, but jealousy, when left unaddressed in our hearts, will crush us and overwhelm us. Jealousy flourishes when others receive more or achieve better than we do. It can penetrate our minds, even as we observe the lives of people we don't know well, simply because we perceive them to have some form of advantage unavailable to us. When someone else experiences happiness because of success or a good reputation, jealousy may manifest as a kind of sadness for ourselves that excludes any gladness for the other. Consider the parable of the prodigal son. When the elder brother watched his father celebrate the homecoming of his delinquent younger brother, he refused to cheer along. Why? Because even though he had never lost good standing with his father, he resented the joyous forgiveness and recognition given to another. Jealousy can make us hostile toward those who have never meant to harm us. When Joseph's brothers observed how their father loved him, they hated him and could not speak peacefully to him. Suddenly, at their breakfast table, relationships were broken, and through no fault of Joseph's. He had done nothing by his own design to intentionally harm or hinder his brothers, but they hated him because seeds of jealousy were planted deep in their hearts. Jealousy also fails to recognize that God knows what he is doing when he apportions gifts. When we are jealous of another's success, we say to God, "You ought to understand that I am supposed to be there. I should look like her. I should have what he has." But shall the potter have to endure such questions from the clay? Why do we think we can question God's divine wisdom as he deals with us and with others? He has made us and arranged our circumstances exactly as he desires. Rare is the man or woman who does not struggle with jealousy for one reason or another, at one time or another. So what is the cure for it? With the Holy Spirit's help, it is to name jealousy for the sin that it is and ask him to help us daily to root it out, purposefully and ruthlessly. And again, with the Spirit's help, we can consider all that we have in Christ. For as we think about the

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Thanks for joining us here on Pilgrim Radio in the afternoon. 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Today, it's Proverbs chapters 3 through 17. 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Right now, we've got Apollo LTD with Redemption Song.

God sent forth his Son to redeem those who were under the law, that we might receive the adoption. 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